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17: From Bloomberg World's headquarters in New York, I'm Doug Krisner. Let's update top stories. We'll look at market action as well. And we'll begin with crude oil. Prices have fallen after President Trump suggested a peace deal between the U.S. and Iran is near. Now, the two sides are said to be closing in on a plan to reopen the Strait of Hormuz. In a post earlier on social media, Trump said the U.S. won't be rushed and that both sides must take their time to get it right. American officials have said the two sides are addressing the precise language on some key issues. Now, in talks earlier, Iran had been pushing for a toll system in the Strait of Hormuz, and that has been a source of friction with the U.S. WTI is down about 4.5% at the moment at 92.20. The Brent contract down about 4.5% as well at 98.80. So it's a holiday shortened week for markets. No trading in the States on Monday given Memorial Day. We'll observe Memorial Day in, Monday, right? South Korea, Hong Kong, and the UK will also be observing holidays on Monday. And as a result of the Memorial Day holiday, no trading in U.S. Treasuries in the Tokyo session. Friday, you might recall, we had a spike in yields at the short end of the curve. That was after Fed Governor Chris Waller said he wouldn't rule out a future rate hike if inflation doesn't begin to slow soon. Elon Musk, the world's richest man, could earn $760 billion from his SpaceX pay packages. More from Bloomberg's Charlie Pellett.
0: Elon Musk could receive more than 1.3 billion shares from SpaceX if the company hits certain market capitalization and operational milestones, that according to calculations by the Bloomberg Billionaires Index. Now, to get the maximum payout, Musk will need to establish a permanent human colony on Mars with at least 1 million inhabitants. Along with a similarly structured pay deal at Tesla, Musk now has about $1.8 trillion of equity awards on the line if his companies meet the targets. In New York, Charlie Pellett, Bloomberg Radio.
17: 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In Sydney, ASX 200 down 0.1%. 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
23: 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Today, I'm speaking with the British journalist and broadcaster David Dimbleby about the state of UK politics.
24: We're in a dire state. You can explain how awful things are and say we'll do our best, but you have to have a degree of charisma to do it. And one thing our present Prime Minister does not have is charisma.
23: David Dimbleby, who anchored 10 general elections on the febrile atmosphere in UK politics. Would you say to the Labour Party, don't change your Prime Minister?
24: No, absolutely not. I'd say change him. I think you've got a dud there. A nice man and no doubt very intelligent man, but a man so overcautious. Seen publicly somebody who decides something and then once he gets a bit of opposition, turns back.
23: From Bloomberg Weekend, this is the Michelle Hussein Show. I'm Michelle Hussein. As we go into this episode, I want to say that if you're from the UK, then David Dimbleby is not going to need an introduction. You'll know him, or at least you'd recognize him. He was, for decades, the face of election programs on the BBC, the person who said which party had won, who announced on air in the middle of the night in June 2016, nearly 10 years ago, that the UK had voted to leave the European Union. He has seen prime ministers from Thatcher to Blair and many more since come into power and then leave it, which is why I thought of him in relation to the unrest in the governing Labour Party right now. The possibility that Keir Starmer, who won a landslide election victory just 2 years ago, could soon be unseated by one of his own. I wanted David Dimbleby to put that in a wider context, to analyse what's happening in the UK, to look at its leaders, Starmer, of course, but also Andy Burnham, his most prominent potential challenger, and Nigel Farage of the Reform UK Party, who, you might remember, has been on this show. And David Dimbleby was also the face of royal coverage on the BBC. So this includes his reflections going right back to Diana's funeral in 1997 and to the King and Prince William today. So with that, on to the conversation. This is what happened when he settled into his chair in the studio.
24: Oh, thank you for tempting me in. You only got me here by grotesque flattery.
23: I like to think of it as persuasion, but you're someone who's observed...
24: Are you beginning now?
23: I am, because we're already recording.
24: How long are we going to talk for?
23: I think we'll talk for 40 minutes.
24: Jesus. Yes. Okay.
23: It'll go by quickly, I promise.
24: That's what they say.
23: Yeah.
24: That's just flattery to you.
23: You might even enjoy it, you know.
24: No.
23: We'll revisit that question at the end. So, with the level of instability that the UK is seeing at the moment, this prospect that we might have a seventh prime minister

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2: Absolutely doesn't reflect opinion in the country. And so a lot of people feel that they vote in a general election and it doesn't get represented. I mean, if you look at the last general election, Reform got, I think, more votes than the Liberal Democrats. They got a tiny number of seats. The proportions people get doesn't reflect the balance of opinion. So if you go into the voting booth and you vote and millions of people vote and then you don't get any seats in the House of Commons, you feel unrepresented. And I think that does cause huge frustration. I mean, it's crazy to argue for, you know, a change in our constitution. I don't think that's going to happen. It's a long process, but our constitution is very suited to aristocratic government in the 18th and 19th centuries. I mean, public having views? I mean, people below a certain freehold value of house having views? No, it wasn't contrived for that. It was simply for a simple, virtually a dichotomy. And even then, during the 18th and 19th centuries, we churned prime ministers. So there's nothing much new in the churning that went on with Liz Truss. I mean, she was obviously a disastrous choice and it didn't work out. But it's, I think, much more important is that how do you get, and this is where Reform comes in, and I suspect some of the vote for the Greens come in, if people don't feel that they are getting represented, if you have a swathe of people voting Reform who got more votes, for instance, in the last general election than the Liberal Democrats, but only got four seats to the Liberal Democrats, 40 or 50, whatever it was, then people, you know, facing issues about their income going down and the NHS not serving them well and everything, feel, but I've voted and nothing actually happens.
3: Yeah.
2: And if you take, I mean, you have to be careful with voting, but you have to take sort of accumulation of individual votes. I mean, the suffragists always treat it as a great swathes of opinion. But if you go into the minds of just a single voter, in Makerfield, for instance, where there's going to be this by-election.
3: The one that may bring the likely next Prime Minister to Parliament.
2: Though Reform won 50% of the vote there in the local elections in that area. So nobody knows quite what will happen. But I mean, if you took that and just examined what individual voters thought, and then ask them whether they felt they were represented. That's why they're voting for Reform, because they don't feel, what is that word, heard. They don't feel heard.
3: Mm.
2: But we're off track on the churning of prime ministers, because I think that's much more to do with warfare within political parties.
3: Yes, but I remember the time, and I'm sure you remember as well, where, you know, in the British political establishment, more widely the public, you'd look at the many prime ministers somewhere like Italy and you'd feel quite superior about it, that was not the kind of thing that happened in the UK. Do you think that we are heading for a multi-party system that will mean the only way to govern will be to be in coalitions?
2: Yes.
3: And that will need a different mindset?
2: Certainly on the present form of Reform. I mean, if the local election results were at a general election, and of course, this, you know, there are all sorts of caveats you have to put in about, well, would it have been exactly the same? If it had been, Reform wouldn't have a working majority in the House of Commons. So, of course, there would have to be, yes. And I mean, it's easy, you know, I mean, it's easy to mock countries like Italy, where it was all chaotic and now seems to be rather stable. I mean, these things come and go. We were the sick man of Europe, remember, way back. I mean, in my lifetime, not in yours. We were the sick man of Europe because our growth was low. We had winter of discontent. We had strikes everywhere. The country ground to a halt. We had a three-day week. I mean,
3: I'm not saying I'm optimistic.
2: I'm wondering
3: if you're saying, should one be steady at the moment then? And would you say to the Labour Party, don't change your prime minister?
2: No, absolutely not. I'd say change him. I think you've got a dud there. I mean, a nice man and no doubt very intelligent man, but a man so overcautious and so seen publicly, I don't know what he is privately, but

0: seen publicly somebody who decides something and then, once he gets a bit of opposition, turns back. Unlike Thatcher, unlike Blair, who were kind of bold statement politicians, in times of crisis you need that. And at the moment the Labour Party is in complete disarray about what it really wants.
1: So if it is Andy Burnham who comes to Parliament and then is in a position to challenge the Prime Minister, do you think he would be different in substance, or is it the case that he'd be a better communicator, and that is crucial in our age?
0: I think he'd be a far better communicator. I don't know what his views are. I mean, I've had him on programmes often and have never quite been able to work out what he stands for, to tell the truth. I think it comes and goes a bit. I mean, you know, we've now got this thing that he wants to go back into the EU. Oh, no, I don't, actually. No, I don't want to go back into the EU. No, that's way... Well, obviously he has to say that, because if he goes... I mean, he's not going to win... Not going to win the Labour Party over. He's not going to win the country over if he says it's time to go back into the EU.
1: Well, he's even probably not going to win election in that particular area.
0: Yeah, and in that area, I mean, which was a reform area. So how would he be different? I think he has on his side the kind of political patina of energy, youth, enthusiasm, and the so-called success of Manchester, which is, compared to the UK as a whole, tiny microcosm, but nevertheless generally seen to be successful, that they brought in, they got industry to come to Manchester. Manchester was revived under Burnham's mayoralty, and we keep on being told he was very good with the buses. So, you know, those are, sound small things, but they show a kind of willingness to change.
1: More from my conversation with David Dimbleby coming up. I'm Michelle Hussein, and this is Bloomberg.
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20: I'm Michelle Hussein, and you're listening to some highlights from the Michelle Hussein Show podcast on Bloomberg Radio. Today, I'm speaking with the British journalist and broadcaster David Dimbleby about the state of UK politics.
21: People are genuinely feeling hard-pressed, hard done by. They're not able to take their holidays. Their money doesn't go round as well as it did. And that's really oppressive, because it's a trap. Because the theory of successful social democracy is amelioration all the time. That's the point of it. A society goes richer because of the energy, inventiveness, enthusiasm, and commitment that it has to its own prosperity. So it produces better educated people. It produces more intelligent solutions to problems. And we've had, the problem of going from a heavily industrialized society to a service industry society, which is difficult. But this position of falling back, so you get these terrible stories of, young people unemployed in perpetuity, and then coming forward with supposed mental health problems and then being put on drugs and all that. We're in a dire state. I'm not pretending we're not in a dire state. I think we are. In that sense,
20: economically
21: as a society,
20: or economically. Socially, I think you mean
21: economically, yeah. As well.
20: And what is the impact of that on the social fabric?
21: I don't know. They don't riot. Well, they do riot, actually, as we saw this week. I mean, the two massive demonstrations in London, which mercifully didn't end up in 1,000 deaths. And I think people who vote Reform, I don't know quite what they're after, but it's certainly, I think, probably above all, greater prosperity. That's the one thing people go for. It may get disguised as controlling immigration. You know, it may get disguised as cutting taxation or something, but it's actually GDP growth, so that people feel, each generation feels that they're doing better and not that they're slipping back. And that's the key to good government. And I mean, God knows how at the moment that can be done, because we're up to our eyes in, the IMF says we can't go any further. On our debt, on our gilt yields and all that, we can't change that. You can't effectively reduce taxation. You can't effectively, I don't know what you do.
20: Are you
21: but
20: worried?
21: What I do know you do is you have to kind of recognise those are the problems and talk about them.
20: And you need the leaders who are fit for the moment.
21: Yes. I mean, maybe I put too much on leadership, but I do think that acknowledging, you can't just be mealy-mouthed and say things are going to get better and then actually do nothing very much. If you want to, you can explain how awful things are and say we'll do our best. But you have to have a degree of charisma to do it. And one thing our present Prime Minister does not have is charisma. I mean, he mutters. Look at Trump. Trump's a good example. Trump traded on exactly the same disaffection in the middle of America that has led to the rise of Reform. That is to say, lower middle class, put it that way, and working people who just feel they're slipping backwards. And that's why Trump was so enthusiastically endorsed. That's why he may be in trouble in the midterms if the economy doesn't pick up. And that's a strong, real political instinct. I mean, people in Wall Street or the city can sort of sneer at it and, those are the left behinds. But they're the voters. It's a democracy. And they're the ones who have to be constantly nurtured and looked after if democracy is to work, if to succeed.
20: Are you worried about what the future holds for the country?
21: Yes, but I've always been worried. I was worried when we had the 3-day week. I was worried when the offshoot of the Iraq war. I'm worried about the Iran war. Of course, I'm worried about the future in that sense. But if you mean, am I worried about whether our politics can cope with the crisis we're in? Yes, I am, because I think in some ways it's unfitted to cope for the reasons that I was explaining.
20: What do you think about the prospect of Nigel Farage being the next Prime Minister?
21: I don't think... Can I say this? I don't know. I'm not sure he's temperamentally suited to the job, and I haven't yet seen any signs around him of people of calibre to act as Chancellor of the Exchequer, Foreign Secretary, Home Secretary, until we see them and how competent they are. At the moment, it's a bit of a sort of mix and match leftovers, it seems to me. I don't yet feel that Farage is presenting other than himself and some bold ideas which may or may not be acceptable or doable. I don't think he's presenting himself as a government yet, but he's got 3 years to go.
20: We know that they've got a big policy on mass deportations. That's what they have promised if they come to government. Mm. And that does mean that given they want to abolish the indefinite leave to remain status, where people can be here without being British citizens if they've fulfilled the requirements. I mean, the prospect of policies like that, instinctively, how do you respond to them? What do you think they would mean for the Britain we know?
21: I think instinctively that they would be totally disastrous, because I think that the ramifications would go well beyond the few who may be here because they've cheated about their circumstances or, you know, have got indefinite leave to remain improperly. But overall, I think it would have a terrible effect on communities that for 20, 30, 40 years have lived side by side. I think it would be devastating. But I also don't think it would be doable. ICE in Britain? I sort of don't think so. I mean, I...
20: Well, I've asked Nigel Farage this question because
21: yes?
20: he's been on this podcast.
21: Yes, has he?
20: And he said, we'd do it in our way. That ICE is not the comparison because, you know, ICE armed and obviously they exist in the United States and have done for a long time before Donald Trump. But he was very clear that he would, that a reform government would do it in their own way. So,
21: and what did he mean by that?
20: I think he means that there would be, that they would actually deport people in high numbers in a way that he would say previous governments haven't had
21: to
20: a
21: Rwanda.
20: Bottle to do. Well, good question.
21: ECHR,
20: we didn't get that far.
21: That. No.
20: Well, they would leave the ECHR.
21: I know, but you look at the process for that. Leave the ECHR. They've got to change the law. They've got to get the judges out of their hair. And then how many people are they going to deport? I mean, a million, half a million? I don't know what the plan is.
20: But he's made other things happen, as like leaving the EU, as you witnessed over many years when he came on Question Time, the programme that you presented for so long.
21: Mm.
20: Do you think that that exposure on television helped him become the national public figure that he now is? That people knew him because they saw him on television, they liked the way he came across, and, you know, the programme that you fronted was part of giving him that kind of national status?
21: Mea culpa.
20: Not you personally.
21: I tell you what.
20: Donald Trump benefited from being recognised on TV. Boris Johnson did as well.
21: It brings us to the whole business of social media and the way people communicate nowadays. I'm in two minds about, under BBC rules, once he'd become a UKIP representative in the European Parliament, he had a right, the party had a right to be, I can't remember how many times, two or three times a year out of 26 programmes. But then the question always was, well, who do we put on? And they were all such drongos apart from Farage. He was the only articulate one. I mean, we did try one or two others, but they were so boring and so confused. And maybe in the interest of democracy, we should have put them on as boring and confused. But we wanted a good argument about what reform was arguing. And so Farage, and this is the problem actually with reform now, that he is the only voice, really. The reason you were talking to him, he is the only voice. And I think that's a kind of Achilles heel for him.
20: Yeah, they're definitely now trying to build up others.
21: Yes, but he's not very good at the relationships, you see. He falls out with people quite easily. He's quite thin-skinned, in a funny way.
20: But I guess
21: if you're going to lead a new party, you've got to be quite broad-shouldered about who you bring in.
20: I'm conscious that we're now 10 years on from the EU referendum, and you were the voice who said that night on the airwaves, we're out. The people who voted to leave the EU. But you had also in 1975 anchored the results coverage of the...
21: We've left Farage now, have we?
20: Well, I mean, his big cause was... His big cause has before this, before the country as a whole, was the EU. And it just made me think with this 10-year anniversary. You've been a witness to many big political moments, anchoring all those general elections, and the voice of the referendum in 2016 when the results came. And you played a similar role back in 1975 when the UK voted to stay in the European Economic Community as it was then. How do you reflect on seeing that total expanse of time and two different decisions by the British public?
21: Why did they vote for and then vote against?
20: Or how did it feel both of those nights to you, having seen that trajectory?
21: The first one was virtually was a foregone conclusion, really. Wilson had been away. I mean, unlike Cameron, who, you remember, came back before his referendum, which I think was a disastrous mistake to call it, because it became something quite different. But he came back from Brussels with one or two minor concessions that he'd been offered, which were no help. But Wilson came back, and Wilson was a wily prime minister, and he came back and said, oh, we've got this and we've got that. And people just voted for it because it seemed then to be the way to go, not least because the French had been trying to keep us out. So it was to, you know, De Gaulle had vetoed us going in. So we thought, oh, there must be something good here because he doesn't want us in. So let's get in. I mean, that was a much easier course. And I think what happened in the years since was that it was an easy target. Everything could be blamed by the Conservatives and by the left of the Labour Party on being in the EU, loss of control, particular issues like fisheries and all that. And so it built up a momentum. And when, in my view, very inadvisedly, Cameron decided to call a referendum because he thought he'd win it, and then went to Europe and got absolutely no change at all. He was asking for trouble. And the facts are, I mean, it may be, OK, the people who voted Brexit may say in 50 years' time it'll show it was a good thing, Britain will. But we've had 10 years of it now, and it has shown us no advantage at all that I can see. And hasn't had any effect on immigration numbers, except we no longer have people from the EU coming easily and students coming in. We have no particular advantage. And 10 years has passed, a decade. And I'm not surprised, actually, that people are very restless.
20: If a future prime minister wants to take us back into the EU or even the single market, do you think there should be another public vote?
21: Absolutely.
20: So that's the only way to undo Brexit, to actually have another public vote?
21: I think it'd have to be, yes. But I think having had the 52-48, which we now know, incidentally, if there were a vote, would be reversed pretty well.
20: As opinion stands at the moment.
21: As opinion stands. But that's quite interesting because there's not been a case being made for going back in. Just a lot of regretful noises. But yes, I think there should certainly be, but it won't be in my lifetime. Well, I hope I may live long enough to see it. Oh, yeah.
20: More from my conversation with David Dimbleby coming up. I'm Michelle Hussein, and this is Bloomberg.
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3: From Bloomberg World Headquarters in New York, I'm Doug Krisner. Let's update our top stories. We'll look at market action as well. Starting with crude oil, prices are in decline after President Trump suggested a peace deal with Iran is near. Now we are being told the two sides are close on a plan to reopen the Strait of Hormuz. Earlier today in a post on Truth Social, the president said the U.S. won't be rushed and that both sides must take their time to get it right. Here's Bloomberg's Kevin Whitelaw.
4: What we're really talking about isn't a deal. It is a path to a deal. And so it would be some sort of an extended ceasefire or pause where the Strait of Hormuz would be opened up in some fashion. I think that's probably realistically the best thing that anyone can expect at this point, with most of the actual negotiations over the highly enriched uranium, et cetera, to come later. But, you know, Iran has basically said they want sanctions relief. They want some of their assets unfrozen. And if Trump agrees to do some of that just to get this interim deal, is really giving up a fair amount of his leverage.
3: That is Bloomberg's Kevin Whitelaw. Now, American officials say the two sides are addressing the precise language on some of these key issues. We know that Iran has been pushing a toll system for the Strait of Hormuz, and that has been a source of friction with the U.S. WTI down 4.7% at $92. The Brent contract weaker by about 4.7% as well at around $98.65. So a holiday shortened week for U.S. markets. No trading Monday in observance of Memorial Day. We also have market holidays on Monday in Saudi Arabia, Hong Kong, and the UK. And as a result of the holiday in the States, no trading in U.S. Treasuries now in the Tokyo session. Although Japanese equities are trading, the yen is stronger at 158.90, and the Nikkei is up about 2.7%. Meantime, in Sydney, the ASX 200 is higher by just a tenth of 1%. Now, even though we will not have trading in stocks on Monday, equity index futures are trading, and the S&P 500 E-mini contract is up 0.7%. NASDAQ 100 E-minis higher by 1.2%. 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
10: With SRN News, I'm Mary Rose. Regional officials say the U.S. is close to a deal with Iran to end the war and reopen the Strait of Hormuz. The president said negotiations are proceeding constructively, but advised not rushing into a deal. The regional officials say the agreement would see Iran give up its stockpile of highly enriched uranium. The Strait's reopening would happen in parallel with the U.S. lifting its blockade of Iranian ports. That would begin to ease the global energy crisis. The deal would also end the war between Israel and Hezbollah, though Israel remains concerned about Hezbollah's threat. Emergency officials are searching for solutions as a huge chemical tank south of L.A. threatens to explode. About 50,000 people are under evacuation orders in Orange County, where fire officials say the overheated tank is likely to explode or spill out. This is
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20: I'm Michelle Hussein, and you're listening to some highlights from the Michelle Hussein Show podcast on Bloomberg Radio. Today, I'm speaking with the British journalist and broadcaster David Dimbleby about the state of UK politics.
35: You've had to find the right words for the moment in live commentary on royal occasions. I'm thinking particularly about the funeral of Diana, which was an immense shock.
21: Mm.
35: And I still remember lines from your commentary then.
21: I don't. What do you remember?
35: I remember the coffin coming out of Kensington Palace that morning, and it was the first moment that people had seen a coffin, and it was very quiet, and you picked up, after everyone watching had had a chance to absorb just the pictures. And I remember, learning a huge amount from that when are the moments where you should not speak rather than speak? Yes. It's one of the great,
21: Well, it's interesting because the BBC in the week after Diana was killed in the car crash met every day, and they're always angsting about what tone should we take for this funeral. And I said, just learn your business. You don't adopt a tone, you reflect a tone. And I remember as that coffin came down from Kensington Palace, the hearse, and turned, there was a shout. Two women in the crowd at the gate just shouted, "God bless you, Diana, God bless you." And I thought, yeah, that's exactly right. Just leave that happen and then say as little as possible. Because it was perfectly obvious what was happening. I mean, some of the pictures from that funeral were extraordinary. And the only time my voice cracked, actually, was when I saw that on the top of the hearse in white flowers was just written "mummy." And when I said the word "mummy," I just cracked a bit because I thought it was so simple and moving. But there was an extraordinary moment when they were going off after the terrible thing of the sons having to walk behind the coffin and all that, which was clearly a terrible error. But then the hearse went off on its way to where she was to be buried. And so many flowers were thrown at this hearse that the driver had to put the windscreen wipers on. I'll never forget that. This extraordinary picture of carnations and roses and lilies and things just being swept off the car so he could see where to drive. And again, you don't need to say anything. You get a close-up of it. The viewer can see it. It's obvious.
35: You were not happy about the king going to America for his recent visit. You thought it was the wrong political moment to send the king into. When you saw how the visit actually transpired, the speeches that the king was able to give in the presence of President Trump and in Congress, did you feel differently?
21: I thought it was handled impeccably, really. And I was surprised by that. I mean, Trump didn't take advantage of it in the way that I thought he might. And the politics of the Iran war were kept out of it as far as possible. But I thought that, and maybe this was wrong, I thought that by postponing the visit, we'd put pressure on Trump, though actually nobody puts much pressure on Trump, not until the midterms that may put pressure on him. I thought it might just distance us from it. But it was curious because the careful wording of that very good speech that the king made, I don't know who wrote that, but it was, I mean, obviously he had an input, but it was a wonderfully crafted speech.
35: The one in Congress.
21: Yeah. And people said, oh, amazing, 12 standing ovations. Actually, you can't say good morning in Congress if you're a visitor without getting a standing ovation. They're all getting up at every turn. But that was a very clever and subtle speech about the relationship. It doesn't change the relationship, but it... And I don't know what purpose it actually serves for Britain, because, I mean, Scotch whiskey got a cut in its duty.
35: It did.
21: But the idea that... there's a whole story about America and Europe going on at the moment, in fact, which I'm doing a podcast on, about the relationship between America from 45 to now with the rest of the world. And Trump is obviously an outlier on this. And a visit by the king is not going to change policy one way or another. I mean, is it...
35: Not change policy, but perhaps there's a value and a purpose in the fact that he is uniquely placed and used the opportunity to talk about the courage of the people of Ukraine or the importance of checks and balances in front of lawmakers and a president, some of whom don't generally want to hear any of that and won't hear any of it said to their face.
21: Well, the mystery is the mystique of monarchy, because if the French president had gone and said it, or if German president had gone and said it, or Maloney or anybody else, nobody would have taken a bit of notice. But the Americans have, partly because many of them have their histories in Britain, this huge respect for hereditary monarchy, which is, I agree, it's a mystery and it's worth trading on.
35: Are you a monarchist yourself?
21: I'm a monarchist, but I think I'm in favour of a monarchy that adapts. Remember that South Africa, the way when apartheid collapsed, the Afrikaner prime minister told the Afrikaners, adapt or die. That was their slogan, adapt or die. And I think with our monarchy, just adapting is very important. And there's signs that it's actually happening, because I think rather to the discomfiture of the king, William has said, change is on my agenda. He said it to a Canadian comedian, a brilliant line, change is on my agenda. And what did we see just yesterday? That he's going to give up 20% of the Duchy of Cornwall, which is a huge amount of land over 21 or 27 counties of Britain, vast, that he's going to give that land up for development. I mean, I think he's aware that to keep the monarchy in line with the country's feelings and aspirations, you can't go on with loads of helicopters and planes and this and that. You know,
35: and the king
21: does need to adapt.
35: And the king himself, the changes he's made, particularly the way that he took his brother's title away from
21: yes.
35: him over the Epstein
21: yes.
35: affair.
21: Yes, that was inevitable, wasn't it?
35: Well, we can say it's inevitable now. For a long time, it looked like something impossible
21: yes.
35: to take away a title
21: yes.
35: that is his birthright. How much damage do you think has been done to the family and the institution through Andrew?
21: I don't know. You can say wayward son, but actually the palace as a whole failed to do anything to control his, you know, when he was, I mean, this ridiculous thing of him being made a UK ambassador for trade, which is absurd. And everybody knew it was crazy and he wasn't actually doing anything for trade at all. But it was sort of connived at. So the thing I'm against is the lack of openness in the royal family. And I think they should confront the problems they face. And if it's perfectly obvious that...
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10: News. This hour from Town Hall, I'm Mary Rose. A man who opened fire near a White House security checkpoint is dead. It was the third incident of gunfire in the vicinity of President Trump in the past month. The man was near 17th Street and Pennsylvania Avenue when he pulled a weapon from his bag and began firing. Officers returned fire and the suspect died later at a hospital. A new income tracker is highlighting a sharp contrast in wage trends between the last two administrations. Correspondent Ken Lorman reports.
0: Data from the Unleash Prosperity Committee shows incomes rising significantly faster during the first 16 months of President Trump's second term compared to notable declines under former President Biden. Analysts say recent pressures tied to the Iran conflict and higher oil prices have weighed on real wages, but there is optimism ahead. If oil drops back below $80 a barrel, experts expect incomes and overall affordability to rebound. Ken Lorman reporting.
10: President Trump says a deal with Iran, including opening the Strait of Hormuz, has been largely negotiated. The deal, described as a memorandum of understanding, still needs finalization. Public policy expert Matthew Continetti says any potential agreement between the U.S. and Iran would need to be built on a few key foundational requirements.
7: The first is that Iran cannot exit this conflict with control over the Strait of Hormuz. That would be a victory for Iran. And then the second is we can't allow U.S. funds or U.S. permission for the regime to rebuild and rearm.
10: Continetti made his comments to the Salem Radio Network. More on these stories at townhall.com.
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2: 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I just wanted to get your guys' opinion of it, if you think this is a good diversified way to invest some money in my Roth IRA. Thank you. Bye-bye.
16: AVGE is the Avantis All Equity Markets ETF. Of course, if you've been listening to the show, you know Avantis is a Avantis Investors. It's a subsidiary of American Century, led by former Dimensional Fund Advisor team members, my former colleagues at my previous job. And effectively, it's trying to attack the same areas of the market that tend to show higher expected returns. Think in small caps, value securities, and profitable securities over, let's say, less than profitable securities. This fund is a little bit different from their other ETFs because it doesn't hold individual stocks. It holds other funds. This structure is what is called a fund of funds. So it holds their U.S. equity fund, U.S. large cap value, international equity, emerging markets value, real estate, mid cap, and then a couple other funds as well. So it does give you that global diversification across various markets, various asset classes as well. I would say it is kind of a single fund, never think about it again option for somebody who does want this global diversification with those academic empirical factor tilts. It's what a lot of financial advisors probably would build if they could only hold one equity fund. Not necessarily maybe this one, but something like that. And, you know, it is a bit more expensive than like a VTI or a VOO. It's about 23 basis points as an expense ratio. Also important to note, because it has funds underneath it, there's also a layered level of fees as well. That's how fund of funds tend to work. So, you know, I would say more than anything, if you're going to buy a fund like this, or really anything, you have to understand what you own. Because AVGE tilts towards small, value, high prof. That means when the S&P is doing really well because growth stocks, large cap growth is dominating, AVGE will underperform. It's not because AVGE is worse or the S&P is better. It's because it is structured in a way to have performance driven by their factor tilts. So if you're looking for a global value-focused, prof-focused, small and mid-cap-focused ETF, and you understand what the drivers of performance will be, AVGE is a solid way to go about it. Thanks for the call. Well, we had a great show yesterday. We looked into how Americans are fleeing because there is a record emigration trend and what that meant for U.S. wealth. We also answered a listener question that came in on our YouTube channel about Wendy's company. That all happened yesterday, so if you didn't check it out, I highly recommend it because it was another great show. And always remember, the best way to get every show, never miss an episode, is to follow Invest Talk wherever you get your podcasts. All right, on to today, where we'll be covering our main focus point about why a rising sovereign debt could become a bigger market risk in 2026. Governments around the world are carrying significantly more debt than they were just a few years ago, and now much of that debt is rolling into a much higher interest rate environment. We'll also be touching on all the weird ETFs from UFO and midnight Bitcoin funds to just some of the strange stuff that has arisen in the past couple years that you may be thinking to yourself, oh, this sounds interesting. Well, maybe it does, maybe it doesn't. We'll talk a little bit about that. Also, a story from yesterday we didn't quite get to touch on about crypto platforms launching derivatives that are linked to SpaceX. And should we have time at the end of the show, we'll touch on a little bit about consumer sentiment and now how the record low is reaching across the political spectrum. We also have some voice bank calls ready to play, including one on EcoStar Corporation, ticker SATS. Another on Rider Systems, ticker R. As always, we got questions from the comment section of the Invest Talk YouTube channel. And of course, I welcome your finance and investment questions now or anytime throughout the show. 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
16: U.S. stocks closing higher on Friday, capping off an eighth consecutive weekly gain for the S&P 500, the longest weekly winning streak since 2023. Elsewhere, the Dow added 0.6%. The S&P gained 0.4%. The Russell 2000 rose 0.9%. And the NASDAQ edged up 0.2%. The S&P now sits just 0.3% below its record close.

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2: Even as stocks continue to grind higher. Diving into sectors, semis were strong again, and software found some support from earnings, with Workday a standout on its best Q1 of new ACV growth in 5 years and AI traction. Ross Stores delivered a record 17% comp that highlighted off-price industry outperformance. AMD announced a $10 billion investment to boost AI chip production, with the CEO projecting the CPU market will grow 35% annually over the next 5 years. Tesla and Apple led the Mag 7, while China Tech lagged in ADR regulation concerns. Looking to the Middle East, headlines remain very noisy. The Strait of Hormuz and uranium enrichment appear to be the big staking points, but the consensus continues to revolve around some form of diplomatic solution. The dollar was flat, gold and silver both slipped, and Bitcoin futures fell 2.5%, while WTI crude settled up marginally in what was some pretty choppy trading for the day. Now, looking ahead to next week, Monday is a holiday, so we will be having a best of show. But other highlights include consumer confidence on Tuesday, a packed Thursday with PCE, revised Q1 GDP durable goods, and new home sales. It is Friday. The weekend is almost here. But we got plenty of time, so let's pivot back to the InvestTalk voice bank at 888-99-CHART.
3: Hello, gentlemen. Really enjoy your show. I have a question regarding a couple stocks. I'd like to know which one you think is better, Suncor Energy, SU, or Imperial Oil, IMO. If you could give me a little insight into them and which one you think would be a better long-term investment. Thank you for all you do.
2: All righty, let's take a look at Suncor Energy, SU, and IMO, Imperial. Both are two Canadian integrated oil sands heavyweights. They're both crushing it right now. But if you dive a little under the hood, they are meaningfully different, right? Suncor, Canada's largest integrated oil sands producer. They got mining, they got extraction, upgrading, refining. They have retail as well. They have, in fact, 1,800 Petro-Canada retail stations. And then you got IMO, which is an integrated oil producer as well. They got upstream, they got downstream, they got chemicals. It is 69.6% owned by ExxonMobil, so it's essentially Exxon's Canadian subsidiary. And both of them have been doing pretty well this year. Suncor, net earnings was up 24% year over year, adjusted. Operating earnings was up 47% year over year for IMO. Net income was down a bit from last year, but revenue was up 3.35%. Diluted EPS was up 20%. They had a record upstream production despite lower earnings. I think if you're looking at Suncor, you're hoping that you can benefit from it being the most diversified Canadian energy company that exists, because they have that upstream, that downstream, and that retail. They've had a record production at lower operating costs. They have massive free cash flow. They have a refining segment that benefits from the wide crack spreads in the current environment that you're seeing. For IMO, right, you got ExxonMobil's heavy involvement. You got forecast EPS growth from $7.97 last year to $11 by 2029. You have some pretty aggressive shareholder returns with their buyback program, with their dividend growth. And you have a 10-year total return of 328%, including dividends. I mean, that's a pretty strong track record of industry performance. So bottom line, I don't think you can go wrong with either of these. You know, I would say SU has had a bit better execution in Q1. They have stronger free cash flow growth or more diversified. And IMO's trading at a significant premium to where it has historically been at the moment. But both are benefiting from these elevated oil prices due to the Iran war. You know, we own IMO. We've owned it for quite some time, so we've benefited greatly from the price appreciation. It has, I would say, moved into

0: to a position where maybe it's a little bit stretched, but you know, it comes down to what you're looking for. If you want pure oil sands leverage with Exxon quality operations, IMO, but maybe wait for a bit of a pullback. It is at all-time highs. Some analysts saying it's a bit overvalued. We've been trimming the position a bit into some strength. If you want the safer, more diversified Canadian energy play, then SU wins. It's better cash flow, better diversification, a bit less downside risk. So it comes down to, at the end of the day, what are you as an investor looking for? On Fridays, we generally make time to fit in a quick rundown of key benchmark numbers. The 2-year Treasury yield is at 4.123%. Last week, it was 4.07, and 229 weeks back, it was 0.64. The 10-year Treasury yield is at 4.558 today. 1 week back, it was 4.593. All the way 226 weeks back, it was 1.762. Gold, $4,509 per ounce. That is $49 less than last week. Higher than 42 weeks ago, and it was 33.48. And 221 weeks back, it was 18.06. Silver was $75.51 per ounce today. That is $1.08 less than last week. 119 weeks back, it was 22.80, and 219 weeks back, it was 23.94. Oil, $96 per barrel. That is $9.40 less than last week. 129 weeks back, it was 74.30, and 228 weeks back, it was 66.62. The national average for a gallon of regular gasoline is 4.55. That is 3 cents higher than last week, and higher than 155 weeks ago, and it was 3.56, and higher still than 203 weeks ago, when it was 4.25. California, it was averaging 6.13 per gallon, a 1 cent decrease from last week. For comparison, in Missouri, gas is averaging 4.19 per gallon. That is $1.94 less than gas in California. Well, we're moving into a break. When we come back, my main focus point on rising sovereign debt and more answers to your finance and investment questions here on InvestTalk.
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0: So here's a number that should frame how you think about every other investment decision you make this year. Governments and companies worldwide are set to borrow $29 trillion from bond markets in 2026. That's $4 trillion more than 2024, a 17% increase, and double the amount from just a decade ago. The OECD's Global Debt Report, published in March, describes a global debt market that has been resilient so far, but warns that stability masks deeper structural developments and that future resilience is not guaranteed. The Institute of International Finance put total global debt at $348 trillion at the end of 2025, after adding nearly $29 trillion during the year, the fastest annual increase since the pandemic. Sovereign leverage was the primary driver, and now much of that debt, well, it's rolling into a dramatically higher interest rate environment than when it was originally issued. And the mechanics of this are what makes it dangerous. When governments issued bonds at 1 or 2% during the zero rate era, the interest burden was manageable. But those bonds mature. And when they do, governments have to refinance them, roll them over at today's rates, which are 4% to 5% or higher. An OECD country's sovereign bond issuance is set to reach a record $18 trillion in 2026. That's up from $12 trillion in 2022. Outstanding government debt is estimated at $61 trillion, and refinancing requirements, not new spending, just rolling over existing debt, account for the majority of that gross borrowing. Now, the response from many governments has been to shorten their maturities. Instead of issuing 10-year or 30-year bonds at higher rates, they're issuing more short-term bills to capture lower rates on the front end of the curve. The U.S. Treasury has added nearly $5 trillion in Treasury bills to the stock of outstanding federal debt since the pandemic, meaningfully shortening the average maturity of the portfolio. This reduces interest rate costs in the near term, but dramatically increases refinancing risk. More debt has to be rolled over more frequently, making governments more sensitive to any future rate increases. The U.S. sits at the center of this story because it defines the global risk-free curve. With debt to GDP crossing 100% for the first time since 1946, deficits running at 6% of GDP, and net interest costs surpassing $1 trillion for the first time, the fiscal arithmetic is deteriorating in real time. The $1.5 trillion defense budget, the $166 billion in tariff refunds, potentially gasoline tax suspensions, every spending commitment or revenue loss compounds the problem. A 10 basis point increase in interest rates costs $379 billion over a decade, and the Iran war has pushed borrowing costs higher at exactly the wrong moment. The OECD flagged two additional dynamics that make this cycle more dangerous than past episodes. First, the investor base for government bonds is different. It's shifting. Central banks, which were the most price-insensitive and reliable buyers during the era of quantitative easing, they are now reducing their holdings. Foreign official holders have been selling $82 billion in treasuries in a single month during the war. The buyers replacing them? Hedge funds, pension funds, other price-sensitive investors who demand higher yields to compensate for risk. That means the bond market is more reactive to bad news and less forgiving of fiscal slippage than it's been in decades. Second, AI-related financing needs. They are growing sharply. Corporate borrowing reached its highest level ever in real terms last year at $13.7 trillion, far surpassing the 2021 peak. The hyperscaler data center buildout, Microsoft, Meta, Amazon, Google, each committing tens of billions in CapEx, is increasingly financing through bond markets. The private sector borrowing competes with sovereign issuance for the same pool of capital, putting additional upward pressure on yields. For emerging markets, the picture is even more acute. Sovereign borrowing from debt markets hit $4 trillion in 25, bringing the total debt stock to 14, the highest relative to GDP since before the financial crisis. Roughly 36% of EMDE bonds mature within 3 years. For low-income countries, that figure is 52%, meaning more than half their debt needs to be refinanced in the near term. The interest growth differential, the gap between borrowing costs and economic growth, that's the key variable that determines whether debt is sustainable. When growth exceeds interest rates, governments can borrow out of their debt. When interest rates exceed growth, they can't. Research from the ECB and French Treasury shows this differential can flip rapidly, and that high debt itself increases the risk premiums, creating a feedback loop. Elevated debt raises term premiums, which raises rates, which raises interest costs, which increases debt even further. For investors, the implications flow through everything. Structurally higher sovereign borrowing means structurally higher yields across the curve, which affects mortgage rates, corporate borrowing costs, equity valuations, and the discount rate applied to every long-duration asset. The curve steepener trade we've discussed, short the long end, own the front end, is a direct expression of this thesis. So is the preference for shorter duration bonds, which limits exposure to the refinancing and fiscal risks, concentrated in longer maturities. The OECD Secretary General, the warning was direct. Debt servicing costs are increasing and AI-related financing needs are growing sharply. To safeguard stability, governments need to address volatility risks, pure sound fiscal policies, and strengthen growth prospects. That's the polite way of saying the current path is unsustainable and nobody with the power to change it is changing anything. For your portfolio, that means assuming higher rates for longer is the baseline, not the risk scenario. That's all the time we had for that topic, but this is the topic for our latest Deeper Focus video, which will be released next week on our YouTube channel. Now, Monday's a market holiday, so we'll post a new Best Of special. 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
8: SRN News, I'm Mary Rose. Regional officials say the U.S. is close to a deal with Iran to end the war and reopen the Strait of Hormuz. President Trump said negotiations are proceeding constructively, but he advised not rushing into a deal. The regional officials say the agreement would see Iran give up its stockpile of highly enriched uranium. The Strait's reopening would happen in parallel with the U.S. lifting its blockade of Iranian ports. That would begin to ease the global energy crisis. The deal would also end the war between Israel and Hezbollah, though Israel remains concerned about Hezbollah's threat. Emergency officials are searching for solutions as a huge chemical tank south of L.A. threatens to explode. About 50,000 people are under evacuation orders in Orange County, where fire officials say the overheated tank is likely to explode or spill out.
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7: 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This is a longtime listener. My name is Kyle. I'm from Michigan, and I had a question about Halliburton Company, ticker symbol HAL. I was wondering if it was a good buy now, and if not, at what price would it be a good buy, or is this just a value trap? 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Bye.
0: 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They also offer drilling, cementing, fluids, artificial lift, and digital energy solutions across 80 countries, but roughly half of their revenue comes from North America. Now, it sits at about $35 billion in terms of market cap right now. Got about $7.9 billion in long-term debt. And it's been on quite the rise over the past 52 weeks. 107.77% is its return over that time frame. Up 46.74% year-to-date. Pays a dividend of about 1.5 to 2% over the past couple years. And it's currently trading at 16.4 times price to forward-looking earnings. So I wouldn't say this is a value trap of any sorts. I mean, it is above its average relative valuation that it has had over the past couple years. Now, diving into earnings. They reported on April 21st, revenue was up 1.8% year-over-year. That was a beat. Earnings per share beat by 10.5%. Net income surged 126% year-over-year. Operating margins looks like fell a little bit to just over 13%. Free cash flow, though, was down from $377 million in Q1 of 2025 to $123 million. In terms of guidance, they projected about 18% forward earnings growth and margin expansion by about 0.5% to 1%. And so what you're looking at here is a North American fractures market that's in early recovery. Their Latin American segment grew 22%. They have that 126% net income growth year over year. And they're trading at a pretty reasonable valuation, but, you know, it is trading at the average analyst consensus target. There's essentially zero upside priced in from an analyst perspective. Their Middle East revenue declined 13% from the Iran war disruption. Free cash flow, the lifeblood of businesses, fell to $123 million. Insider selling started happening near the highs. I think the bottom line is, you know, over the longer period of time, it's been a pretty solid compounder. But coming off of such strong performance and trading at $42 with essentially no upside to consensus targets, and you have insider selling, I think the easier trade is done here. I would probably be looking elsewhere. That is HAL Halliburton. Thanks for the call. Why don't we play two in a row from 888-99-CHART?
11: Hello, InvestTalk. I was calling in to get your opinion on a stock I was looking at, EchoStar Corporation. The symbol is SATS, and wanted to see what you think it would be to be something to get into and what would be good entry point, and also what you think the outlook is for the company. Thank you for your show, and I'll be listening for the answer.
0: EchoStar Corporation is an Englewood, Colorado-based satellite wireless company. So they operate Dish Network, Pay TV, Boost Mobile Wireless, Hughes Satellite Broadband, and more critically, they own about $40 billion in wireless spectrum assets being sold to AT&T and SpaceX. They also hold an equity stake in SpaceX valued at $11 billion. Now, This is, because of that, a bit of a complex special situation stock on the market right now. It is simultaneously a deeply distressed satellite pay TV business, a SpaceX IPO proxy trade, and a $40 billion spectrum monetization story. So a lot going on. Because when you dive into financials, it's not great, right? Revenue beat, but earnings missed. They had a net loss. Dramatically improved from last year, but still a net loss. Pay TV subscribers fell to 6.63 million. So they lost, they shed 366,000. It's a structural decline that has been a trend. They had a slight boost in wireless retail subscribers, but not in any meaningful way. It's a $37 billion market cap company sitting on $22 billion in debt. So their debt to equity ratio is not great. Their current ratio is 0.3. meaning only 30 cents in current assets per dollar of current liabilities. And they have looming debt obligations this year. And so, you know, it's tough, right? This is not the type of thing that you would invest in from a business perspective, because the bull case isn't even about the business. The bull case is about an $11 billion SpaceX equity stake at reported IPO valuations. The bull case is about $40 billion in a spectrum deal that the FCC approved and is proceeding, and possibly getting some debt relief from those two things. So, tough to say. Very special situation. I tend to stay away from these speculative plays because it will not be at all about what the business itself is doing. It is fully going to be about those two other items that I mentioned. So, for me, I would stay away from SATS. Very highly speculative, which means inherently very volatile. Thanks for the call. So the Wall Street Journal recently published a column that every ETF investor needs to read. The headline: ETFs that were once a building block of low-cost, diversified investing are increasingly becoming a conduit for expensive, concentrated, and genuinely weird strategies. And filling up on them, like junk food, can seem exciting, but it's oftentimes bad for you. As always, the numbers, they tell a story. Through mid-May, 466 new ETFs have launched in 2026, amassing $62.3 billion in assets. Their average annual expenses are 69 basis points, more than 20 times what many traditional index funds charge. 6 out of 10 new ETFs carry expenses of at least 50 basis points. 1 in 5 charges at least 1%, and only 16% of this year's new ETFs are index funds. More than a quarter depend on the performance of a single stock, a commodity, or other asset. The opposite of diversification. The examples illustrate how far the ETF industry has drifted from its roots. The Tuttle Capital UFO Disclosure ETF charges 99 basis points annually and invests in stocks that could benefit from government disclosure or exploitation of advanced technologies related to non-human intelligence. The portfolio manager says he was inspired by videos of anomalous spacecraft and believes elements of the government are always 20 to 30 years ahead on technologies. It has $2 million in assets. Hopefully, your assets aren't part of it. He says he's way early on this idea. The Nicholas Bitcoin and Treasuries After Dark ETF charges 97 basis points and holds Bitcoin exposure only when the stock market is closed, flipping to Treasury bills at 9:30 a.m. and back to Bitcoin at 4 p.m. every day. The thesis is based on data showing Bitcoin earns higher returns overnight. In its first 6 weeks, it trailed a simple Bitcoin buy and hold strategy by nearly 11 percentage points. The data supporting the strategy begins in January of 2024, barely 2 years ago. We've covered auto callable ETFs on this show, the funds offering 12 to 19% bond-like yields that are actually selling insurance against a market crash. Their back-tested performance during the 08 crisis showed a 63.8% loss, worse than the S&P 500 itself. Other new launches include an ETF that doubles daily palladium returns, one that combines options trading with space stocks, and another that generates 15% income by layering options on Dave Tepper's disclosed stock picks. They all charge 95 basis points or more. Beyond cost and complexity, there's a tax problem. Traditional index ETFs are famously tax efficient. You could hold one for years without incurring capital gains. Many of these new ETFs use options, daily rebalancing, leverage strategies that generate taxable events. The high yields that attract investors may be significantly eroded by the tax bills they didn't expect. The ETF industry has a yes and dynamic. Yes, these flashy, expensive products are attracting attention and assets. And yes, traditional low-cost diversified ETFs continue to form the core of most portfolios. Last year, almost a third of all new money flowing into ETFs went into non-index funds. That's real money flowing into products that are more expensive, less diversified, and harder to understand than what most investors need. The practical takeaway is straightforward. Those three special letters, ETF, don't automatically mean low cost, doesn't automatically mean diversified or even safe. They used to. They don't anymore. Before you buy an ETF, check the expense ratio. Understand what it actually holds. Know whether it uses leverage or options, and ask yourself whether you could explain the strategy to somebody else in two sentences. If you can't, you probably don't understand the risks you're taking. The closing line from that Wall Street Journal article puts it perfectly. Whenever there's a choice between simple and complicated, investors should favor simple. Wall Street always goes for complicated, because complicated is more profitable for them. Now let's swing back to the InvestTalk voice bank for another question from 888-99-CHART.
14: Hi guys, this is Brian from Ocala, Florida. Can you please take a look at Ryder Corporation, ticker symbol R? I'm looking for a mid-cap industrial. Thank you. Bye.
0: All right, let's take a look at R, which is Ryder Systems, Inc. Ryder Systems, Inc. is up 27.49% year-to-date, up 62.32 over the past 52 weeks. It is a $9.2 billion market cap company, so it does fit into that mid-cap asset class, but it's got a lot of debt, $7.558 billion in debt. Well, it is a logistics and transportation giant. They have fleet management solutions, so think truck leasing, rental maintenance. They got supply chain solutions, warehousing. They got dedicated transportation, think contract fleet operations, and they got 50,000 customers across manufacturing, retail, consumer goods, and e-commerce. Now, recent earnings, they beat on earnings per share, up 3% year over year, beat by about 10.9. Revenue was flat year over year. They missed by about 1%. Free cash flow was up $14 million year over year to 273. But the debt to equity ratio, it's pretty high, 269%. Suggested return on equity looks like it rose from 15.7 to 16.1. Return on assets stays flat at about 3%. And it's trading at the high end of its valuation, about 15 times price to forward-looking earnings. The highest it's been in 5 years is about 16.7. Why has it been doing well? Well, there's a bit of reshoring, onshoring enthusiasm. That is what led this stock to hit a 52-week high of $259 per share. Actually, that was an all-time high of the stock. But it's since pulled back a bit, down about 12% from its peak. For profit taking, for recovery, recovering. Now it's trading about $244 per share. The idea here is that Ryder's transformed the model of long-term contractual leases because they provide revenue visibility that pure truckers lack. Reshoring of manufacturing to the U.S. is a multi-year tailwind for domestic fleet leasing and supply chain outsourcing that would directly benefit all three segments of this business, but at the same time, two of their segments are both declining by double digits. Why? Because economic weakness leading to freight downturn and automotive softness. The freight cycle has not yet fully recovered, and so with that lack of recovery and with revenue growth essentially flat, the stock has run well ahead of fundamentals. I mean, it's trading near the top end of its range. At the end of the day, in spite of all that, it is a best-in-class logistics compounder at the intersection of this reshoring theme and what hopefully is at some point a freight recovery cycle. But at these valuations, I'd keep it on my watch list. That is Ryder Systems, Inc., ticker R. Thanks for the call. Hey, guys, do we have a preview of this week's newsletter, perhaps? Looks like we do. As you know, on weekends, we distribute the KPP Premium newsletter. This week in the Insight section, we discussed rising bond yields and what that could mean for markets and inflation. In the Stock Ideas section, we mentioned a workforce software company and a global technology consulting company benefiting from the AI build-out. And in the Portfolio Management section, we touched on staying disciplined during periods of inflation and market volatility. If you're interested in learning more, visit us at investtalk.com to subscribe. Subscribers will get their newsletter in your inbox on Saturday afternoons. Well, folks, we have almost done it. This show is almost over. It is almost a long holiday weekend. So I want to remind you once again that Monday is Memorial Day, and therefore we will have a best of episode. But we still got time left in today's edition of Invest Talk. So when we come back, we're going to go to Bill from Northern California, who's listening on AM 1220. I'm Luke Guerrero, and this is Invest Talk.

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1: Every day, I speak with people who are worried and are feeling a lot of pressure because of credit card debt. That's why I'm very proud of what we do at Trinity. 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
11: 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And they're actually spun out of Pfizer in 2013. Now, recently, As we're on May 7th, absolute disaster, right? They dropped 25% in a single session. It was one of the worst single day moves for a large cap healthcare name in recent memory. Now sitting at their 52-week low, just off of their 52-week low, which was on the 15th, about $74 per share, now sitting at about $81. And one of the reasons why is earnings per share missed it by about 5.6%. Their organic operational revenue growth was pretty much flat. Their net income was only up 1% organically. So that's certainly not good. And their full-year revenue guidance actually was cut from, looks like, $9.825 billion down to $6.85. Oh, I'm sorry, I'm misreading that. Their revenue was cut down to 9.82 from 968. Misreading that again. I'm having trouble reading today, Bill. Apologies for that. Their earnings were cut down to 685 from 7, and their revenue was cut down to 968 from 982. So we always talk about this, right? Guidance, forward-looking guidance is really what people care about. They care about the future, not really the past. And so this has really led to the stock to fall off, right? This is a huge, huge drop-off. Then you had a couple analysts cutting it to hold, cutting it to sell. And so what you're hoping for is essentially that this is the bottom here, right? Because there could be some implied upside relative to consensus. It is a pretty, you know, the animal health market can still be dominant in terms of total revenue. They are a big player in that market. But you have dramatic collapses like this for a reason. And sure, it's a reliable dividend payer. The dividend yield was in 2024 was 1%. It was 1.5% in 2025 and now 2.6% this year. But while you're getting those juicy dividends that are consistent, well, if you held on to it for the past year, you lost about half your money. If you held on to it in 2024, you underperformed the S&P by 40% and the industry by 22%. In 2025, you underperformed the S&P by 40% and the industry by 50%. And this year, you're underperforming the S&P by 44 and the industry by 36. So just because they can pay a dividend, you know, if someone gives you $2, but then they snuck $5 out of your capital gains, I don't think that sounds like a pretty good deal to me. So
5: yeah.
11: This is a company that's really
5: I'm
11: been struggling.
5: In terms of,
11: go on.
5: But in terms of bottom fishing, I mean, basically, that was before. Now the price is down, so...
11: The price is down.
5: Difference in valuation, right?
11: The price is certainly down. The valuation is lower, right? It's trading at 11 times price to forward-looking earnings, which is still not the lowest it's been over the past 5 years. But I think the problem is, you know, that implies that there is some positive news on the horizon, that growth turns up. Maybe there's a guide upward. But companies tend to do everything they can not to dramatically crush guidance like that. You know, there's nothing structurally or fundamentally that is telling me that this is a good time to start bottom fishing. I'd probably just keep it on my watch list, see if it finds some lower support. If you really have some interest in pulling from the bottom of the barrel here, if you will.
5: Yeah, I gotcha.
11: All right, Bill. Have
5: a
11: great weekend.
5: Thank you very much. I appreciate it.
11: Thank you for calling. Well, that does it for another episode of Invest Talk. I'm Luke Guerrero, and I want to thank you for listening and encourage you to tell your friends and family members about our free podcast downloads. You can get those anytime at iTunes or Spotify, and while you're over there, we'd really appreciate it if you left us a rate and review. Good news, we also posted our latest wealth webinar on our YouTube channel, along with our Deeper Focus video series. 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
14: News this hour from Town Hall, I'm Mary Rose. A man who opened fire near a White House security checkpoint is dead. It was the third incident of gunfire in the vicinity of the president in the past month. The agency says in a statement Saturday that a preliminary investigation found the man was near 17th Street and Pennsylvania Avenue when he pulled a weapon from his bag and began firing. President Trump says a deal with Iran, including opening the Strait of Hormuz, has been largely negotiated. The deal, described as a memorandum of understanding, still needs finalization. Public policy expert Matthew Continetti says the Trump administration should expect much of the U.S. and international media to push back against everything it does.
15: There would be an anti-war narrative if combat resumed. There would be a a bad deal would be greeted probably with a kind of negative headlines, skeptical of any result. I guess it's safe to say that anything Trump does is going to be greeted by negative media.
14: Continetti made his comments to the Salem Radio Network. Congressional candidate Chris DeGaulle tells correspondent Willie Nelson what he would like to see President Trump double down on and highlights the importance of the SAVE Act.
16: I think that President Trump insisting that we have voter integrity, if you don't have that, Willie, what else is there? If you don't protect the sanctity of the vote, what have you? So you can't have rigged votes. You can't have illegal people voting. That's a system that we do have right now and is being rewarded. The SAVE Act is critically important. These institutionalists in Washington that say, well, the filibuster and we can't. If you don't protect our elections, then what have you?
14: DeGaulle, a former Salem radio talk show host, is running for Missouri's 6th Congressional District. And emergency officials are searching for solutions as a huge chemical tank south of L.A. threatens to explode. More on these stories, townhall.com.
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14: The Southern Baptist Convention prepares for a vote.
18: At next month's annual convention in Orlando, a motion will be offered to amend the SBC Constitution to officially ban female pastors. The proposal comes from Dr. Albert Moeller, president of the Southern Baptist Theological Seminary. A similar motion fell short of the required two-thirds majority at last year's SBC convention, gaining 61% of the vote. Moeller says it's time to end what he calls, quote, divisive debate over the issue once and for all. Michael Harrington reporting.
14: Beginning next month, Texas Tech will require faculty to teach in compliance with a 2025 state law that declares there are only two genders. The law echoes the language of an executive order the Trump administration issued in January of last year that states it is the policy of the United States to recognize two sexes, male and female. Breaking news and analysis at townhall.com. Federal prosecutors are calling it a massive health care fraud crackdown in Minnesota.
19: 15 people are facing federal charges in what prosecutors describe as a massive healthcare fraud scheme. The Justice Department says the defendants allegedly orchestrated a $90 million operation targeting public assistance programs, including Medicaid and child care services, billing for care that was never provided. In one case, prosecutors say a $40 million scam involved an autism program, with kickbacks paid to secure unnecessary diagnoses. The FBI calls it one of the largest Medicaid fraud cases ever charged in the district, part of a broader crackdown on taxpayer-funded abuse. John Scott reporting.
14: Anyone looking to do some last-minute shopping on Memorial Day are in luck. Most national retailers, grocery stores, and restaurant chains will be open on Memorial Day, but banks and post offices will be closed. More on these stories at Town Hall.
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2: 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Of course, if you want to connect with me directly, you can always do that by emailing me directly at ontheedge@businessontheedge.biz, B-I-Z, or call 1-888-MY-SBC-30, Small Business Concierge 30. Welcome in, folks. Welcome in. Welcome in. 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Today, we're talking about why small businesses cannot afford to wait for perfection. Let you sit with that a second. Your minimum viable product or MVP is the simplest marketable version of your product or service that allows you to test the market, earn the feedback from your customers, make improvements, make those iterations, and start generating sales before the opportunity passes you by. You can tweak and perfect and try to make everything so perfect that you never get your product or service off the shelf. It's got to be perfect. It can't have any mistakes. You know what large corporations understand is MVP. That's why we have so many iterations of products, especially when it comes to the tech industry. They're trying to get out, and they have bureaucracy, and we're going to talk about that. But they're trying to get their products to you as quickly as possible. And what's wildly crazy about it, kudos to large corporations out there. I'm going to tip my hat to you just right here in this moment. They understand if they get their minimum, their simplest marketable version, their simplest product to you, we're going to pay for it. This is wildly crazy, guys. We're going to pay for it, and we're paying large tech companies, say like tech companies, because they're the quickest on getting things out to us. We pay them for us to have the privilege of testing their product. That is so genius, genius. And then we break it. We do things with products that they can't even think of, right? Customers, we come up with unique ways of just getting something to not work. And then we tell them about it. Says, hey, this product isn't working because we submerged it in cooking oil. We didn't know we couldn't do it, but, you know, we thought it would still work. I'm just saying. They make the iterations on it, you know, put in the instructions, don't submerge in, you know, more than 2 inches of cooking oil. And if you do, just, if it happens to fall, I'm just saying, this is wildly crazy. And I'm saying not cooking, you know what I mean? I'm exaggerating the circumstance, but we do, we break things so well. And by this time they've made millions of dollars on getting that MVP out there. And small business owners

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2: That's what you should be doing. 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And watching someone else enter the market who has a less perfect product, imperfect product, that customers will still choose. 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You're a perfectionist. 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Yes, put it out there. Put it out there. Now, you do have some people that are not early adopters. I'm not an early adopter, especially when it comes to technology. But that's okay. Someone's going to take that product on and give you the feedback. Ask for the feedback. Make sure there's a way for customers to give you feedback. You want to know, and then you iterate on it and you make it better and better in your opportunity. It just doesn't get better than that. Now, what's lovely about all of this is that small businesses have the need for speed. They have better speed versus the corporate bureaucracy, corporate slow motion, they approach. I mean,

0: 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Great. And you made money along the way. And not only that, you got a paycheck doing it. Great. How about that? We got to go to a commercial break. 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
0: Welcome back in. 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I put the offer together. 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I made the offer, an irresistible offer. My MVP service got buyers, found a platform, built it from our from resources we already have had in our arsenal, and gave the customers access to it. 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Is what I'm getting at. 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In the corporate world, it's not going to move this fast. It's not going to, not even close, that they would have something ready within the same week or even within a couple of weeks. This kind of speed creates for you, if you harness that superpower, gives you a competitive advantage. I get so many clients that are looking for two things without fail. They're either looking for working capital. I need more money. And they need more money to market. So they either want more money so they can market, or they need marketing. Those are the two biggest asks that I see small businesses. And I'll tell small businesses, most of the times you don't need more money. You need more customers buying your product. 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You're not wrong about that. But there's so many ways to get to market these days without just throwing, I've seen this, thousands of dollars down a money pit that you haven't really done the homework, which is free. The homework is free, to determine where your market can pick up your product or service. The market rewards movement, not just planning. So corporate bureaucracy can delay innovation, while small businesses can get closer to those customers and respond in real time. And because you have that closeness, it can help you win loyalty way before bigger competitors even make a decision in doing it. In doing whatever they're going to do, your customers have already made a buying decision. And that's what you want to do. So when you have products out there, I want you to think about right now, just take a second, take a minute. I'm really trying to help you out there, because I know the pressure of you having low cash flow. I got to make sales right now. I got to get money in the door. You really have to do your homework. What is your minimum viable product? What is the thing that you have, wherever you're at in your small businesses, whether you're a brand new small business or whether you're a small business that you kind of been around, that can generate revenue for you? And then what can you do? What are ways for you to get it out there? And you want to push that out there. 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But get it out there as fast as you can. Doesn't take a whole lot of money to do that. I've got to go to a commercial break. 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
8: Welcome back in. Welcome back in, Bay Area, and those that are listening around the world, around the country. Small business, greatness. If you want to be great, this is a show to tune into as a small business owner. If you want to be a game changer. And before I get back into my talk, I want to invite you, those out there, anyone can take this free web class. What you do to become grant ready in just 60 minutes. This is my free web class. You hear it announced during the commercial breaks. And I want you to go out and take this free class. I'm going to be doing a new class here next Thursday, I believe, on the 28th at 10 a.m. Pacific Standard Time. And you could take this. It doesn't matter where you're at in the country. Really doesn't matter where you're at in the world. If you are connected to Zoom, you could certainly see me live there teaching these secrets of how you become grant ready. And we have plenty of grant writing courses and training out there, and a lot of great content out there. But you don't win grants through merely grant writing. You can write grants and never even compete. Your submission can be kicked out before it even anyone even reviews it, a reviewer even reviews it. And most nonprofits are only winning 30% of grants that are out there. Excuse me. Small businesses, it's even worse for you. You really do not understand how to compete. And small businesses are winning fewer than 5% of grants that are out there and available. There's money available, resources available. In fact, I just helped a client compete, a for-profit client, to compete on a $200,000 opportunity. And so we'll see how she does. And we use these techniques and aligned. And what I can guarantee for sure, this company will compete at a very, very high level. And let me just tell you this, grant writers cannot guarantee your wins. No one can. You can't even if you don't use a grant writer, you can't guarantee your win. It's just impossible. Okay, unless you have some very, very, very unique circumstances that you have an inside track as to why you might be awarded. And I've seen that a couple of times over the years, but it is very, very unique in those situations. But overall, you use grant writers to help you compete better and stronger if you have a great grant writing company. And if they're promising you a win, you tell them, I said, they are in error. And I could say even worse, but that's just not the case. It's not true. It's not true. But you can compete at an Olympic level. So take my web class, sign up for it. It's absolutely free. It's the Grant Readiness web class, free web class, next Thursday, the 28th, 10 a.m. Go out to my website, smallbusinessconcierge.biz, and sign up for it. All right, let's get back to launching dirty. What, Coach? Launching? Yeah, that's what we started with. 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
5: With SRN News, I'm Jason Walker. United States reportedly close to a deal with Iran to end the war and reopen the Strait of Hormuz. President Trump says negotiations are proceeding constructively, but he advises not rushing into a deal. A man who opened fire near a White House security checkpoint is dead. The third incidence of gunfire in the vicinity of President Trump in the past month. Secret Service agents returned fire. The suspect died later in the hospital. A bystander was shot and wounded. Ukrainian President Volodymyr Zelensky says Russia has used a hypersonic ballistic missile in a mass attack on Kyiv. It marks the third time that weapon has been used. A couple of people were killed over the weekend, dozens more hurt. And a suicide bomber has detonated in a vehicle near a railway track. 23 people dead in Pakistan. SRN News.
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9: 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We're very excited about what that's looking like. I was in a photo shoot earlier this week at the studio there, AM 1220 KDOW, so we can have some new images of myself and all of that good stuff. So we're trying to get that together, but we're hoping to still, not out of the month yet, to launch this month along with our new refreshed looking magazine. So we are in the throes of it. It has been a very, very busy month, and so we're trying to get all of those goodies out to you. If you are interested in your business being listed in our Small Business Concierge directory, email me at 1-800. 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Tell us a little bit about your company, and we'll reach out to you and talk to you about how that would look. But would love to have you in our magazine. We love small businesses. And by the way, you don't need to be in Silicon Valley. You can be anywhere in the country, in the United States, within the United States, for those that can hear us in other countries. We have not gone international yet, so hold on to that. We'll get to you at some point. But right now, if you're in the United States and you're a small business owner and you want to get your business listed in our Advantage Guide within the business, let us know. Email me at ontheedge@businessontheedge.biz, and we will talk to you about that and see what we can get you in that, in this publication. Okay, so back to my conversation. Your customers are the co-creators we were ending with, and I'm going to go back to what I was talking about. Is your first customers, they shape and they help you form that final product because they're giving you feedback, and so they help you reveal what matters most to them. What do they care about? What do the customers care about? Okay. And they're going to give you that feedback, which is so super important. Now, they may show you things that you're not even thinking about. I mean, it's so awesome. Whether they may show you that maybe, you know, one of the features or the service details or one result that is more important to them than everything else you have planned. Listen to them. They're giving you that feedback because they like your product and they want to see more of it out there. You know, feedback reduces expensive mistakes. Instead of investing thousands of dollars into packaging, technology, inventory, or marketing that may miss the mark, that MVP can give you the customer feedback that helps you spend smarter. It protects your money and your time, right? And I would say this about feedback. I know you can get really sensitive about your baby. Don't take it personally. It's strategic, right? It's strategy. Complaints are not always a rejection. Sometimes it's just a roadmap to showing you really exactly what to fix, improve, or remove from the product. It's like there's some things, I know an inventor, wonderful inventor, can invent some great things. And we're talking about one of his inventions, and it's really cool. And I'm like, but I told him, I said, but we don't care. I said, the public does not care about this invention. Why? Because it's being solved in a very, very simple, inexpensive way. I said, and so if we cared, the customers would say so, but we don't care. So anyway, so launch imperfectly. Imperfect launches are fine. You know, and then you want intelligent iterations on that. Iterate smart. Make sure that you are iterating where the real business is built, right? The version that you currently have. The version is rarely the final. The first version is rarely ever the final version. Ever. If I had the same iPhone that I had when the iPhone first came out, I would be like losing my mind right now. Smart entrepreneurs launch. They listen, they improve, and they keep adjusting until the product or service fits what? The market. A better market, a better opportunity, a better way of doing it, right? Your MVP should be tested with the right audience. So don't ask everyone for the feedback. For the feedback, ask the people most likely to buy, right? Those who are going to use it, those who are going to refer it, those who are benefiting from it, that's your audience. Okay, who's benefiting from what you're offering? Okay, track what customers are actually doing, not just what they say. People may say they love something, but the real test is whether or not they buy it. The real test is whether or not they're going to put their money up and say, hey, yes, I'm going to buy it, or they book a session with you, or they subscribe to your channel, or they return, or they refer. Behavior, watch what they say. Hear what they say, watch what they do. Behavior gives you strong that feedback and evidence that something good is happening, those compliments. You want to make sure that you are getting those opportunities. So launch dirty, guys. That's the key word for this week and this weekend. I'm going to launch dirty. What does that mean? That's an interesting conversation. If you're going to a networking event, tell them, hey, then they ask you, what do you do? Which is the craziest question to ask at any. I hate that question in networking events, by the way. That's be creative. You know, I'm going to launch dirty. What does that mean? I'm going to get my MVP out there, and I'm going to learn fast, and I'm going to fail fast, and I'm going to iterate, and I'm going to do it again until my market looks the way that it should look, right? That's what you want. That's what you want. And so before we get out of here and go to a commercial break, I got to go to a commercial break here in just a minute. Let's just go ahead and go to a commercial break, and we'll just wrap it up in the last segment. 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We're Bay Area's business and finance leader, folks.
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9: Welcome back in. Welcome back in Silicon Valley. Welcome back in all over the nation. So good to be here and to wrap up. We're in the bottom of our hour. Let's wrap it up, folks. Let's wrap it up, small business owners out there. I'm for you. I'm your biggest cheerleader. I'm your biggest fan. For sure, I am a small business cheerleader. Launch before the window closes. Said launch dirty, learn fast. Perfection can become easily procrastination. Wearing a fancy outfit, right? Sometimes business owners say they are getting ready. I'm getting ready. But really, it's fear. Fear is really holding them back, holding them hostage, holding the product hostage, holding back the service offering hostage. And you know what? It's okay to be afraid. And sometimes the fear is, I'm going to be wildly successful, and what do I do with that? But at some point, readiness must turn into release. It must turn into launching. Just go for it. You have nothing to lose by launching a minimum viable product that costs you the least amount of money, but it is strong enough to solve a problem. It's good enough to solve a problem. Revenue gives you information that planning never can. What do you mean? When people start paying for your product or your service, you start finding out what price works, what price doesn't work, what message works, what messaging doesn't work. What objections show up? What customers value most? Just by them buying, paying. Don't you want to know that? It's like, but so what? It's not perfect. Does it solve a problem? Can it solve a problem? Can it solve a problem today? The goal isn't to launch messy forever, launch dirty forever. It is to launch smart and improve fast. An MVP is not an excuse for poor quality. That's not what I'm saying. Coach Margaret Jackson told me to just, I'm not saying that. It is a disciplined way to enter the market. Learn from real people and build something stronger with evidence. I'm going to say that one more time, and you can write it down. I wrote it down. It is a disciplined way to enter the market, learn from real people who are using the product, buying the product, paying for it, experiencing it, giving you feedback, and build something stronger with evidence. So you have that MVP out there. You have something you've been sitting on. 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It is the money move. You need money in the door? 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Iterate. Perfect. Fail fast. Fail forward. I read this book years ago called Fail Forward. It's a very good book. Be smart. Launch smart. Don't enter into procrastination. This is what I want for you. 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And that's going to be next Thursday, 28th. 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
5: News this hour from Town Hall. I'm Jason Weicker. United States reportedly close now to a deal with Iran to end the war and reopen the Strait of Hormuz. President Trump says talks are proceeding constructively, but he does advise to not rush into anything just yet. White House is reshuffling its political team ahead of the 2026 midterms. Correspondent Ken Lorman reports a key strategist is stepping into a major campaign role.
15: Deputy Chief of Staff James Blair is leaving his White House post to lead the GOP's midterm strategy, focusing on preserving Republican control of Congress. Blair plans an aggressive campaign targeting up to 35 competitive House races, backed by a $400 million war chest. The effort will lean heavily on anti-democratic messaging, redistricting fights, and exploiting Democratic Party divisions amid concerns over falling approval ratings and economic headwinds. Ken Lorman reporting.
5: Well, federal prosecutors continue the investigation into a massive health care fraud in Minnesota.
16: 15 people are facing federal charges in what prosecutors describe as a massive health care fraud scheme. The Justice Department says the defendants allegedly orchestrated a $90 million operation targeting public assistance programs, including Medicaid and child care services, billing for care that was never provided. In one case, prosecutors say a $40 million scam involved an autism program, with kickbacks paid to secure unnecessary diagnoses. The FBI calls it one of the largest Medicaid fraud cases ever charged in the district, part of a broader crackdown on taxpayer-funded abuse. John Scott reporting.
5: Thousands under evacuation orders in Southern California because of a hazardous chemical leak. Officials say a storage tank began leaking methyl methacrylate earlier in the week. More on these stories, townhall.com.
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30: This is the Bloomberg Business of Sports Report. Tournament organizers in Miami say they will have no problem drawing people to Hard Rock Stadium and fan zones for the FIFA World Cup. The city is getting a boost from some of the most in-demand games in the World Cup's early stages, with bookings for hotels and short-term rentals backing up the optimism. Miami is expected to reap benefits from the matches it's hosting, with fans able to catch games and participate in the free fan festival in Bayfront Park. Meanwhile, in New York City, Mayor Zoran Mamdani secured 1,000 World Cup tickets at $50 each. That is the cheapest available for the tournament. They will be distributed by a lottery to city residents. The 1,000 tickets will be split across several matches played at MetLife Stadium, none, though, for the July 19th final. The lucky fans will also receive free round-trip bus travel to attend. The winners will be informed June 3rd. With a Bloomberg Business of Sports report, I'm Michael Barr.
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7: The rumors in the market, comments in the market are around the brand, which is 78-79% owned by Puig, Charlotte Tilbury, and that there is, you know, there's a put call option in place till 2031 with a view that perhaps more was expected in terms of valuation from the original owner. But really, we don't know that it is that. And there was a lot riding on this deal coming together, really, given that Estée Lauder was amid a big strategic overhaul under its CEO, Stéphane Delafevre. So, you know, there are a lot of things going on. Also, the added risks in the market, too, with what's happening in Iran, the knock-on impact onto travel retail, which has been with us since the middle of March. So many different things, really.
8: Where does Estee Lauder go from here on out then? Because they're left to focus on reviving their company, and they've reported 3 years of annual sales drop.
7: They did. I think if I look at both companies, the reason for them coming together was because if I think about Estee Lauder and where the market's been the last couple of years, Estee Lauder only has about 19% of its business in fragrance, whereas the majority of the business of Puig, although it's built in makeup and skincare, its history is in fragrances with Jean-Paul Gaultier and then also Carolina Herrera, Paco Rabanne and others. So it was a combination of the two of those coming together that if there was some excitement, that was it.
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29: Hi, everyone. Welcome to the weekend edition of Bloomberg Business Week. Carol is on assignment this week. It was a volatile week for global markets, driven largely by geopolitical headlines and a crucial earnings report from AI giant NVIDIA. Bond yields also seesawed as President Trump said the U.S. was in the, quote, final stages of talks with Iran. Meanwhile, investors parsed NVIDIA's first quarter earnings report, fueling the ongoing debate over the sustainability of the global AI infrastructure buildout. That as news reports surfaced that OpenAI is preparing to file for a massive IPO. And speaking of filing for a massive IPO, SpaceX filed for it on Wednesday. For the latest headlines, head on over to Bloomberg.com or always on the Bloomberg Terminal. Trade and supply chain security continue to dominate the geopolitical stage following President Trump's high-stakes trip to China last week. With that in mind, we caught up with the CEO of Real Alloys, Lippi Sternheim. It's a rare earth and magnet supply chain company. We spoke about the intense competition between the U.S. and China over rare earth elements, and what the latest maneuvering means for national security and global tech manufacturing. And speaking of rare or not so rare minerals, we dive into the booming market for lab-grown diamonds and how it's challenging the centuries-old dominance of mined gems. And then we take to the skies for a view on the state of private aviation and evolving consumer travel budgets with the president of SentientJet. All that to come, we begin with a critical look at supply chains in the escalating battle over the minerals powering the future, and how a recent report from our Bloomberg intelligence team says a wave of new rare earth supply this decade won't be enough to meet rising global demand. For a read on that, we spoke with Lippi Sternheim, CEO of Realloys.
9: Realloys is a mine-to-magnet company building a supply chain in North America with no Chinese nexus, mostly focused on defense. Defense has a January 21st, 2027, where they have to buy everything with no ties to China. So we're racing towards that deadline, making sure the firms that supply our men and women in uniform with everything they need can get there on time and meet the mandates.
10: All right, but what are you producing today? That's what I want to get to, because it's very difficult when you've got a country. China dominates 80-90% all the way through in terms of rare earth, you know, at different levels, raw and then the production. So how do you ramp up? How do you build that supply chain? Not inexpensive, and it's going to take time. So tell me what production you guys are doing today, and how do you ramp up, and in what time frame?
9: We went a unique approach in our company, which was to leverage existing infrastructure. We have one company we bought in Ohio and one company we partnered with in Saskatchewan. The company in Saskatchewan is the SRC. It's a provincially government funded, the only North American processing facility that was built from scratch in North America without any Chinese nexus whatsoever. We partnered with them and they're at the finishing stages of completion of plant. We expect to be in production at the end of the year or sooner. You can't build a supply chain that took 40 years for China to dominate and to build and to make all the strategic moves from mining to refining that they built in 3 minutes or 3 years. 3 years is more realistic. So we're building at warp speed, I would call it, or blitz scaling. But we leveraged on existing infrastructure. That facility will be finished and will start production later this year into next year and ramping up the following year. The Ohio facility that we bought has been doing business with the government for decades in metallization and specialty metallizing, which is one of the more complicated processes in rare earth. Rare earth is not the mining, is not the big bottleneck in rare earth. It's the refining, processing, metallizing, and magmaking. And we're focused on existing infrastructure and just scaling it up. To your point, Carol, you cannot build, it doesn't happen in days. This is a long-term project for any of the companies involved. But we think we're doing it in a way that could be exceptionally expedient to the finish line.
0: Lippy Sternheim, ReAlloys CEO, joining us from Miami. Lippy, I want to talk about U.S. government involvement in these firms, including your own. We've talked to MP Materials CEO. We've talked to other CEOs of these companies that are in the rare earths or rare magnets space about government involvement. To what extent are you receiving or have you received funding from the U.S. government?
9: We actually did not receive funding from the government yet. Our idea was to build a supply chain. This has to be a profitable business, as you know. The government is interested and is helping any firm that can show, you know, that they can get somewhere with funding. There's so many different parts or different wallets

0: 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Here's Franklin Graham.
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2: Facilities in 200 million LOI, and we're working with them to enlarge, to make that a bit greater, and hope to hear soon from them where it goes. But there are, as I said, there's a tremendous move by the administration, to their credit. In every aspect of this, there's people to call. We work mostly with the Army and their people because that's through our existing contracts and things that we're doing for them already. So we have that path. But there's so many handouts from them. Please, if you can do it, what can we help you? How can we help you? And when can we help you?
3: You mentioned the $200 million LOI, letter of interest from Ex-Im, the Export-Import Bank of the United States. Ex-Im.
4: Hey, you know, the big meeting between President Xi and President Trump, what do you hope that the president gets immediately out of this summit with President Xi Jinping this week?
2: I think short term. So as I said, it's going to take time to build this, to build this supply chain. Us, the other companies you mentioned, we're all doing a great job getting there. But I think for the moment, the most important thing for him to do is to make sure that in the short term, the U.S. has what it needs. Remember, you can't build from a missile to an iPhone to everything in between, from a humanoid robot or all the technologies you can think of. You can't have the world into the future if you can't get access to these rare earth magnets, which everything revolves in. It used to be oil and OPEC. It's now OPEC as many countries, so there's checks and balances. Here you have China against everybody. So it's either you get along with them and they help you in the near term and get you to there, or we really have to, accelerate upon acceleration.
4: Well, some like to remind us, you know, it was a choice. We were doing rare earths and we kind of just, you know, kind of moved it all off to China. And sometimes it's a case for companies to get a lower cost or lower labor.
3: That MP Materials mine in Nevada is not new.
4: Yeah, exactly. Yeah. So the thing I do want to ask you as we get ready to wrap up, we're almost a year. You talked a little bit about policies and what the president's doing, and you think he's doing a good job, but we are almost a year into the Trump administration rolling out its policy to create a domestic supply chain for rare earths. Why do we still really have nothing to show for it? No new magnets rolling off the line, no new rare earth production.
2: These are very sophisticated. If it wasn't, China would have not chosen it as a strategic, a geopolitical weapon. It's very sophisticated. You can't build something in an hour. It's something you can just put up. You need all the components. So remember, you need the mine, you need the lights and the heavies. And there's very, very different, big differences between them. There's the processing. There's problems with processing. Just to throw out an anecdotal, most rare earth has uranium and thorium, which are radioactive. There was Linus had announced a plant in Texas. They had gotten a government grant a few years ago. Mm-hmm. It never went through. They dropped it. There's problems with EPA permitting. So these things are not so simple to put up here. We're actually on our processing are in Saskatchewan, which is our mine happens to be 35 kilometers from Uranium City, which is where the uranium from the Manhattan Project comes from. They have the permits. So that's why we went there, because they have the permits. We can get there quickly on the processing. Yeah. Then you get to the metallizing. Then you get to the magnet making. Each step is very sophisticated, very complex. So to build that all out overnight is an impossibility. Having said that, as I said, I believe we're ahead of most people, and definitely on the heavies. We're the only ones focused for the most part on heavies, which are dysprosium and terbium, to go by name, dysprosium and terbium specifically.
4: Got it.
2: The higher the temperature, if you want to make it for a layman, the higher the temperature, you need to make high performance. So that's where you get the even rarer earths. And those are the ones needed for those. So we're very, very focused on that. And again, defense doesn't need billions of tons either.
3: That was Lippy Sternheim, CEO of Real Alloys. Coming up, from mining rare earths to growing minerals in high-tech labs, Astria London CEO joins us on how lab-grown diamonds are rewriting the rules of luxury.
5: The more technology advance, the less any constraints we will have, but there is no limits in anything, in color, size, quality. I actually believe today that the quality of lab-grown diamond are superior, especially on the very high end of the diamond market that we are in, that we can find in the mine.
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6: With the Bloomberg Small Business Report, I'm John Tucker. Tyler Cadwell, the founder of Everything Etched, an Arizona-based small business that sells custom-engraved glassware, has always loved disappearing into the state's sandstone canyons to brain

0: brainstorm or crash on a new web project. They used to mean bringing a notebook or a laptop. But now the 39-year-old entrepreneur heads out with his artificial intelligence assistant riding shotgun. A lot of small business owners like Cadwell are discovering the bot has come to life thanks to OpenClaw. That's an open source work for developing personalized AI agents. Cadwell began creating Etchy, as he calls it, on his Mac to automate coding requests and handle marketing and administrative tasks, including triaging his email inbox and even responding on its own to supply chain problems. It's part of the AI agent boom that's helping small businesses innovate and prosper. And that's the Bloomberg Small Business Report. I'm John Tucker.
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10: This is a story about being fit for purpose. As the IMF met in Washington, its mission of providing global financial stability has never been more important. But one of the fund's key participants expressed doubt about whether it's up to it, whether it is still fit for its very important purpose.
21: I think we need to step back and look at the IMF and World Bank, their core missions. We cannot have these kind of elite beliefs get in the way.
22: An awesome force of 1,000 planes and gliders thrusts deep into France.
23: That core mission for the IMF and the World Bank was crafted back in 1944 in the White Mountains of Bretton Woods, New Hampshire, less than a month after Allied troops helped turn the tide in World War II by storming the beaches of Normandy. 80 years later, the world is a very different place, and the wars that multilateral organizations like the IMF are contending with are now in places like Iran and Ukraine.
24: Even if the war ends tomorrow, it would take quite some time for the recovery to kick in.
25: War is, in any circumstances, the worst outcome.
26: There are reasons to really worry about the upside inflation risks from the war in Iran.
27: The IMF and the World Bank, I mean, these were institutions that were created even before the end of the Second World War with the basic idea that if countries can work together and cooperate on the economic and the financial front, and we can have stability in the world, then we would have less wars. Clearly, that is being tested at this current moment.
23: Until she joined the Harvard economics faculty last year, Geeta Gopinath helped countries work together as the first deputy managing director of the IMF.
27: So in this current environment that we have right now with the conflict in Iran, the countries that have programs with the IMF, many of them are importers of energy, and they're getting hit by these increase in prices.
28: Many countries are in trouble right now because of the price spikes from the war.
23: Kevin Gallagher is the director of the Global Development Policy Center at Boston University.
29: We don't know where this war is going, how long it will last. COVID, as I recall, really hit global growth fairly substantially. Is there any prospect this could reach that sort of level?
28: Well, the economy, the global economy has been really fragile, especially in emerging market and developing countries since COVID. And this shock is yet another one. We've had that. We had interest rate hikes just a couple of years ago. Many countries have had sort of climate shocks and droughts, and then, of course, COVID itself. And so we're nowhere near the growth potential that many countries were on a path before COVID happened. And now this shock is really sending a lot of countries back.
23: Since the start of the new millennium, we have lived through a global financial crisis, the recession that followed, a pandemic, and several wars. But through it all, the IMF has stayed pretty much the same.
28: The IMF hasn't changed much. It's in a bit of a crisis right now. It still offers a family of emergency financing to countries that are in trouble.
27: This is the time when the IMF is absolutely critical, given all the instability. First thing I would note is what the IMF is really good at is surveillance. And that is super valuable in this environment of very high uncertainty. Just coming out in terms of forecast of what the impact is going to be of the various shocks on the global economy.
29: But this comes against a broader backdrop of perhaps increasing dispersion in the approaches of a lot of the member countries for the IMF in their approach to economics. Certainly different from what happened after World War II when the IMF was created. What challenges does that present to the IMF?
27: The geopolitics, of course, matters for the functioning of all of these multilateral institutions. I think the IMF is somewhat better placed because it plays the role of a firefighter. And when you're a firefighter, you don't really have the luxury to fuss around. It's not about whether you can have another more trade agreement or you can give money to a country to build a road that will be available in 10 years. But it's about, are you going to bail out a country that is otherwise going to plunge into a crisis, which is not only going to affect the country, but is also going to spill over into the region.
23: A firefighter like the IMF may not be directly driven by politics or differences in economic approaches. But those politics and differences can sometimes create more fires to fight as they affect countries' fiscal positions.
27: We've certainly moved away from the time of ever closer integration and an efficiency-driven global trade model to one where national security concerns are becoming important, and I'm not denying that that's not an important one. That certainly is much more salient to this current world we live in. De-risking supply chains are an important factor, you know, making sure that you have strategic inputs in your own country, factories for those in your own countries, those are coming up too. What the IMF cares about is countries' fiscal situations, and if you're going to end up in a world where everybody is going to spend a whole lot more on defense spending, a whole lot more on building semiconductor chip factories, more rare earth discoveries, and all of that, then we could end up with this big buildup in debt in the world, which already is, frankly, on an unsustainable path.
23: It's not just the economic approaches that have changed since Bretton Woods. It's also the relative sizes of some of the economies involved, most notably China, which dramatically rose to become the second strongest economy in the world, something not reflected in the allocation of quotas that effectively determine who has influence over the fund.
28: The quota has gone up, but not commensurate to the formula that the United States made, which says that it should go up relative to the size of your economy. So given that China is now the second largest economy in the world, they should have the second most voting. But the U.S., in the last iteration of increasing quotas, they said, let's increase quotas, but not without voting power changes, because Japan is number two, and both Japan and the United States don't want China to leapfrog over. It's caused a little bit of a legitimacy issue.
23: Whether it's the U.S. or China or the other major players in the IMF, like Japan, Germany, and France, the wealthy countries are the ones that control a fund whose entire purpose is to help poorer countries when they run out of money. But sometimes that has led to conditions on loans that some find unduly onerous.
28: The fund was supposed to be there to help countries get a shot in the arm to get back on their feet. But over time, it's had almost the same policy, which is austerity. Now, it's important to have it in countries that are profligate, like I said. But so many of the crises that have been happening over the past decade have been external shocks to countries that have good fundamentals.
0: Is there an inherent, even structural, challenge for the IMF in the difference between who needs the emergency funding and who decides on the emergency funding? Because the quotas are determined by how prominent the economy is, how successful it is, how many reserves they have, and the people who need it are the opposite of that. So you have sort of the haves deciding for the have-nots.
28: Yeah, you put the nail right on the head there. The countries that receive the programs have no say in what the design looks like. They can request, and they often get what they need, but they have no say in the terms.
23: But Gopinath says from her experience that often structural conditions are required by the situation.
27: The IMF has evolved as an institution in terms of the policies it recommends and what countries need to do in a crisis, just as the thinking in terms of the intellectual thought too, in terms of what is helps a country in a crisis. So there was a time, and I was in the East Asian crisis, was certainly one of those, where there was an excessive focus on just spending cuts, and it was about cutting spending across the board without much attention to the details about where the spending cuts would happen. I think that was a strategy that was appropriately rethought, and now the IMF is more targeted in how it spends. In fact, when it goes in and tells countries to reduce overall spending, it very often says that you need to increase spending to the most vulnerable in society because you are in a crisis and this is a particularly challenging time for them. So far more targeted in terms of what's needed with in terms of spending reductions. I mean, unfortunately, spending reductions are always a part of the solution because that's the only way for the country to come back to a more stable macro environment without racking up a large amount of debt. These policies are never easy, they're difficult, but I think the IMF has evolved over time in terms of making it better tailored to country circumstances.
23: The world has changed fundamentally since 1944 when the IMF was created, and it appears that one of the largest changes is about to come, with artificial intelligence poised to change just about every economy.
29: One of the things that we talk about all the time now is artificial intelligence and how it's going to transform our world. Typically, we don't know exactly how, but we think it's going to. When you look at specifically what the IMF does and how it may affect different nations differently, how can the IMF sort of anticipate that if it needs to?
27: Well, AI is hugely transformative, and everybody has to pay attention to it, including the IMF. So even though the IMF has a relatively shorter horizon in terms of the kinds of problems it deals with, AI is something that they cannot not pay attention to. So they are, in the near term, just looking at where most of the AI development is happening and AI adoption is happening. It is happening in the more advanced world, and I would say China among the emerging markets. But everywhere else, the momentum is not as strong. So at least in the near term, we could see a divergence where you would have more productivity growth coming out of the US relative to, say, developing countries. But hopefully over time, when developing countries figure out how to deploy AI to close their skill gap, to make sure, you know, in your scarcity of doctors and teachers and technicians, you can close the skill gap through AI.
23: Whether it's AI or an emerging China or a breakdown in macroeconomic consensus, Gallagher says it's hard for an IMF fit for its purpose in 1944 to remain so today. And that has led some to call for fundamental reform.
28: It needs to get bigger, it needs to get better, and needs to get more inclusive. It's not big enough. The monetary firepower that it has, only about $400 billion for the poorest countries. And if they all went to the fund like they did during the global financial crisis, we'd be really drained. So one, it just needs to get bigger. Two, it needs to get better. It needs to tailor its programs to country circumstances. If it's an external shock, it should just give short-term liquidity without austerity conditions. And it needs to be more inclusive. The countries that are the biggest recipients need more say in the program design. Those are the three things. Make it bigger, make it better, make it more inclusive.
10: Up next, the billionaire next door. They may not be as famous as Elon Musk, but there are more of them around than you might suspect.
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8: The demand for memory has really surged, and that is because of the importance and the value and the capability of memory that is really essential for all advanced systems. And yes, there is a shortage, but Micron is working hard to increase supply through these projects here in America, here in Manassas, Virginia, Boise, and New York. And we see this shortage continuing beyond well beyond 2026 timeframe. But the important thing is that Micron is working hard with our customers, working also on the long-term supply agreements with our customers to really ensure that they can have predictability for supply. And of course, Micron can have the confidence for the investments that we are really committing to here for the long haul.
11: Historically, memory is a cyclical business, right? Periods of boom, periods of bust. I'm wondering if a $200 billion investment here in the U.S. signals perhaps more of a confidence that that demand, that high demand, is going to be permanent, or are there concerns here that the industry could be overbuilding capacity?
8: Of course, what we are doing is building these fabs, which are very long lead time item. As you can see in terms of what we are doing at Boise in New York, it really takes several years just to build, construct the shell.
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31: With SRN News, I'm Jason Walker. Ukrainian President Volodymyr Zelensky claims now that Russia used a hypersonic ballistic missile in a mass attack over the weekend in the heart of Kyiv It marks the third time the weapon has been used in Ukraine. Authorities say at least 4 people have been killed, more than 100 wounded in that attack. And another official says most of the victims are civilians. Suicide bomber detonating an explosives-laden vehicle near a railway track as a passenger train went by through the southwestern Pakistani city of Quetta. 23 people are dead. More than 80 have been hurt. United States is reportedly close now to a deal with Iran to end the war and reopen the Strait of Hormuz. President Trump says negotiations are proceeding, quote, constructively. This is SRN News.
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32: This is a story about your next door neighbor. They may not look ultra wealthy like a Jeff Bezos or a Kim Kardashian, but sometimes behind that unassuming front door lives someone who's found the secret to attaining great wealth. Princeton economist Owen Zidar calls them everywhere millionaires. Our colleague Scarlett Fu had the opportunity to sit down with both an everywhere billionaire and a couple that aspires to be.
33: You are one of the wealthiest people in America, but you keep a fairly low profile. I know that you are a known entity in Houston, but outside of Houston, there may not be a lot of people who know who Rich Kinder is.
34: And that's just fine.
33: Is that by design?
34: That's just fine, yeah. I wouldn't say it's by design, but yes, I guess it is in retrospect.
33: Rich Kinder didn't make his billions climbing the corporate ladder. Instead, Kinder created the bulk of his wealth by buying boring yet essential assets and then scaling them into what is now one of the largest pipeline companies in North America, Kinder Morgan.
34: I like unglamorous businesses, so it never bothered me in the least to be in an unglamorous business.
33: Kinder is part of a cohort of high net worth yet unassuming individuals that economists call the everywhere millionaires, or in his case, billionaires.
35: Wealthy people don't answer surveys, and you know, some of them are covered by the media, but that's only a small slice of what's truly there. There's basically a hidden world of everywhere millionaires.
33: Owen Zeider is an economics professor at Princeton University who served on the Council of Economic Advisors during the Obama administration. He now focuses his research on tax policy as it pertains to high net worth individuals. His research will be published in a book titled The Everywhere Millionaire later this year.
35: An Everywhere Millionaire is a private business owner who is wildly successful, but usually operates under the radar based on the place or the industry that he or she is operating in. So you should think of a local auto dealer who has a big vacation home and like a really nice boat. And there are a ton of them, and they're in basically every neighborhood in America. So the way we measure wealth is the two components. We look at assets and people's debts. And so there are five main types of assets. There's pension wealth, private business wealth, public business wealth, fixed income, and housing. And so we basically add this all up for different projects. Not on the debt side, most debt is housing debt. There's some student loans and car payments, that sort of thing. And what we do is we just take the difference at market values, and that's your net worth.
33: According to Zeider's research, top earners derive most of their wealth from equity in businesses they founded or invested in.
35: If you take dentists, dentists have more revenue than the total revenue of every professional sports team in America. So the NFL, the NBA, MLB, all of their revenue combined is smaller than the revenue dentists make.
33: Manufacturing drives almost half of all corporate profits, but it makes up just a small share of the income going to millionaire-owned private businesses. Instead, these owners cluster in sectors like professional services, construction, and finance. What results is a quieter kind of wealth, earned through ownership stakes in privately held firms rather than big publicly traded companies.
35: Most people think you have to be like Jamie Dimon or Elon Musk, these really famous public company CEOs, to be really rich. But when you look in the data, there are 1,000 private business owners who have at least $10 million in net worth for every public company CEO. You don't have to follow the traditional white-collar path.
33: Kinder is one of those individuals. After studying law and serving in the JAG Corps, he transitioned to the private sector. He was general counsel of a small energy company that, through a series of mergers, later became Enron. He eventually headed up operations there, which consisted mainly of pipelines. After leaving Enron, Kinder decided to double down on that expertise.
2: You bought pipeline assets from Enron, and that at that time the company treated it as kind of unwanted relics of the old economy. What did you see in the pipelines that perhaps others didn't?
34: Well, I saw that there was an opportunity to take midstream assets, and if you ran them correctly and really watched the bottom line carefully, had a good mix of debt and equity, that you could build those pipelines in a way that would allow your stock price to grow, and then you could use that stock price to make acquisitions of other companies. And that was really our game plan. Yeah, we started with really a tiny company. We had market cap of the company, the value on the stock exchange, about $150 million, and we had about $150 million of debt. So overall, the enterprise value of what we started with was just a little north of $300 million, and we had 175 employees. We had this idea that that we would look for assets, we would run them as efficiently as we could, we would bend over backwards to serve our customers, and we would provide a good return to our shareholders. And that's kind of the mantra that we've followed for almost 30 years now.
2: And you built it through acquisitions?
34: Built it through acquisitions and also just some build out ourselves. We today, for example, we spend about between $3 and $3.5 billion a year on building new pipelines. The trick is don't overpay, but do what's fair and right to produce an adequate return for your shareholders.
2: Sounds like a very predictable business then.
34: I think it is. It's, no business without risk. And the old saying that it's the unexpected that always gets you. Who could have anticipated what we're going through in the Middle East today? Who could have anticipated COVID? But if your business is built on a solid foundation, you can weather whatever storms come along. We are partnering to develop a pediatric cancer center that's going to be a new 22-story building.
33: Rich Kinder made it into the ranks of the Everywhere Millionaires and beyond. But what about the rest of us? What are the chances we could join him?
4: This was the, I think, second or third place that we saw.
33: That's the plan for folks like Ray and Dana Cherry. The husband and wife team left their corporate jobs a couple of years ago.
6: Popular for general hand washing.
33: To buy a rather unassuming business in the San Francisco Bay Area, Monsam Portable Sinks.
4: We assessed hundreds of businesses in this process, and when it came down to which ones we were going to buy, it was a very short list, maybe four or five. And for us, the focus was on the profitability of the company, that it had consistent profitability, that the business itself was near to where we live, and that the product that, or the service that it was offering was something that was unique and that we felt like we could come into and learn quickly and move to the next level.
6: This is a business that was founded by a husband and wife team to solve a food and beverage service problem. They were selling funnel cakes to local festivals and husband, being an engineer, decided to build a unit like this in their garage to help them pass their health inspection. Years later now, that couple's retired, and this business has since solved these types of problems for over 11,000 unique customers. And that, all of that just really excited us.
2: I'm wondering what led you to leave these corporate jobs, these safe and steady corporate jobs, and decide to become owner-operators. It's a pretty big leap.
6: We had really successful, long-standing careers in the corporate world. I was in finance, Dana was in marketing. Entrepreneurship was always a really big goal of ours, and we'd considered different startup ideas over the years. We'd always thought, you know, hey, wouldn't this be really cool if we could do something like this together? And we came across entrepreneurship through acquisition. We thought this was a great time for us to take a shot at ownership, some autonomy, and leveraging our own expertise to building a business on our own.
4: This felt like a risk-adjusted path into entrepreneurship. The opportunity to purchase a business where there was already product market fit that was already established and had a path to having us come in and take it to the next level made perfect sense.
2: We spoke with an economist, Owen Zeider, and he says that a lot of American wealth is built through private and what he calls boring, often overlooked businesses. Does that idea feel true to your life experience?
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31: News this hour from Town Hall. I'm Jason Walker. President Trump says a deal to end the war with Iran is, in his words, largely negotiated. Bob Agnew reports.
0: The president made the announcement Saturday on social media after phone calls with Israel and other allies in the region. He said he had spoken with the leaders from Saudi Arabia, the United Arab Emirates, Qatar, Pakistan, Turkey, Egypt, Jordan, and Bahrain, in addition to the Jewish state. Details were scarce, but the president noted that the deal includes reopening of the Strait of Hormuz. Bob Agnew reporting.
31: Ukrainian leader Volodymyr Zelensky says Russia has used the powerful hypersonic Arishnik ballistic missile in a mass attack on Kyiv over the weekend. It marks the third time that missile, which is capable of carrying a nuclear warhead, has been used in Ukraine. Russia launched it over the early part of the weekend, destroying buildings across the center of the Ukrainian capital. Officials now say at least four people have been killed, more than 100 wounded, most of them civilians. Analysis by the Committee to Unleash Prosperity shows the recent jobs report had more impact than it first appeared.
1: Economists were upbeat about the April jobs report, revealing payrolls were up 115,000 and unemployment steady at 4.3%. The Committee to Unleash Prosperity adds that with the most recent reductions, the federal workforce has shrunk by roughly 345,000 since the start of President Trump's second term. That's one of the largest post-World War II downsizings. The group adds that the April jobs report now indicates roughly 717,000 more private sector jobs were added during the same time frame. Ken Lorman reporting.
31: Asian shares mostly higher Monday, and oil prices have plunged. More on these stories, townhall.com.
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31: Reports indicate a second Ebola treatment center has been burned in eastern Congo.
5: Another attack on an Ebola treatment center in eastern Congo as angry residents burn part of a health facility, the second in a week. The local hospital director says 18 patients who may have been infected had to leave. The WHO says the Ebola outbreak there spreading rapidly. There are now at least 177 suspected deaths. The Trump administration pausing visas for travelers from affected countries. I'm Julie Walker.
31: In Southern California, 40,000 people evacuated, schools shut down due to a hazardous chemical leak. Officials say a storage tank began leaking methyl methacrylate, a chemical used in making plastic parts. 9-story building under construction in the Philippines collapsing. One person is dead, 21 workers still trapped. Breaking news and analysis, townhall.com. Voters will have a clear choice during the midterms.
10: Got men out of women's sports and little girls' locker rooms and ended trans surgeries on minors. Do you want to keep that team, that party in charge of Washington? Or do you want to turn it over to the people that want to do the opposite of all those things I just described? It's a serious contrast. It's a serious, serious chasm, a widening chasm between the two parties that didn't exist here even 20, 30 years ago. But this is where we are.
31: And House Speaker Mike Johnson says the Democrats are lurching to the left.
10: There's an effect happening around the country, and you'll have heard me summarize it this way. The best way to describe it in short summary is that there are many Mamdanis popping up all around the country running for Congress as Marxist, openly as socialist Marxist. It's a race to the far, far, far left. And as we say all the time, this is not our father's Democratic Party. This group has been taken over. I mean, the Democratic Party's been totally taken over by the far left.
31: More on these stories, Town Hall.
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20: Welcome into my strategy show. The strategy show is typically my last show of the week, my last broadcast. And I try to do things like big picture, what's going on in the S&P 500, what could upset the apple cart of the current market conditions. I try to go over personal financial strategies for creating wealth and maintaining wealth and preserving it well after you pass and give it to your heirs, hopefully. I try to hit on some big tech themes like robotics, AI, quantum computing, orbital data centers, and much, much more. Today, for instance, here's a nice story. Merck. They traded up about 4.5% after positive phase 3 results showed a substantial reduction in disease progression in non-small cell lung cancer. That's a great story. I don't own any Merck directly. Of course, I own it in S&P 500 funds. The S&P 500, speaking of which, will put together 8 straight weeks of winning, as Charlie Sheen likes to say, unless it falls apart in the last hour or two today. Any close over 7408 makes it winning. This week, the market saw equities feel the burn from higher bond yields, where the 30-year Treasury yield reached its highest point since 2007, well over 5%. Higher yields shift the calculations for stocks' values as Wall Street starts pricing in lower future corporate earnings. Yields were boosted by expectations of higher inflation stemming from rising oil prices. We're starting to see some analysts say we really need this oil thing to get back under $90 a barrel sometime around July 4th or sooner. If it stays above 90 deep into the summer, it's going to continue to eat into consumer spending. In the near term, most analysts that I follow only see a small chance of oil sticking in higher levels. They see incremental price gains, but not a meaningful price appreciation. In fact, they see a price adjustment lower. CIBC Markets, head of strategy, wrote, "We see a similar story with rates. We would also add that equity markets took the bond market's best shot, and it did not break this week." I like the commentary there. So this week, when the 30-year jumped, the markets didn't panic. Markets didn't have a great day on Monday, but they got through it. So we do want to see oil come down midsummer, if not sooner. Stronger than expected first quarter earnings, though, have analysts projecting that profit growth will keep rising until late 2027. I'll tell you about that in a minute, what it means to me. So the CIBC, Chris Harvey said, we previously thought earnings per share growth would peak around second quarter 2026, now late 2027. That could mean a party on the S&P 500, because the S&P 500 is on track for its highest earnings growth rate since late 2021. First quarter growth estimated at 28.4% in earnings growth. That's going to tie into NVIDIA, because NVIDIA is a big part of the S&P 500. Kevin Warsh, who is sworn in today as the Fed chairman, he's going to be in a predicament. The mega IPOs are coming, SpaceX, Anthropic, and OpenAI. That's going to be a big test on the market. Weight loss drug, this is interesting. A new study showed drugs like Ozempic and Zepbound might slow tumor growth progression and improve survival. I don't know enough about this to talk about it. I read about it in the Wall Street Journal. I'm not going to pretend to give you the data, but weight loss drugs may have a surprising side effect, stalling cancer. Consumer sentiment hit a fresh low. The final reading of the University of Michigan's Consumer Sentiment Index clocked in at 44.8 for May. It's quite concerning. It means financial stress amongst lower and middle income households as gas prices continue to trend higher. The average cost of a gallon of gas is $4.55 today. Inflation in May, as measured by Consumer Price Index, was back to levels not seen since 2022. Inflation expectations also higher, notching up to 4.8% in the short term. That's a big number. Walmart today was added to JP Morgan's analyst focus list after falling 7% yesterday in reaction to earnings. KeyBank said that despite Walmart's weak guidance, they believe the retailer is primed to gain additional market share in grocery and general merchandise. Uncle Sam wants quantum stocks. They went up big yesterday. Names like IBM, D-Wave, Rigetti, and Inflection all jumped somewhere between 10 and 30%. McKinsey estimates that the quantum computing could give a $2.7 trillion boost to the global economy by 2035. Elsewhere out there, NVIDIA. I know they reported earnings this week, the end of earnings season for the first quarter. With that said, a lot of people are a little bit disappointed, and I don't quite get it. In large part, NVIDIA was trading at 180 to 190, 175 to 180, and it finally got above 200, and it's holding above 200. The earnings were a blowout. It lowered their valuation considerably from about 26 times earnings to about 22 times earnings. They increased their dividend. They increased their stock buyback. Barron's argued that NVIDIA was a bargain at around $226 with a forward price-to-earnings ratio of 26 times, and that actually dropped down to 22 times earnings with their current number. Take a look at Intel. They trade at 95 times earnings. AMD trades at 47 times earnings. This was the 14th consecutive quarter that NVIDIA's revenue and operating income beat Wall Street targets. The average price target on NVIDIA now has moved up to $294 per share. Some analysts see it going as high as $335. Now, if that happens, that's going to drag up with it the S&P 500. If the S&P 500 can continue the earnings through 2027, as the analyst just said, late 2027, that would pull the S&P 500 well above 8,300. And I think that would be considered a positive. Now, again, we're making some assumptions at this point going forward.

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2: 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We're going to do more webinars later in the year, but this is a good chance for you to meet him. We're going to be in Foster City at the Crown Plaza Hotel. It's a great location. 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So it's pretty ideal location, and I promise you'll learn something. 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That's robblackshow.com. Coming up, I'm going to talk divorce later in the show, but I'm going to talk tech talk, where I go over what's happening in tech. I'm going to tell you what could derail this current stock market. Stay tuned and have a great Memorial Day weekend. I'm looking forward to some downtime. Hopefully you are too.
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6: Let's answer some questions that you've sent my way. Question number one, what's the most underrated retirement savings move that most people overlook? It's simply start young, do a 401k, a 403b, a 457, get the match. Just start. The power of compounding is a powerful thing. The earlier you start thinking and planning that you're not going to work till the day you die, that you're going to work from 20 to 60, roughly, and from 60 to 100, you're going to live off what you save. Start early. What's the biggest retirement mistake that I see people making on a regular basis? It's ultimately that people underestimate how long retirement can last. You want 10 to 20 times your salary minimum before you retire. Talk to me. I'll get you a financial planner that'll get involved and tell you how well you're doing and or not doing. Another question, what's something about retirement that keeps me awake at night? It's ultimately that too many Americans say that being able to retire early is their key to financial success. People have really great intentions, but real financial pressures are always going to get in the way. That's where a plan can help. They want to retire early. They don't think about how much my healthcare costs going to be. How much is my rent or my mortgage going to be? How much do I leave my kids in or not? What if I get some 5 years of bad health and I've only planned for 3 years of bad health? What if my spouse that I was counting to take care of me dies before I do? It's the blind spots that worry me. Another question, if I were starting my retirement savings from scratch today, what I do, I would have started exactly at 18 years old. I would prioritize tax-advantaged accounts like 401ks or Roth IRAs. I would make sure that to contribute enough to get the employer match. And I would aim for a consistent savings rate. When I was 18, maybe 19, I think I was 19, I got rear-ended in a car. And I got a settlement, and I took that $3,000 and I put it into investing. And then I figured out that I'm allowed to put $2,000 a year into that account. So I put $166 a month, knowing that $2,000 a year equals $10,000 in five, and 10,000 becomes 20, 20 becomes 40, 40 becomes 80, 80 becomes 160. It takes 30 years for that to happen, but I had enough cash to get me significantly on the road to retirement. How about retirement conversations that a lot of people are afraid to have but desperately need to have? I think people need to talk about their retirement, what it's going to look like with your spouse, your partner. Conversations about spending. Are you going to work in retirement? Who's going to do the caregiving? My spouse right now is doing a lot of caregiving on her mother, i.e. my mother-in-law. And I think she's making some mistakes that I had to go through because my mother had serious illness as she aged. My father died at an early age. I've been through it separately from her, and we don't talk enough about it as a team now. You have friends, you have pastors, you have people in your life that have seen this. If you're young at work, 22, 23, 24, 25, coming out of college, go talk to the guy with gray hair about his retirement plan. See where he thinks you should be focusing. It never hurts to ask someone elder than you for a little bit of insight on what they did right and what they did wrong. Most of the time I find people say, I wish I would have started earlier. I wish I would have saved more. So at what point is it truly too late to start saving for retirement? I don't think it ever is. You're allowed to save more when you turn 50 plus. I would say is plan to work longer. Plan to stay healthier so that your health doesn't decline to the point that you can't work. I don't think it's ever too late to think about this. Now, let's talk about current market conditions. I've been in this industry 30 years, and every single year I'm approached with, I think the stock market's too expensive. I think the market's too high. I think it can go lower. I think stocks will continue to brush off high bond yields right now. We've recently seen long-term bond yields causing a slight hiccup for stocks in recent days. Mostly, we've brushed those off. I think the CapEx spending on AI is kind of a rock, scissors, paper, more important than higher bond yields and more important than the debt in the United States. I think there's a lot of hope in the markets right now, and it's being proven valid that AI can create more productivity and better margins for companies, create more profits, and that can help manage our nation's debt. The debt to GDP is something that will scare the heck out of you in my career. It always has, it always will. I get it. I'm not asking you to turn a blind eye to it. I'm saying, how do we get out of it? I'm not a Republican or a Democrat. I'm not going to lay down my politics in investing. I'm going to say the railroad, electricity, the internet, and other great inventions in the world have created booms that created productivity, and the productivity carried us through rising debt. I tend to like a Congress that it's divided, split Republican and Democrat with a president on the other side, in large part because they don't spend money terribly smart, in my opinion. And that is a problem, but the way we address it right now is increased productivity, increased margins, increased profits. Next up, I do think stocks continue to brush off bond yields. What am I worried about? I'm worried about a shift in the AI trade. I want to keep an eye on AI CapEx. It's a bellwether. A bellwether, I think, is a type of sheep that a bellwether for the entire AI trade and the stock market, you're looking for that warning sign. So someone like a Meta saying, okay, we're cutting our CapEx. I don't think we'll see any cuts in 2026. I'd be really surprised if we see 2027, but somewhere between late 27 and 28, we might. And when it does, you don't want to be 100% AI trades. The war in Iran is potentially worsening. It's lasted longer than expected. It's created a scenario that could be a worst case scenario of oil above $90 a barrel in the middle of summer would basically put us at 4 to 5 months of a war and high inflationary inputs from oil. That's too much. I don't want to see boots on the ground, but it's still possible. What else would cause me worry in investing? It's a good question. It would probably be economic indicators. Signals that the economy is starting to deteriorate. For example, rising costs could start to weigh on consumer spending, or job growth could slow. Right now, we're not there, but these are the things that I'm looking at. I look at a combination of external factors that influence how investors are thinking. In the long term, this market has seen World War I, World War II, Korean War, Vietnam War. It's seen Iraq War I, Iraq War II. It's seen numerous Iranian skirmishes. It's seen Russia invade Ukraine. It's seen high inflation, low inflation. It's seen high oil, low oil. Oil at 150, oil at zero. It's seen Ebola. It's seen mad cow. It's seen COVID. I believe more in capitalism with the S&P 500. And I think the CapEx expenditures on AI are real, and I think they're creating productivity gains, and I would not sell those short. I'm Rob Black. I have an event coming up. Sign up at robblackshow.com. It's robblackshow.com. I share everything I'm doing at these events. And over time, I share everything I'm doing on the show. Tell friends.
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13: I'm Liz Klayman, and this is the Fox Business Report. Wall Street rallying Friday ahead of the Memorial Day weekend. The Dow scoring its 9th record close in 2026. S&P 500 finishing up for its 8th straight week. The Dow jumping 294 points, S&P rising 28, NASDAQ gaining 51. Wall Street's big winners today include Dell, HP, and NetApp. Dell and HP shares surging ahead of next week's earnings reports. Generac stock jumping nearly 9% on optimism over data center growth. Estee Lauder shares rising over 12% at Friday's close. After merger talks between the beauty giant and Spanish beauty group Pooch came to a halt. The biggest losers Friday include crypto platform Coinbase Global, SanDisk Corporation, and Take-Two Interactive Software. And that's your Fox Business Report. I'm Laura Cantor, invested in you.
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6: I want to do a little talk about the hot and sexy IPO coming out. You know what I'm talking about. That's right. SpaceX is a stock that a lot of people want to own. It's gone up 1,000-fold, but you couldn't buy it. It's crazy to think about. You could have bought Microsoft. You could have bought Yahoo. You could have bought Google. You could have bought NVIDIA so many years ago when they're worth $200 million to $30 billion, and now they're worth trillions. SpaceX already gone up 1,000-fold, and you couldn't buy it. That's frustrating. I'm not all that enthused about these IPOs because they're coming out worth trillions of dollars. And when I say all these, what am I trying to say? Clearly Anthropic, OpenAI, and SpaceX, amongst others, there are coming, like Perplexity. It's quite a moonshot, and we've all known Elon Musk did magic with Tesla, and you were able to ride that one up, but you're not going to be able to ride up SpaceX unless you think they're going to colonize Mars. I don't like that. Best way to own SpaceX today, before their IPO comes out soon, is EchoStar. It's one of the best plays on SpaceX. Its stock could benefit ahead of the IPO as investors look for ways to get exposure. SpaceX's eagerly awaited IPO that everyone is salivating over. But again, the average retail investor is not going to get much. The IPO could raise $75 billion or more. It could value SpaceX at close to $2 trillion. Find out when the lockup period is, because a lot of people are going to be dumping shares of SpaceX. A lot of insiders. Same thing with Anthropic. Same thing with OpenAI. A lot of insiders who've been there for 10 years. They want to cash out. They want to buy a boat. They want to buy a car. They want to move on and start their own company. So there's more upside to EchoStar. I think the stock could easily get a 155. It can go higher if things get nutty. And I feel like things are already nutty. But the fact these IPOs are coming out so late with such a high valuation, the private money, the venture capital money, the founders are all going to be selling and you're going to be buying. And they got their stock for pennies on the dollar and you got your stock for a premium. AI spending is expected to top $1 trillion in 2 years. That estimate's way too low if NVIDIA CEO Jensen Huang is right. On the earnings call this week, Jensen said that he thought AI capital expenditures could get close to $4 trillion. He's not just talking about the hyperscalers, the Metas, the Alphabets, the Amazons, the Microsofts. He's talking about other areas of investments like the neo clouds. They're continuing to spend and borrow money, and he's ringing the cash register. Sovereign governments, he's ringing the cash register. Startup companies that want to be the next investment play on AI, he's ringing the cash registers. Analysts are now forecasting hyperscale CapEx to exceed $1 trillion in 2027, and agentic AI beginning to proliferate across all industries. Spending is on track to reach $3 to $4 trillion annually by the end of the decade. This is a railroad across America before there was a railroad across America. This is electricity in the suburbs that eventually went to electricity in manufacturing. This is the internet that started off as a government business, allowing military bases to talk to each other. And it grew into something much different. Undoubtedly, more infrastructure investments from hyperscalers and others would benefit NVIDIA's business as the dominant AI chip maker. NVIDIA just reported a great quarter this week. What I was excited about was they raised their dividend enormously. They increased their buyback enormously. I see four cycles of companies: hypergrowth, growth, growth in income, and income. And for the longest time, NVIDIA was a growth company in the year 2000 through 2015. And then they started figuring out these GPUs make really good machine learning semiconductors, which leads to AI. And it became a hypergrowth company. Most companies go from
14: hypergrowth to growth to growth in income to income. This one's gone from a little bit of hypergrowth in video cards for computers to growth, and then they added the hypergrowth back. It's exciting. Quarterly revenues for NVIDIA came in above expectations for all the big clouds, with Alphabet jumping 63%. Amazon Web Services 28%, Microsoft 40%. The world has a billion users, human users. We're going to have billions of agents. Every one of those agents is going to spin off sub-agents. JP Morgan estimated in November that a 10% return on AI investments through 2030 would need about $650 billion in annual revenue in perpetuity. I'm not saying NVIDIA is your investment now forever. I don't think they're a hypergrowth company anyway, anymore. We should see an AI productivity boom. We've already started seeing it from the hyperscalers. Elsewhere this week, the United States government is set to provide $2 billion in grants and take stakes in quantum computing companies. This was a story that I guess we should have seen coming. I talked about quantum stocks 14 months ago. I look at quantum stocks as trading vehicles. If you double your money and want to leave half of your investment in as a long-term investment, that's fine. But most of these companies aren't earning a lot of money, and that's a problem. Potentially, if they don't hit their technology goals. IBM is going to receive $1 billion from the United States government. 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So IBM was up 12% on Thursday. 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Rigetti up 30%. Inflection up 31%. I own most of these names, and I've been smart enough to sell off into big booms up so that I take gains off the table and I leave an original investment. These are my riskiest holdings. They're my most speculative. But I do that, the Trump administration saying this could be super important in the United States, whether it be AI or quantum computing. I've done many shows in the past on Fridays that cover it. It's super cooled semiconductors that can hack anything in seconds. It can solve medical problems in seconds as far as drug combinations and where we should be researching. It's going to be quite the useful technology if it plays out to fruition. Now, when these companies get money on grants and they shoot up 10 to 20 to 30%, that's not fundamentals. I wouldn't be the first rush in. Again, many of these names I own. I've talked about it on air. The show pays you to listen, and I try to be as specific as I can to say, don't put your lunch money into this. Don't put your retirement money in this. This is speculative. Quantum is speculative. Honeywell, by the way, is an interesting one as well. Ticker symbol HON, because they back Quantinium. Plus, they have their own business that's doing quite well. China says the world's first offshore wind-powered underwater data center has entered full operation. What? It houses 2,000 servers, 24-megawatt subsea AI facility. In the U.S., we're talking about putting data centers into orbit. In China, they're putting data centers under the ocean where it's cold. When it's cold underwater, you get passive cooling. You get offshore wind for power. China's world's first offshore wind-powered underwater data center, which is another set of alphabet letters that we don't need. UDC, underwater data center. It's located off the coast. It's a $226 million data center. It was built and managed via a direct partnership with the Chinese government. The 24-megawatt facility houses nearly 2,000 servers, including GPU clusters from China Telecom and Linkwise. It's expected to process artificial intelligence, big data annotation, and 5G infrastructure workloads. There's always going to be something in the world of technology that you're like, what? I didn't see that coming. Next up, Spotify soared 13%. It's targeting long-term growth this week. That's quite impressive. They're one of those companies that should be doing better, but I like that they replaced their CEO. They put him on the board, and they have co-CEOs now, and they're looking for revenue through 2030 with gross margins between 35 and 40%. Spotify executives added they believe operating margins will be above 20% with strong growth and free cash flow. That's exactly what Wall Street wanted to hear, and that's why the stock is likely put in a bottom for the year. A lot of people see this as a $600, $650 stock. I don't know. They expect to add 6 million premium subscribers over the current quarter, taking that total to 299 million. They began the year by raising the monthly cost of an individual premium subscription in the United States to $12.99 from $11.99. It's a lot like Netflix. It doesn't quite have the margins of a Netflix. It's a little bit of a problem, but we're not going to freak out on this show. I look at Netflix as a long-term accumulate, especially when it's 10, 15, 20% from its high, like it is today. I look at Spotify as a couple weeks ago was probably a pretty good trade. Now it's probably an okay trade, especially if you have a couple bad days. What I'm trying to say is put it on your shopping list. Think about it in the future. If it works for you, great. If not, you're following. You're picking up what I'm putting down. Thanks for listening. Coming up, I got one more segment, and I got a big seminar with CFP Chad Burton coming up in June. Sign up at robblackshow.com.
15: With SRN News, I'm Jason Walker. Regional authorities say the United States very close to a deal with Iran to end the war and reopen the Strait of Hormuz. President Trump says negotiations are proceeding constructively. An official says the agreement would see Iran give up totally its stockpile of highly enriched uranium. Gunmen opening fire in two separate attacks on the Honduran coast, killing at least 25 people, including six police officers. Region has been the site of a decades-long conflict. Suicide bomber detonating an explosive-laden car near a railway track as a passenger train passed through the southwestern Pakistani city of Quetta. 23 people dead, more than 80 wounded. And Ukrainian President Volodymyr Zelensky says Russia has blasted Ukraine over the weekend. This is SRN News.
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6: I've been in this industry 30 years. One of the biggest changes I've seen is in the last 20. It's tied towards demographics and economic shifts. It's financially ruined people. It's gray divorce. It's the marital dissolution occurring amongst adults age 50 and older. The divorce rate for those 50 or older has doubled. From an economic standpoint, a gray divorce is a unique crisis because it violates the core assumption of financial recovery: time. When a couple divorces in their late 20s or 30s, they have decades of peak earning years ahead of them. They can retrain. They can climb corporate ladders. They can buy new real estate. They can allow their retirement portfolios to recover through longer-term market growth. They can both absorb a massive financial shock because their economic runway is long. But this is, we're talking gray divorce here. Your runway for recovery is almost gone or close. An individual divorcing at 62 may be within years of a planned retirement or already transitioned into a fixed income structure. They simply do not have the time required to rebuild a halved retirement portfolio or wait out a real estate down cycle. Financial status that they hold at the time of the divorce is largely the financial status that they must retain for the rest of their lives. Gray divorce hits other things too. It disrupts Social Security optimization strategies. In a unified marriage, couples can strategically time their filings to maximize their joint lifetime benefits, allowing the higher earner to delay filing until age 70 to lock in the maximum possible monthly benefit, which allows secures a higher survivor benefit for the surviving spouse. While a divorced individual is legally entitled to claim benefits based on their ex-spouse's earnings record, provided the marriage lasted at least 10 consecutive years and they remain unmarried, the overall efficiency of these coordinated strategies is compromised. The ability to seamlessly pull and defer income across a single household, it's replaced by a fragmented, independent filings that yield lower net utility. Some things to think about here. Given the severe risks associated with dividing a marital estate, individuals navigating this transition must move away from emotional litigation and adopt a team approach between the both of you. You once loved each other. You want an objective, strategic approach focused on long-term capital preservation. Sometimes in my marriage, I feel like the movie Sixth Sense, where I'm Bruce Willis, and you don't realize till the end of the movie that he's dead, and the reason she's not talking to him is because he's a ghost and he's asking her questions that she's not answering. Sometimes I feel like that. It's frustrating. Honey, we should do the trust soon. Honey, we should think about what we're going to do with the kids soon. Honey, we should get in that diversified portfolio soon. Honey, what do you think about capital efficiency and tax preservation and maybe tax efficiency and capital preservation? But it's not heard or it's not responded to at times. I want you to always think alternative dispute resolution.
14: I think it's the single most effective way to cut down on immediate transactional cost. No one wins in courtroom models. No one wins in trying to prove that they're right in the divorce. Just get out of it as cleanly as you can. Alternative to dispute resolution methodologies, it's primarily mediation and collaborative divorce. It offers a structured, lower overhead alternative. In a mediated divorce, both parties jointly retain a single, neutral, third-party mediator who helps them negotiate a mutually acceptable settlement. Parties can still retain independent counseling. Not counseling, but counsel. The hours billed are drastically reduced because the process avoids formal litigation, court appearances, hostile discovery battles. Collaborative divorce takes this further, binding both parties and their respective attorneys to a formal agreement to settle court. If the process breaks down and heads to litigation, both attorneys are disqualified, providing a strong financial incentive for everyone to remain cooperative. During property division negotiations, individuals must learn to look past the nominal face value of an asset and instead look at it as the net post-tax utility or liquidity profile. So cost on a home are different than maintaining a 401k. A $500,000 primary residence is illiquid. It incurs ongoing property taxes, requires constant maintenance. It can be highly expensive to carry. Conversely, $500,000 in investment portfolio is highly liquid, generates ongoing passive returns, and provides immediate financial flexibility. So a lot of times when the wife takes the house in the divorce, it's a mistake. If you sacrifice liquid capital and you potentially become onto a path of house poor. Tax characteristics must be carefully balanced. $100,000 balance in a Roth IRA, which grows and distributes completely tax-free, is fundamentally more valuable than $100,000 balance in a traditional 401k, which faces full ordinary income tax rates upon withdrawal. Failing to account for these embedded tax liabilities results in an unequal division of actual purchasing power. So you got to repair the broken ledger just as much as the marriage is over. The cost of divorce is undeniably steep, representing a far-reaching structural challenge that reshapes an individual's financial life. It's an economic event that tests even the most carefully constructed financial plans, forcing a comprehensive reassessment of asset structures, investment paths, personal consumption patterns. I was married for less than a year. I got really lucky when I got that divorce. She wanted out. I wanted out. She didn't want to go too crazy with attorneys. I had some dirt on her. So we both went our separate ways. It cost me $5,000 in her name change. It could have been a lot worse. Call for clarity. 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Individuals who successfully navigate the economic storm of marital dissolution are those who learn to separate their emotional grief from the death of the marriage to better financial decision-making. You got to view the process not as an arena for emotional retribution, but as a complex corporate restructuring, if you will. Parties can focus on minimizing friction costs, preserving liquid capital, and protecting their retirement safety. Ultimately, breaking and thus trying to rebuild a broken ledger, it requires patience, discipline, and a willingness to adapt to a new economic reality. There's going to be a compression of lifestyle standards, and the halving of portfolios can be a painful adjustment. A clean financial break, though, is grounded in a strategic asset allocation, prudent post-divorce budgeting, and it lays the necessary foundation for a long-term recovery, financial autonomy, and eventual restoration of, well, trust me, don't go negative.

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3: News this hour from Town Hall. I'm Jason Walker. White House pointing fingers over a failed uprising in Iran while warning tensions in the region remain very dangerous.
4: President Trump says Iranian citizens couldn't rise up during Operation Epic Fury because Iraqi Kurds held back U.S.-supplied weapons. The president also blasting ongoing ceasefire talks with Iran as weak and unserious, dismissing proposals as garbage. Meanwhile, U.S. and Israeli forces are on high alert amid concerns Iran could restart military action.
3: That is correspondent Laura Winters reporting. Still, the president does say a deal to end the war is getting close. He says negotiations are proceeding constructively. Ukrainian leader Volodymyr Zelensky is upset with Russia. He says Moscow used a hypersonic ballistic missile in a mass attack on Kyiv over the weekend. At least four civilians have been killed and more than 100 people wounded. Officials say the majority of them are also civilians. A fast-growing defense startup is making a major move that could reshape the future of U.S. weapons technology.
5: Drone maker Mach is expanding fast, acquiring rocket firm Exquadrum in a $50 million deal finalized in April. The move brings 85 employees, decades of rocket research, and key technology into the company. Founded by 24-year-old Ethan Thornton, Mach is gaining traction with low-cost Pentagon drones. The deal could boost its role in developing hypersonic weapons, systems the Trump administration has identified as critical to future national defense. Ken Lorman reporting.
3: That deal highlights a broader shift with startups gaining ground in a sector dominated usually by major contractors. More on these stories, townhall.com.
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0: Once again, it's time for Yesteryear. A look back at your favorite dramas, westerns, comedies, and musical variety shows from the golden age of radio. Here's your host for Yesteryear, Craig Roberts.
1: Well, thank you, Dave, and once again, welcome to Yesteryear. On today's program, it's the comedy of Charlie McCarthy and Edgar Bergen, The Charlie McCarthy Show, with special guest star Rosemary Clooney from October of 1942. But first, let's give a listen to yours truly, Johnny Dollar, and Dick Powell starring as the private investigator with the action-packed expense account, as he so often said at the start of the program. He was equipped with a keen analytical mind, a nose for murder, and more than enough brawn to take care of himself when the going got dirty, as it inevitably did. Yours truly, Johnny Dollar, was perhaps one of the best detective shows on radio. The program included a number of characters, including Betty Lewis, his best girl, plotting to get Johnny settled into a paper and slippers routine. Then there was, of course, Randy Singer, the cop, and Smokey Sullivan, the arsonist turned stoolie and one of Dollar's best tipsters. Yours truly, Johnny Dollar, was the last major dramatic show on the network radio, bowing out in September of 1962. Here then, from 1949, is Dick Powell starring as Johnny Dollar in the Milford Brooks case on this edition of Yesteryear.

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3: Milford! No, you must
4: get out of my way, Hunt.
3: Dollar!
4: Get out!
3: Get you away from that window! Don't
4: you
3: jump!
4: Let go of me. No, you don't!
3: Let go of me! Let go of me!
4: No. There are better ways of making a big splash in life.
3: Get away!
4: Well, nice try, Sonny. Now pay attention to teacher. I didn't know I had it in me.
3: Oh, goodness gracious, Dollar. Did you have to hit him so hard? I hope you haven't killed him. He isn't too strong, you know.
4: Don't worry. There. Now, Mr. Farnsworth, would you mind telling me on whose head have I the dubious pleasure to be sitting?
3: That, sir, is Milford Brooks III. His policy with this company is in the amount of $2 million.
4: Wow.
5: Yes.
3: And the boy seems bent on committing suicide. Dollar, I want you to stop him.
4: What do you want me to do? Threaten him with death?
3: Anything. The conditions of his policy are such that we would be forced to meet with the claim in the event of his suicide. Oh, I say, Dollar, sitting on his head that way, aren't you in danger of smothering the boy?
4: Smothering him doesn't worry me, but these crew haircuts don't make very comfortable cushions. I'll move down a little. Now, there. Okay. So far, I know this kid is insured for $2 million and that his policy pays off on suicide. What else?
3: 1/2 hour ago, Milford Brooks walked into this office and changed the beneficiary in his policy.
4: Uh-huh.
3: Then, sir, he proceeded to demand, not request, mind you, but demand a loan of $500,000.
4: Quite a touch.
3: When I explained to him that there were no provisions for a loan in his policy, he threatened suicide.
4: Which would cost you $2 million. So all we have to do is keep him alive, huh?
3: And he's managed to make that no small problem. His choice of a new beneficiary is downright frightening. One of the most notorious gamblers in the East. His name is Hatcher. Harold Hatcher.
4: Ouch.
3: Oh, do you know him?
4: Sure. That kid's been the post office pinup boy for a lot of years.
3: Well, that's the situation. I'm engaging you to protect Milford Brooks' future. Dollar, I want you to protect the boy. Give him something to live for. You know, an interest in life.
4: An interest in life? Well, let's see. I know. Here. This should help.
3: What's that you got there?
4: Well, it's what's commonly referred to in the more successful of bachelor circles as my little black book.
3: Oh.
4: Well, now, let's see. Ruby? No. Her favorite expression is drop dead. Bernadine? No. She'd be the new beneficiary by midnight.
3: Oh, dear.
4: Now, here. Here's the one. Butter. Say, Farnsworth, would you mind passing me that phone? The one with the long cord?
3: Oh, no.
4: Lie still, Buster. My little friend here is showing signs of life.
3: Here you are. Maybe you should let him breathe a bit more.
4: Don't worry. He'll be all right. Hello. Oh, hello. I want to call New York. Yeah. Hudson, 24292.
3: Dollar, you're not thinking of taking this boy to New York, are you?
4: Well, I'm going there myself. You want me to keep an eye on him, don't you? Now, don't fret, Farnsworth. All is not lost.
3: You do worry me, sitting on his chest that way.
4: Hello? Oh, Butter? This is Johnny. Yeah, I'll be in town tonight. I want to see you. And look, here's what I want you to do. Yes, it's all right to say over the telephone. Now, I want you to reserve a table at the hatchery in my name for 10 o'clock tonight. Will you do that? Okay. I'll see you at your apartment in a few hours. But, honey, I can't make it any earlier. I'm sitting up on a sick fen. Okay, goodbye.
3: I'm not sure that I agree with your methods.
4: Huh?
3: Ow! What's the matter? Did he hit you?
4: Hit me? He bit me. Expense account, item 3. Liquor, $18. Keeping Milford Brooks III peaceful seemed to be the immediate problem. And a bottle of rare old brandy seemed to be the immediate answer. I poured most of it into him, and by the time he started to tick again, he'd gone through the unusual process of going to sleep sober and waking up enchanted. I loaded him into my car, and we headed for New York. As we passed through New Haven, he opened one eye, looked up, saw the Yale Bowl, and gave 3 cheers for old Eli.
2: Ray, Ray, Ray,
4: Ray. Oh, old Yale would sure be proud of you. Why anybody would want to insure you for $2 million is more than I can figure.
2: My daddy loved me very much, and my mother loved me very much.
4: Now, that's nice.
2: And not only that, but I love somebody very much. And not only that, but I hate somebody very much.
4: That's interesting.
2: You know something? Next to one other guy, I hate you more than anybody else.
4: Oh, here, lover boy, it's the cocktail hour again. Time for your bottle. Rolling along the Merritt Parkway, I felt very much alone with my thoughts. And believe me, they weren't very pleasant company. The way it stacked up for me, Brooks had built up a fat gambling debt with Harold Hatcher and had been forced into making him his beneficiary. The suicide threat that he was holding over the insurance company was a little tougher to figure. Unless he was trying to finance a trip for himself to get away from a man with a murder motive, Hatcher. My hungry little mind nibbled away on those unsavory morsels of food for thought all the way to Butter's apartment.
2: Hey. Hey, where are you taking me? I want to go to New York.
4: If you don't behave, Buster, I'll punch your ticket.
5: Johnny, darling, welcome to New York.
2: Well, that's the fastest trip I ever had.
4: Quiet.
5: Well, where did you find this?
4: In a box of Cracker Jack. Let us in, dear.
5: I don't know about you. Some men bring me flowers, some bring me candy. What do you bring me? A boiled owl in a Brooks Brothers suit.
2: Pleased to meet you.
4: Now, let's trot him into the bedroom, honey.
5: You'd look more at home in the bathtub. Let me pull down the cover.
4: All right. Now, come on, Buster. Lie down.
2: Charm, charm, charm.
4: That kid's liquor sure can hold him.
5: How long have you been playing nursemaid to this bottle baby?
4: Get behind that bar, sweet, and I'll tell you all about it.
5: Sure. Horrible examples don't seem to bother you, do they?
4: If you knew how that guy has been bothering me.
5: What did he do to you?
4: Well, let's just say he put the bite on me. Gosh, the river sure does look pretty tonight.
5: Bourbon and soda?
4: Now, please, anything but brandy. I've been sniffing that second hand all the way from Hartford. Butter,

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0: Honey, it's getting late. Let's make this the last drink.
1: Mm. What time is it?
0: Oh, it's 20 to 10. Oh. My reservation at the hatchery is for 10. Here.
1: Thanks. Cigarette? Oh, empty. Some more out in the other room. I'll get them.
0: I'd love to get you on a slow boat to China.
1: Johnny!
0: Oh, I'm coming.
1: He's gone.
0: What? Well, he can't be.
1: But he is. The window's wide open.
0: Oh, the fire escape. What a smart guy I am. Trading 3 drinks of bourbon for $2 million on the hoof. Oh, that's the biggest bar check I ever picked up.

0: That's a big bar check for anyone to pick up. As a matter of fact, it's a bigger bar check than you've ever heard of anyone picking up before. And that should give you an idea of what to expect in the second act as you follow this new CBS series starring Dick Powell in the title role, yours truly, Johnny Dollar.
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2: Well, nobody could say I wasn't working fast. I'd only been in town for an hour, and I'd already succeeded in losing Milton Brooks III. I spent another hour of his all-too-short life expectancy unsuccessfully shaking down the neighborhood for him. And then, feeling very much like a bloodhound that had flunked his sniffing exam, I went back to Butter's apartment.
3: No luck, Johnny.
2: Oh, sure. Plenty of luck. All bad.
3: Is there anything I can do to help?
2: A kiss for luck.
3: What are you going to do?
2: Nothing. Just a little phone call.
4: Police headquarters.
2: This is Johnny Dollar. Give me your missing persons.
4: Any particular one?
2: Now, don't be a wise guy. Lieutenant Fisher.
4: Yes, sir. Lieutenant Fisher.
2: Fisher, this is Johnny Dollar.
4: Hello, Dollar. Who'd you lose?
2: One man, my mind, and if I'm not careful, my professional reputation. The guy's name is Brooks, Milford III. Got anything on him?
4: Hold on.
2: All right.
3: Don't look at me like that. It wasn't all my fault.
4: Dollar?
2: Yeah?
4: We haven't found him yet, but we think we know where he is.
2: Huh?
4: The Hudson River. At 11:15 tonight, his top coat, complete with identification, was found taking a ride on the 125th Street Ferry.
2: Oh. Anything else?
4: Nothing much. A package of matches was found under the coat, monogram. You don't happen to know anybody whose initials are H.H., do you?
2: H.H.?
4: Yeah.
2: There's always Horace Height.
4: White.
2: Thanks, Fisher. I'll check back with you later.
4: I'll be.
2: H.H. Harold Hatcher.
3: What are you mumbling about? Bad news?
2: Looks like about $2 million worth. They found Milford's coat on the 125th Street Ferry.
3: You and your faraway romantic places.
2: Very funny. Now, I'll see you later, honey. Maybe about 11. Expense account, item 4. Nightclubs. $28. Harold Hatcher's hatchery was in a cellar under a hotel, but the prices were high enough to raid a penthouse. The club was draped in too much satin, its lady customers in too little.

0: The decor was French provincial, the music was Brazilian, and the food was from Dixie. The drinks looked weak, and the waiters looked strong. All in all, the joint was a sight for sore eyes, for making them sore. The only pretty thing in the place was a blonde. She came strolling up to my table, her hips unconsciously sending subtle little messages back to the rumba band. She opened her mouth, slid her tongue over her lower lip, and let a few warm, soft words slide out.
1: Looking for someone?
0: Well, you'll do until the real thing comes along. Sit down.
1: Thanks. I won't have a drink.
0: Well, I didn't ask you.
1: My name is Janelle.
0: Janelle? Wow, it's a nice name.
1: I understand you were asking about Mr. Hatcher.
0: Well, I asked if he was in. The waiter said he wasn't. Do you know him?
1: More than somewhat. What do you want to see him about?
0: A mutual friend, Milford Brooks.
1: Uh-huh. I know most of the quiet clothes boys around here, so you want a cop. You don't look like the type that would be a society friend of the Brooks family, so what are you?
0: I'll ignore that. Is Hatcher around?
1: He might be.
0: Then come on. Where's his office?
1: The top of those stairs.
0: Can I expect any trouble getting in?
1: You won't have any trouble.
0: How do you know?
1: Because Harold sent me down here to look you over.
0: Oh.
1: I think you're all right.
0: So, I've won myself the good housekeeping seal of approval, huh?
1: Keeping a house with you would meet with my approval.
0: I ran for my life at a slow walk up the stairs. When I located the door to Hatcher's office, I knocked once and went in.
2: Come on in.
0: Thanks. So I'm Johnny Dollar. I was hired by East Coast Underwriters to protect the interest of a kid named Milford Brooks III.
2: Now, what's that supposed to mean to me?
0: You know him, don't you?
2: Well, he isn't exactly one of my boozing buddies.
0: How much money does he owe you?
2: Yeah, we've got him on the books for a few bob wine.
0: They picked up his top coat tonight on the 125th Street Ferry. He wasn't in it. It might have been suicide, or it might have been a knockover made to look like a suicide. What's your choice?
2: What do you get off asking me about my choice?
0: Where were you between 11 and 11:30 tonight?
2: What's it to you?
0: I thought you might like to rehearse some answers. The law will be asking some questions real soon now.
2: I don't know why I should tell you, but I was driving around in my car, getting some air.
0: Oh, now you'll have to do better than that. They found one of your match folders under Brooks' coat.
2: You're out of your mind. Let me ask you. The kid owed me a couple of $100,000. You think I'm going around knocking off my own assets?
0: Hatcher, I don't know whether you're stupid or bright.
2: Don't worry about it. I know.
0: What about that insurance policy?
2: What insurance policy?
0: Now, look, Hatcher, we're big boys. We both know that changing a beneficiary in an insurance policy is a legal transaction. That means witnesses. That means it isn't secret.
2: What are you talking about?
0: But you and the East Coast Underwriters and I know all know that Brooks made you the beneficiary in his policy and that you stand to come into $2 million when they fish out his body.
2: I don't know anything about it.
0: Motives don't come much bigger.
2: I'm telling you, this is all news to me, and you and nobody else is going to make me move off that story.
0: I feel the same about mine. It doesn't take a genius to know that Brooks didn't love you $2 million worth. There's only one logical reason for his making you the beneficiary. You forced him into it. Who'd believe anything else?
2: Who cares? They'd have to prove it. And brother, that can't be done. Now, how would you... Yeah. Okay, Rocky, thanks for the news. Take the inspector into the bar and buy him a drink. I'll be right down. Dollar, did you turn me in?
0: They're here, huh?
2: Yeah.
0: No, I didn't turn you in. I'm not a cop.
2: Well, come on. Maybe they just want to sell me some tickets to the policeman's ball.
0: For a guy in a hot spot, Hatcher was certainly a cool customer. I followed him out of the office, down the stairs, and back into the club. Janelle was sitting there right where I'd left her. And I thought to myself, now there's a gal who should never sit down. She looks so pretty standing up.
2: Janelle, buy Mr. Dollar a drink. I have to go play 20 questions with some fellas in the bar.
1: Sure, baby. Anything you say. Anything.
2: I'll see you, Dollar.
0: Yeah.
1: How'd you make out?
0: Well, you can never tell about a guy like that. He's a smart boy, strong, silent type.
1: Wouldn't talk, huh? A real close-mouth act. About what?
0: Oh, just a little doodad. $2 million life insurance policy.
1: Wait a minute. A young Brooks kid?
0: That's right.
1: I knew it. Tried to tell him he'd get into trouble, but he wouldn't listen to me.
0: Oh, you knew about it, huh? I suppose you also know what was behind it.
1: Sure, Milford owed him some money. A lot of money. It's in writing.
0: What kind of writing?
1: The personal note that Brooks was going to get back if he made Harold beneficiary.
0: Well, where is this note?
1: Do I look like the kind of girl who'd put the finger on her boyfriend?
0: You look like the kind of girl who'd do anything if she wanted to.
1: Thanks. I'll give you a slight hint. It's in his office. You'll find it in the inside pocket of one of his suits in the wardrobe. What are you waiting for? I'll watch the bar.
0: Nothing, sweetheart. Nothing at all.
3: Mm-hmm.
0: whatever her reasons, Mr. Harold Hatch's little female playmate was trying awful hard to send him up on a murder rap. And I was going to try awful hard not to let her down. Back in Hatch's office, I found myself alone in a room with a telephone. And being a guy who can never resist a free call, I unleashed the magic wonders of the AT&T.
3: This better be you, Johnny Dollar.
0: Shh, quiet, Butter. I've only got a few seconds.
3: Seems that's all you ever have for me. Now, if you...
0: Now, look, Angel, just another hour. I'll get you a nice present.
3: I don't care if you're another century. And as for presents, the last one you brought me was a drunk, and you even let him get away from me. Good night.
0: Life presents a gloomy picture, ever downward toward the tomb. Having wasted those few precious moments of an already misspent youth, I decided I'd get on my pony before Mr. Hatcher showed up. I found Milford Brooks' personal note in one of Hatcher's suits, all right. As a matter of fact, I found something in all his suits. A great big glimmer of light. Expense account, item 5. Taxi fare, $10. I left the office in a hurry, Janelle at her table and Hatcher at his bar. I got out of the club and into a taxi parked a half block down the street. There, I waited until my favorite suspect left the hatchery and piled into another cab, and off we went. On a chase that would have made Ben-Hur look like a plowing bee. We skidded over to Lexington and headed uptown. At 72nd, the cab turned right and pulled to a stop. My driver was on his toes, and his toes were on his brake. We stopped, too, half a block behind.
4: You want us to wait, huh?
0: No, here you are. Keep the change.
4: Hey, thanks.
0: It was a garage that belonged to a residence on a parallel street a block away. The living quarters upstairs were dark enough to look interesting. I indulged in a bit of genteel breaking and entering. Entering that old barn didn't take much breaking. I crept up the stairs. It sounded like they were left over from an old ghost story. And so did the first voice I heard when I stopped halfway up.
5: We've got to be careful, especially about that Johnny Dollar. Are you sure he didn't follow you?
0: That voice sounded awfully dry to be coming from a guy who supposedly had spent most of the night snoozing in the bottom of the Hudson River. It was Milford Brooks III. Get up on your feet, Brooks.
5: But now, wait a minute.
0: I started this thing slugging you, and I might as well finish it the same way.
6: Leave him alone, you.
0: Now, pull in the claws, Angel. And sit on his lap.
6: You're hard for it. I'll kill you.
5: Get off of me. Huh? I should have known better than to get mixed up with a low-class female like you.
6: Why, you punk?
0: Now, hold it. We pushed the lady around enough, Brooks.
5: Tell me to be careful, will you? Why didn't you think of that before you led him here?
6: Wipe your nose, little boy.
0: Now, don't you go getting fat-headed, gorgeous. I'm only interested in one thing. Saving the insurance company $2 million. And Buster, I think you've done it for me.
5: Dollar, I...
0: This is insurance fraud. It has been, ever since you put on that fake suicide attempt. Trying to extort $500,000 out of the company.
5: Dollar, wait a minute.
0: Now, come on. We're leaving.
7: You heard him, Dollar.
6: Harold.
5: Hatcher.
7: He said, wait a minute. He wants to talk.
0: Yeah, everybody wants to get in on the act. How did you get here?
7: When the police in this town think maybe a guy's jumped off a ferry boat and nobody's seen him do it, they check the counters on the turnstiles at each end. In the case of Brooks, as many people got off that boat as got on.
0: Well, that makes sense. They'd hardly hold a guy because somebody lost a top coat.
6: How did you know we were here?
7: You know me, baby. You never go any place I don't know about. Okay, Brooks, you felt like talking. Now I feel like listening. Get it up.
5: Well, I don't know what you mean.
0: I know what you mean, Hatcher. One, he gave you a big, fat $2 million motive for murder. And two, he did his best to make it look like he did murder him with that broken-down match cover plant on the ferry boat. It's just that simple.
7: And you, baby?
6: Harold, please.
7: You put him up to it, didn't you, you cheap little muscler? Trying to get rid of me, will you?
6: No, Harold.
0: Now, calm down, Hatcher. You don't need any gun around here. They're tame.
7: Well, maybe I'm not. Since so many people have gone to so much trouble to hand me a nice, easy way to make $2 million, maybe I'll just go ahead and make it. I'll show these amateurs how these things are really done. Come on, Brooks. How'd you like to go for a nice, cool, half a ferry boat ride?
5: No, Hatcher. No. Look... It's her fault. I'll give you anything you
7: want. You're wrong, sonny boy. You're going to give me everything.
5: No. No. You can't. Let me out of here!
0: Brooks bolted for the door. Hatcher snapped a shot at him. And I hit Hatcher with a do-or-die tackle from behind. The gun flew out of his hand.
7: No, you don't.
0: I beat him to it and swung it straight into his skull. half the people were lying in the room bleeding. Brooks from gunshot, Hatcher from gun butt. And Janelle and I both stood there panting. Ah, but believe me, not for each other. We stood that way until the police arrived.

0: Dollar, it's beyond me. I sent you out to protect the life of a very important policyholder. And now where are we? Standing in a hospital corridor, worrying about whether he's going to live or die.
1: As far as I'm concerned, Mr. Farnsworth, you're only half right. I'm just standing in a hospital corridor.
0: Dollar, you're heartless.
1: If you'd been bitten where he bit me, you wouldn't care if he lived or died either. I'm getting out of here.
0: Well, where are you going?
1: It'll be explained in my expense account under miscellaneous expense. Now, don't fall over when you come to an item for
0: $318. $318? For what?
1: Not for what, Farnsworth. For whom? Expense account total. And it all adds up to a little matter of $1,182.23. Which you may say, Mr. Farnsworth, is a lot of money for one man to spend in 2 days. But you must bear in mind that the amount at stake was $2 million. And you know the price of steak these days. It might comfort you to know that I just returned from the hospital. Brooks was strong enough to make a full statement, which you will find enclosed. This in itself should prove sufficient to establish evidence of attempted fraud against your company, allowing you to immediately avoid his policy. It boils down to one sentence, to wit. Brooks and Janelle wanted to get rid of Hatcher so that they could live happily ever after. Knowing those two, they never had a chance. And oh yes, that miscellaneous item, the one for $318, it was a bracelet for a certain party who made this special investigation for me very special. Oh, if you want a receipt for this item, I'll send you a lock of her hair. Yours, truly, Johnny Dollar.

0: So, with the final signature on his expense account, Dick Powell as Johnny Dollar has just closed the books on his first adventure in this new CBS series. Be sure to tune in again next week when the expense account covers Special Investigation Singapore, another unusual adventure starring Dick Powell in...
1: Yours... truly, Johnny Dollar.
2: There from 1949, Dick Powell starring as Johnny Dollar from Yours Truly, Johnny Dollar. In just a moment, we turn to the lighter side of life with the Edgar Bergen and Charlie McCarthy Show and special guest star Rosemary Clooney as Yesteryear continues.
3: 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The sounds of the golden age of radio continue with Yesteryear. Here's Craig Roberts.
2: Well, thank you, Dave, and again, welcome back to Yesteryear, the best of the golden age of radio. Coming up next, it's the Charlie McCarthy Show. The Charlie McCarthy Show was the first major variety hour to use ventriloquism on the air. Many thought in the beginning that it would never work on radio. Boy, were they wrong. Edgar Bergen was born in Chicago in 1903. Charlie McCarthy was born of a block of white pine about 17 years later. Story goes that one day in school, Bergen sketched the face that would launch 1,000 radio shows. He patterned Charlie's features after a kid who sold newspapers in the neighborhood. Later, he paid $35 to a carpenter named Theodore Mack and had the face carved in pine. Edgar Bergen and his dummy Charlie McCarthy were first heard on radio on Rudy Valley's Royal Gelatin Hour in December of 1936. Charlie turned out to be a sensation. In fact, the pair was so popular with Valley's huge audience of the day that they were brought back again and again. Chase and Sanborn finally decided to crash in on the act's sudden fame and bankrolled Bergen to his own show beginning in May of 1937. On today's program, we hear Charlie McCarthy, Edgar Bergen, Mortimer Snerd, and special guest star Rosemary Clooney from the season opener dated October 5th, 1942, on this edition of Yesteryear.
4: The Edgar Bergen Show with Charlie McCarthy. Sunday night and time again for Edgar Bergen with Charlie McCarthy, Mortimer Snerd, and Ray Noble and his orchestra, brought to you by Richard Hudnut, makers of scientific hair preparation. Tonight our guest is the number one singing star, Rosemary Clooney. And now, celebrating Edgar Bergen Day in Decatur, Michigan, here is Edgar Bergen with Charlie McCarthy.

0: bless you all for that applause. And to our new sponsor, Richard Hudnut, bless you for those checks.
1: Well, Charlie?
2: Yeah?
1: Here we are again.
0: What an opening line. Bergen, we're here to launch the season, not sink it.
1: All right. This is the first show of our 15th year on radio, and it gives me a warm feeling inside that we have chosen to do it right here in Decatur, Michigan, the very town where I gave my first performance.
0: Isn't it sort of like returning to the scene of the crime?
1: Oh, no. Just think, Decatur, Decatur. I once walked barefoot down these streets.
0: Yeah, you walked barefoot everywhere until you met me.
1: Oh, no. And on Sundays, I would dress up in my Buster Brown collar and with my blonde locks streaming down over my shoulders.
0: Yeah, well, that stream dried up all right. It's nice that you could get back here for your second childhood.
1: No, no. I wish you wouldn't give the people the impression that I'm old. At my last birthday, weren't there 35 candles on my cake?
0: Well, there were on the piece I had, yeah. You keep pitching them, Bergen, and I'll keep knocking them out of the park.
1: Yeah. Well, joke if you must, Charlie. But when I think of how nice these people have been to me, my friends, I sort of choke up.
0: Well, I'd let you use my handkerchief, Bergen, but I got a dead beetle tied up in it.
1: Oh, I'm proud of Decatur. Oh, it was in this very hamlet.
0: Down, boy, down. Oh. This little hamlet certainly produced a big ham.
1: All right. I am moved to make a speech at this time. How will I begin?
0: Well, talk about your operation. That's a good opening.
1: All right. Ladies and gentlemen.
0: Sure drags, doesn't it?
1: All right. As I look into your smiling faces, who's smiling?
0: All right. I've seen happier faces on a dollar watch.
1: All right. As I look into your smiling faces, I remember my life among you. I came here as a baby. Things were rough then.
0: No talcum powder?
1: No. It was in this very theater, in the silent picture days, that I played a player piano.
0: A player piano? Gad, what talent.
1: Yes. On Delaware Street, there's a little church, and it was in the basement of that church that I gave my first performance. I did bird imitations.
0: Bird imitations? Oh, no.
1: Yes, yes. Yes, and they were so natural, the birds loved me and followed me.
0: Well, I've heard people say you were for the birds.
1: Yeah.
0: Go ahead, Sonny.
1: Yeah. Listen to this one. There.
0: Uh-huh. You did it, didn't you?
1: Yes, yes. Could you identify the bird?
0: Well, now, let me see. I would say that was a bald eagle crying for his toupee.
1: No. No, it wasn't.
0: Was it the mating call of a pair of corduroy trousers?
1: No. It was the yellow-breasted sapsucker.
0: No, red.
1: Yes.
0: Well, for your sake, I hope it was a female.
1: Well, why?
0: Well, you'll never be able to explain the egg you just laid. Oh.
1: All right, so maybe I laid an egg. But I'm glad I'm here. You know, it feels good to be back home in Michigan. It's just like that song, remember? I want to go back on the farm with a milk pail on my arm. Doing what?

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Swing Street Radio, where the big bands swing. The sounds of the golden age of radio continue with Yesteryear.

0: right, Murph.
1: Well, aren't you going to say hello to me?
0: No. Oh, sure, yeah, oh, yeah, of course, naturally. Hello there. Hello there, Mr. Well, well, well, hello there. Mr.
2: Oh, come, come.
0: Mr. Oh. Oh, you know. Mr.
1: Come now, your mind is wandering.
0: Well, that's okay. Leave it alone, and it'll come home. Hickory, hickory dock.
1: No, no. Well, did anything happen this summer on your farm?
0: Yeah. Yes, indeed. My cow, Bessie, had a calf.
1: Uh-huh. Boy or girl?
0: Well, I guess Bessie's a girl, or she couldn't have had a calf.
1: I suppose so.
0: Yeah. Seems to figure out that way.
1: Yeah. Vacation time goes fast, doesn't it?
0: Yeah. That's the way it goes, all right.
1: Yeah.
0: Say, Mr.
1: During our 15 years in radio, Charlie and I have had the pleasure of working with many fine singers. The young lady I'm about to introduce now, in the short space of a few years, has established herself as one of the all-time greats. Her record sales are, well, to coin a phrase, record sales. Ladies and gentlemen, may I present Miss Rosemary Clooney.

half as much as I miss you. You wouldn't stay away half as much.

0: lovely, Rosemary, lovely. I was just thinking, when the show's over, how about joining me in a little stroll down Lover's Lane?
1: How do you know this town has a Lover's Lane?
2: After we're through, that's what they'll call it.
1: Well, Charlie, I like you.
2: You do, putty, putty, putty.
1: But you see, I'm a woman.
2: Yeah. Well, even Eisenhower and Stevenson would agree on that.
0: Hello, Rosemary.
3: Hello, Charlie.
2: Yeah, hello.
3: I've been having such a splendid time talking to my old friend.
2: Yeah.
3: My, how they love me.
2: Oh, sure, sure. But do you want to know what the people in this town really think of you?
3: Well, certainly.
2: Well, I found out.
3: How?
2: Well, I wormed them out of the... Have your glasses recharged, sir. I wormed it out of them with my tape recorder. Tape Worm McCarthy, they called me.
3: So you talk to my old friends about me?
2: Uh-huh.
3: Oh, I'd love to hear those interviews. I probably will blush a little.
2: Oh, boy, are you asking for it?
3: Yeah.
2: Well, Bertie, Ray Noble and I sort of made a production of it, music and everything, and here it goes.
4: Ladies and gentlemen, the voices you are about to hear are real voices. They are the voices of Bergen's friends. And his enemies.
2: Who outnumber his friends.
4: The school teacher who taught him figures.
5: The girl next door.
2: Who also taught him figures.
4: This is Bergen the boy.
2: Who grew into a man.
5: Well, I say, you know, we have exactly the same arrangement in England.
4: The first person interviewed was Bergen's old girlfriend.
5: You know, Charles, looking at Edgar's old girlfriend makes me feel a bit sentimental. Someday I'm going back to England to the girl that I left behind.
2: Is she waiting for you?
5: Well, I'm not exactly sure, old boy. She's married now and has 10 children, you see. I won't believe we're through till I hear it from her own lips.
2: Well, the girl had to do something while she was waiting.
5: Oh, yeah.
2: This is the place, Blossom McDougal.
5: I say, Charles, I'm key to a concert pitch. Edgar's always talked of how beautiful Blossom was.
2: Oh, quite, quite. Someone's coming.
6: Oh, boy.
2: Rick, don't let it crawl back in the sink. You'll fly.
5: I'm afraid there's been some mistake, you know. We're looking for Blossom.
6: Oh, yeah, I'm Blossom.
2: You've certainly gone to pot.
6: Well, you're kind of a seedy pair yourself.
5: Well, old girl, when I do mean old girl, we're here to get your memories of Edgar Bergen, you see.
6: Bergen?
5: Uh-huh.
6: Edgar Bergen?
5: Yes.
6: Never heard of him.
2: Sure left an impression.
6: I see, when I was young, I had so many boyfriends. Sam, Joe, Harry, Tom, Phil, George. They'd all sit around begging for my kisses.
5: Really?
6: Yes. Fellas, where are you now that I need you?
5: This might help you to recognize Edgar. Here's a recent picture we have of him.
6: Oh, well, let's see. Uh-huh. Yes, sir. Oh, what a horrible way to go. Remember him? Egghead, the silent sweet.
2: Bergen said it was a big romance you two had.
6: He did?
2: Yeah.
6: When Edgar came over to see me, all he did was sit around squeaking his high-buttoned shoes. So I finally said, Father has his back turned. Now's your chance to steal a kiss.
5: What did he do?
6: He kissed Father.
2: Good old Egghead.
3: Now, Charlie, that's not true. Blossom was crazy about me.
4: The next voice you hear is that of one of the town's ex-mayors.
5: How do you do, Mr. Mayor? We should like to ask a favor of you.
7: Boys, you've come to the right party.
5: Uh-huh.
7: From the rock-bound coast of Maine to the sunny slops of California. Mike Perry stands for honesty, integrity, and devotion to this great community. If you want a traffic ticket fixed, it'll cost you $2.
2: Now, look, Loose and Quivery, that's not what we came to see you about.
7: Well, if it's old stories about Honest Mike taking graft, they're lies. I know that after 2 years in office on a salary of $2,000 a year, I retired with over $90,000 in the bank. But I can explain it.
2: How?
7: My wife was a very thrifty shopper.
5: The old girl must have run into some smashing bargains,
7: though. No insinuations, brush lip. Of course, I did make a little money out of the new fire alarm boxes I installed. You had to put a quarter in before you pulled the lever.
5: Sound too bad.
7: Well, the fire engine didn't come till you got 2 plums and a cherry. Burned down a lot of houses, but brought in a lot of dough.
5: Well, see here, old man. Can we get down to business now? You see, we're here to get your recollections of Edgar Bergen.
7: Bergen?
5: Uh-huh.
7: Edgar Bergen?
2: Yeah.
7: And what does he do?
2: Well, he's my partner.
7: Oh, he's in the lumber business, eh?
5: Oh, wait a minute, Charles. Surely you must remember Edgar Bergen.
7: Oh, yes, indeed. Why, 20 years ago, on Arbor Day, we planted the tree in his honor. It was so weak, we had to put a stick in the ground beside it.
2: Did the tree live?
7: No, the tree died, but the stick grew.
2: What happened to the stick?
7: Young man, did Bergen ever tell you how you happened to be?
2: Well, that doesn't. Now listen, guys.
5: No. Before we leave, do you have any other recollections of Edgar?
7: Yes, I remember he did get into a little scrape with the police.
2: Uh-huh.
7: He drove a car that wasn't his.
2: Did he steal a car?
7: Well, not exactly. Uh-huh. You see, he found it parked in front of a cemetery, and he figured the owner was dead.
2: Thank you, Mr. Mayor.
4: The next person we interviewed was Bergen's old school teacher.
5: She's 87 years old and retired now. Good afternoon, madam. We'd like to talk to you about Bergen.
8: Oh, thanks. I'll have one.
2: Have one Bergen?
8: Oh, I thought you said a shot of bourbon. My doctor says that for my health, I should have just a wee drop before going to bed.
5: I see.
8: You know something? I find myself going to bed 4 or 5 times a night.
2: Say she uses her hot water bottle for a chaser.
5: Perhaps we didn't make ourselves quite clear. We should like to hear your recollections of Edgar Bergen, you see.
8: Bergen?
5: Yes.
8: Was he the little boy who dropped the live frog down my bustle? Before I got it out, I'd erased half the blackboard.
2: I thought I was something with my guided missile spitballs.
5: That doesn't sound exactly like Edgar. Tell us what kind of a pupil was Edgar.
8: Oh, Edgar was very good in... he was excellent in... he got good marks in... He was a dope.
2: Thank you. The prosecution rests.
9: I don't understand it. Those people...
7: Well, I guess we did a good job of impersonating those people. I hope Edgar falls for it.
2: Turn that off, Ray.
7: Hey, he's really good.
9: So that's it, Charlie. It was all a fake. You hired actors to record all that slander about me. Charlie, why? Why did you have to play a trick like that on our 15th anniversary?
2: Bergen, if it wasn't for tricks like that, we wouldn't have a 15th anniversary.
4: Now here is our lovely guest, Rosemary Clooney, with her second song of the evening, Looking for a Boy.

0: Edgar Bergen.
1: Charlie, this is my old friend, Dr. Bope, who took care of my aches and pains when I was in grammar school.
2: Doctor, I've heard a lot about Decatur from Bergen. Why is it people from small towns are so proud of it?
3: Well, Charlie, it may be the feeling that in a small town such as ours, where everybody knows all his neighbors, there is no such a thing as being ignored. Everybody is not only a person, but in this way, a personage. We never said there was that boy playing the piano at the show last night. We said that Bergen boy. This belonging and sharing is the precious heritage of all small towns. Heritage that is produced in many of our greatest Americans who derive their philosophy from this democratic condition.
4: From October 5th of 1942, it's been the Charlie McCarthy Show with special guest star Rosemary Clooney. 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Till next time, I'm Craig Roberts. So long.

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2: News this hour from Town Hall. I'm Jason Walker. A major flare-up between the French and Israel. France banning the Israeli National Security Minister. Donna Border reports.
3: France's foreign minister says on a post on X that Israel's national security minister, Itamar Ben-Gvir, is now banned from entering French territory. This after Ben-Gvir promoted a video of himself taunting French and other European citizens from a flotilla to Gaza who are being detained by his police force. Journalist Alessandro Montovani, who was detained with the group, says he was kicked in the shin, punched in the face, and when he tried to get up, he was kicked in the leg and zapped with a taser to his rib. Even Israeli Prime Minister Benjamin Netanyahu condemned Ben-Gvir's behavior. I'm Donna Water.
2: Regional authorities say the United States is close to a deal with Tehran to end the war. President Trump says negotiations are proceeding constructively. Transportation Secretary Sean Duffy and New York Senator Kirsten Gillibrand clashing over travel, funding, and credibility.
4: During a Senate hearing, Gillibrand criticized Duffy's privately funded America 250 road trip, calling it politically inappropriate. Duffy fired back, pointing to her acceptance of $7 million from trial lawyers and her frequent private jet use. Gillibrand denied the claim, but records show she spent more than $600,000 on charter flights in recent years. That would make her one of the top Senate users of private air travel.
2: Amazon founder Jeff Bezos pushing back on calls to tax billionaires more heavily. He argues higher taxes on billionaires won't directly help struggling Americans, saying even doubling his taxes wouldn't aid a teacher in Queens or anywhere else in New York. More on these stories, townhall.com.
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2: United Nations facing a serious cash crisis. Correspondent Ken Lorman reports senior UN officials warn the organization could run out of money by July of this summer unless member states pay overdue they need right now.
6: The shortfall comes from large unpaid assessed contributions, notably from major economies, falling voluntary funds, and an old rule forcing refunds of unspent credits even when dues aren't collected. By the end of 2025, unpaid bills topped about $1.5 billion, hitting regular and peacekeeping budgets.
2: That cash squeeze has forced a number of cuts throughout Ukraine, including reduced patrols, hiring freezes in just about every sector, as well as scaled back missions. And officials say immediate payments and rural reforms to avert wider disruptions are needed. Breaking news and analysis.
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15: 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I'm Travis Hoyam, joined today by Lou Whiteman and John Quast. Guys, the big news of the week is that SpaceX's S-1 is out. If you're not familiar with an S-1, this is the document that gives all the financial information, the total addressable market, maybe something we'll talk about with SpaceX. Basically, all the financials, all the things that we've been speculating on for years are now public, and this is kind of the last big thing before the company actually goes public. So, John, I want to start with you, and I'm just going to start this wide open. This is a multi-hundred page document. What stuck out to you?
16: Well, the big thing that stuck out to me, ignoring everything else, is that I think that we thought that this was going to be a rocket company that had a little bit of AI on the side. But really, the S-1 is pointing to this is an AI-first company that dabbles in rockets. I don't want to be too bombastic in stating it that way, but look, it has a total addressable market that it's putting out there of $28.5 trillion. We can talk about that all day long. But 80% of that TAM is for enterprise AI. That is extraordinary, but it's putting its money where its mouth is here. 76% of first quarter capital expenditures going to AI. In other words, what it is spending in AI is more expensive than putting rockets into space. This is a very big surprise to me.
15: Yeah, Lou, I want to put these numbers out there because they are fascinating. Space is, and this is their total addressable market that they have published in the S-1. Space, $370 billion. Connectivity, so that's Starlink, and Starlink mobile, broadband and mobile, $1.6 trillion, and AI, $26.5 trillion. This is from the company that is now renting its GPUs because its utilization for its own Grok products was so poor that that's what they needed to do. And yeah, John's right. They're spending, in the past 3 months alone, CapEx was $7.7 billion. For AI CapEx. Just fascinating how different this company is, even than the name SpaceX.
17: Yeah, I'm
11: I'm reminded of what Willie Sutton said about why he robbed banks in a way, because like when you're doing an IPO, you have to sell your company. Now, it really shouldn't be. It really should be a reflection of what you want to do, what you want to accomplish. But in practicality, it tends to be, this is why you should buy it right now. And AI is where the money is, as Willie Sutton said. We'll see where they go. You're right, though. The thing that strikes me is that Grok is, shall we say, a very incomplete product. I mean, the thing that really stuck out to me of staying on the AI is that even without the R&D expense, and of course, R&D expense is a huge expense for these hyperscalers, but even without R&D, Grok didn't make enough revenue in the first quarter to cover its just general expenses and cost of doing business. So backing it out, I mean, it is a less than $1 billion quarter of revenue in a time when Anthropic and Google and others are catching on. Here's the thing, and we could talk about lots of different parts of this. I think Starlink is fascinating. But just like back in 2010 with the Tesla IPO, I don't think that anyone is going to be interested in this for what it is today. And I don't think that this S1 should be taken. I mean, take it seriously, not literally, I guess, to use an expression used about politics.
15: Let's stick on that Starlink piece, because, John, I thought these numbers were fascinating. This is from the connectivity section. The number of Starlink subscribers more than doubled in the past year to 10.3 million. So that's a very significant number. ARPU, or average revenue per user, did drop to $66 per month. I have seen that at least some people were reporting they're raising prices over even just in the past month. But this is the segment that is also profitable. Segment income from operations, $1.2 billion in the last 3 months and $4.4 billion in the past year. So that actually seems like a pretty good business, John.
16: Yeah, I really wish that it was being spun out into its own publicly traded company, because it would be something I'd be very interested in owning. You look at the growth rate. I mean, you look at the subscriber rate and then the drop in average revenue per user. Yeah, but that combination still leaves it with 30%, greater than 30% revenue growth year over year. That's a really good growth rate. And the operating margin on this is pretty good as well. There are some economies here with vertical integration, but an operating margin that is quite attractive. And so this would be an attractive business on a standalone basis. Now, you lump it in the bigger company, I think that there's some question marks there. And if it was a standalone business, right, it would probably be going public at a exorbitant valuation as well. But Starlink is the star of the show.
11: Yeah, I agree 100%. It's the star of the show. I actually think it works better inside a big company, because I think some of what they're getting at cost, you wouldn't want to pay the market rate for.
15: You're saying for the launches.
11: Yeah, for the launch and maintenance. The total addressable market is just, you know, all the numbers are fun. You know, the total one's basically US GDP, but that, I think it's $1.6 trillion in Starlink is what they said, right?
15: Yep.
11: Guys, just, and I mean, this is current day, not future, but global telecom connectivity revenue in 2025. So that's mobile, that's fixed broadband, that's fixed voice. That is what everybody spent on all of those things last year, was $1.3 trillion. So they're going to
15: capture all of that and then some. And by the way, those businesses are not really great businesses, have not been good businesses to investors anyways.
11: They're fine. They're cash flow businesses when they work. The unit economics, I think, need to be watched, because like you said, revenue per user was down. Because they lowered prices, and they are in the earliest days. So they do want to capture market share. So it's not a problem. But look, relative to signing long-term leases for cell towers, this is a very CapEx heavy form of communication. These satellites are going to have lives of a few years. You need.
15: And why is that?
11: Space is hard. Space is brutal. And to some extent, I'm oversimplifying, but you need so many of these. You are doing low Earth orbit, kind of cheap, disposable satellites. You know, that's the business model here. You're not building a satellite capable of looping around Pluto or something. So there is going to be a constant cost. If you bring the unit economics down, that makes it a real difficult thing. Especially, look, Amazon's doing this, ASTS is doing this. There are legacy providers who do this. And all, by the way, the nature of physics, it is always going to be second best if you do have a cell tower. So it is going to be, for most things, for most large markets, a complementary, not a replacement product. I love Starlink and I love the potential here, but I'll be honest, if it was a standalone, I don't think I'd buy it, because even that, I think it's, there are question marks here, period.
15: John, I want to touch on the AI piece, because that is, according to SpaceX, the biggest total addressable market for them. And this is something that is going to capture investors' attention as SpaceX goes public. But it's really, there's a lot of questions about what the business model is even going to be here. We've seen over the past just few weeks that Colossus One, which was, this was the big data center that they built in Memphis, that Jensen Huang just was, oh my gosh, only Elon Musk can build a data center this fast. Then it turns out it's very, very low utilization because people just aren't using Grok. So they decide to lease out this data center to Anthropic. Now, that turns into positive revenue, potentially positive free cash flow. The reports are it's about $1.2 billion worth of revenue per month. That's going to be starting to come in this month, and I think it ramps up next month. But is that the business? Is this just another NeoCloud, or is this, are you buying Grok? I'm a little bit confused about what the AI business is actually going to be.
16: Yeah, I mean, well, you look at it,

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2: Time in another part, they say their biggest single AI opportunity is data centers in space, which wouldn't be included in the enterprise market. So I think it is a, we'll see here. I'll take the under on data centers in space. Bottom line here, though, here's the thing. I'm kind of talking it down left and right. I'll bet a dollar that the IPO is a big success. And so, you know, it is. Let's just see how this turns out. We're all fascinated by this. We're all looking for clues in the prospectus. There's a lot of interesting things there, but this is going to be a long-term story and a lot of people are excited about it. End of story.
3: We definitely got a lot more information about what SpaceX is doing. I don't know that we got all of our questions answered about where SpaceX is going. So more to be determined, but they are likely to go public next month. We will definitely be following that here on the show. When we come back, we're going to talk about NVIDIA and retail earnings. 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
5: Welcome back to The Dog Show. 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
6: That's right, a group known especially for their couch-snuggling, ball-chasing, face-licking, tail-wagging, backyard-hanging, and, of course, companionship.
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15: Perfect.

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5: Welcome back to Motley Fool Hidden Gems Investing. Earnings season is essentially over, but NVIDIA is always a little bit late to the party. They reported earnings this week. Lou, really good results. It's hard to see a company that's growing this quickly not impress the market, but the stock was down 2% after they reported earnings. What did you think?
6: Yeah, the market yawned, right? And again, I sort of think, and I've thought this for a while, because this isn't, we saw this last quarter too, to some extent, that the market is both impressed by this and also kind of maybe doesn't think it can go on forever. And so it's like, you know, like, great, we're here, but how much can you really grow? Look, though, they say they're growing, which kind of leads me to do theory B, which I'm going to steal this from our colleague, Tim Byers, who I think was spot on here. The market is no longer capable of being impressed by AI numbers. We are numb to these numbers. Yeah. And arguably, that's okay for NVIDIA because there's a real there long term they can continue to deliver. But as an investor, if you accept this sort of that the market, that nothing impresses, that Jensen Huang could get up there and just scream, "Are you entertained?" And just as a yawning, bored crowd. What does that mean for investors in, say, more fragile AI stocks that are also overvalued? Can they sustain that? I think my takeaway is NVIDIA is fine, but be careful out there if you're an investor in AI land.
7: Yeah, I mean, look, this is the largest publicly traded company in the world. Went from 73% year-over-year growth last quarter, as incredible as that is, 73%, to 85% growth this quarter, and projecting forward, expecting 97% growth in the upcoming quarter. We are talking about the largest company accelerating the revenue growth rate. I think that NVIDIA needs to come back out on stage and take another bow, because I don't know if we've ever seen numbers like this. Just for perspective, it increased its quarterly revenue by $38 billion year over year. That's just the increase, not what it generated. You take a company like John Deere, been around for 200 years almost at this point. That's about how much it makes in a year. That's how much NVIDIA increased its revenue from last year. So just incredible numbers.
5: The numbers are wild. And they also announced an $80 billion buyback program, which, crazy enough, would be about 2% of shares outstanding. So the numbers are getting just insanely.
6: How about the dividend?
5: Yeah.
6: 25,000, what was it?
5: 25x increase.
6: Or 25x, yeah, yep. Increase, yeah. To 25 cents.
5: Yeah. I do want to touch on retail because this was interesting. The other thing is we're starting to get retail numbers. So they're about a month lag from most typical earnings reports. So we heard from Target and Walmart this week, kind of canaries in the coal mine, if you will. And the numbers I thought were shockingly good, John. Target said that revenue was up 6.7%. 4.7% increase in same store sales. Target specifically has really struggled with that recently. So it seems like things are turning around. Management is a little bit cautious that this is sustainable. So I guess that's understandable. They're new kind of in their roles, so don't want to set that bar too high. But then Walmart also said that their same store sales were up 4.1%. So is the consumer actually a lot better off than we thought?
7: Well, more important than the number itself, I always like to look at the traffic. This is feet in the door. And for Target, it was over a 4% jump in store traffic. That is real growth there. It's not just an increase in prices. And similarly, Walmart saw that 3% jump in traffic as well. So these are retail giants that are getting increased activity. And that's a good thing. That is actually a really good economic indicator. So that may be surprising given the economic environment that we're in.
5: Yeah, Lou, the other thing to point out is that this quarter, part of this quarter did happen after the Strait of Hormuz, and the Iran conflict began. So the impact of oil prices doesn't seem like it has dampened consumer enthusiasm, at least yet. But, you know, there's some things like inflation, higher gas prices kind of coming down the pipeline. But we're not seeing bad numbers, despite the fact that consumer confidence is not great right now.
6: Right. I mean, I don't think, look, you're right that the conflict had started, but gas prices in particular are a slow drip. So I don't think we should read too much into kind of the impact of that based on numbers that, that kind of, you know, from March. The whole thing, like, look, I don't know how much to read into it. Because for both Walmart and Target, it feels like regression to the mean in opposite directions. For Target, this is a good first step. But as they say, you know, a journey of a million miles begins with one step. They have a long journey ahead of them just to get back to break even. Good. They've started that journey. They've done good things in this quarter. You'd still rather have been a Walmart holder over the last 5 years, and we'll see on that. With Walmart, the most fascinating thing, we have given them so much credit, and deservedly so, for kind of stealing Target's lunch and moving upstream into the higher net worth consumer. Mm-hmm. It feels like that's biting them a little bit, because there's actually signs that instead of Walmart being the beneficiary of trading down, that maybe they're feeling a little bit, but either in product mix or just people going elsewhere. I think Walmart survives that.
5: Meaning they've moved too high up on that consumer scale?
6: Higher.
5: You
6: know, and so now like things like times when they used to be the clear beneficiary, it's just a little more wishy-washy. And, you know, that's who they are. That's fine. I think it's still a net positive, but it's funny, like, it's a reminder that we can't let our conventional wisdom on these companies really rule us.
7: Well, and I think that it's so tempting to say, look, the consumer is stressed, and so it is trading down to a lower price retailer. But that explanation doesn't totally cut the mustard, because you look at the restaurant results here recently. Cava, look, I'm not saying it's the most expensive place, but I don't think that we go there when we're trying to save money. We saw a 7% increase in guest traffic there, 10% same-store sales growth recently. That's incredible. Meanwhile, Wendy's same-store sales in the USA down nearly 8%, so not everything makes sense.
5: Yeah, trying to draw a through line and make perfect sense has been impossible, and I think we've been trying to do it on this show. It just isn't there, but I was shocked that both of these companies reported really, really good numbers, so hopefully that's a good sign for the economy. When we come back, I'm going to have John and Lou pick some stocks for us. You're listening to Motley Fool Hidden Gems Invested.
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19: With SRN News, I'm Jason Walker. Authorities are trying to keep tabs now on the risk of a possible explosion or leak of a damaged chemical tank, that at a facility in Southern California. Evacuation remains in effect for nearly 50,000 residents in and around the Garden Grove area. No injuries have been reported. Regional authorities say the United States now very close to a deal with Iran to end the war and reopen, thus, the Strait of Hormuz. President Trump says negotiations are proceeding constructively. Suicide bomber detonated an explosive-laden vehicle near a railroad track as a passenger train passed through the area in a southern Pakistani city of Quetta. Authorities say 23 people have been killed, more than 80 have been hurt. SRN News.
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5: Welcome back to Motley Fool, Hidden Gems Investing. In this section, we like to have a little bit of fun with investing, and I want to get an idea of which stocks Lou and John like right now. So I'm going to give you guys two stocks, and if you pick between the two, do something like an either or. Let's start with a topic that we started with here, SpaceX coming public. Lou, would you rather buy SpaceX's IPO? Figure, are we going to be at a $2 trillion valuation? Sounds like something like that. Or would you rather own shares of Tesla?
6: I mean, you know, obviously the answer is it doesn't matter because they're going to be one company in a year. So you're going to hold either in a year. But look, at least in the near term, I'd actually take SpaceX. And although my answer is probably neither. But here's the thing. I do believe there is at least a portion of the investing community that is more interested in investing in Elon's brain and Elon's potential to build cool stuff in the future than they really are interested in investing in Grok or an electric vehicle maker. So I do think that naturally, if you have two securities in which you can do that, they're going to compete with each other, right? Yep. One of them is a brand new flashy story with a total addressable market that basically equals US GDP. The other is, I think, still an attractive story, and you know, with areas where they're trying to grow, but there's a lot of water under the bridge there. So I do think there's a real risk, at least in the near term, people will trade out Tesla to buy SpaceX to get the fresher, newer version of invest in Elon's brain. So in the near term anyway, I think I'd rather be sitting at SpaceX right now.
7: It's so interesting. Morgan Housel, the author Morgan Housel, he talks about how two very smart, logical investors can disagree over something here. So I'm going to disagree with Lou, but Morgan Housel points out that oftentimes a disagreement is just over time horizon. And so when I make an investment, I'm thinking 5 years. If I am buying a stock today for the next 5 years, I'm picking Tesla. But I agree with Lou's point here that maybe over the nearer term, SpaceX is the one to own. But when it comes to Tesla, and kind of the reasoning goes back to what Lou was just saying, investing in Elon's brain, for whatever criticism there might be, he does have this just incredible tenacity to stick with something. And I know that we disagree on that. But when you look at what he has been able to roll out in the electrical vehicle market, I've seen a lot of other players come into this market and give up before they reach the finish line. He has really built this into an incredible business. And I really think that he is going to see the Optimus program, the robots. I may have my doubts about that. At the same time, I do think that there is going to be a marketable opportunity there. And I do believe he's going to stick with that and create something pretty impressive. So if I'm thinking 5 years out, I am thinking Tesla here. I have questions about SpaceX, even though I do love the space economy.
5: One of the things that's interesting with these two companies is it seems like the story is going in the same direction, meaning AI and particularly the CapEx related to AI is happening at both of them. You know, I think Tesla said in the most recent quarter that their AI investment is going to explode to, off the top of my head, I think it was $25 billion this year. So they're not going to be the biggest investor in AI. But then you see the SpaceX numbers and you're seeing the exact same thing. So is it almost like you're buying the same future, even though one of them is starting with space and satellites and the other one's starting with electric cars?
7: I absolutely think that is true, Travis. I think that these are going to be very similar in direction and even similar in focus. You look at one of the big, we didn't talk about this, one of the big expenses coming up for SpaceX, like it or not, is the TerraFab project that Elon Musk wants to create.
5: Tesla will also be involved, yes.
7: Exactly, and that's the point, is that that's a joint collaborative effort, and Intel is also in the mix there. ASML CEO just going on record recently saying, hey, I've been talking to Elon Musk directly. He is very serious. And so the ASML machines are necessary for everything that he wants to make in the TerraFab and already having those discussions. So, yeah, that's going to be a big capital outlay. They want to be vertically integrated in semiconductors, in AI. So definitely something to watch.
5: It's definitely going to be interesting to see how investors are pulled when there's two Elon Musk companies, and if we do get to the point where they merge into one, as Lou said. Let's talk about the other companies that we talked about a little bit, Target and Walmart. And I just want to give a couple of numbers, John, before I have you pick between the two. Target currently trades for a trailing price to earnings multiple of 17. Walmart has a trailing price to earnings multiple of 42. So very different valuations, but if you have to own one of these stocks, Lou said it, Walmart has been the better performer over the past 5 years. But if you got to buy one of these stocks now, which one is it?
7: It would be Target, and it has been Target for a while now. You know, I do believe that this is a company that is potentially able to run the same playbook that Walmart ran. Walmart was able to create more revenue and higher margin revenue thanks to the advent of its digital businesses and its rise in things such as its marketplace, its digital advertising, other things, even its membership program. Target is trying to run the same playbook. It's been slow to do it. It was slow to get started. But I think we're seeing some of that guest traffic coming back. We are looking at historically lower profit margins for Target right now, and it's trading at that cheap valuation at the lower profitability. What happens when those margins start to improve? All of a sudden, we could see a big jump in earnings, and the stock would look quite cheap today by those standards.
6: Yeah, I'll be honest. I'm not fully convinced that Target can execute from here. But look, there was a non-zero chance that this was going the way of JCPenney's or Sears. And I know it wasn't likely, But we've seen this in retail too many times. You do not have the right to exist. I think this quarter, if nothing else, has done a lot of work just kind of eliminating that possibility. With Walmart, it's an incredible company. I still think it probably is the better ultra long-term investment, but I'm not going to pay 45 times earnings for a company with decelerating sales, in a same-store sales and in a tough economy. I think my answer is neither, but I would invest in Target.
5: It's going to be interesting to see what they're going to be able to copy from Walmart. The other thing to highlight with from John's point is Target is leaning more into what they call their frequency, which is food and beverage and beauty are two of the things that they called out in the conference call. You know, they have not been driven by grocery the way that Walmart has over the past decade or two. They're trying to follow those footsteps. They're not there yet. And there's a lot of work with the physical infrastructure, you know, changing stores. You go into a Walmart, you know, it's almost a grocery store with a Walmart attached. Target is not quite at the same point. So it'd be interesting to see if they are able to copy that. All right, let's talk about the world of AI chips. Lou, NVIDIA reported this week, AMD's stock is on fire. If you have to buy one of them right now, which one is it?
6: I'm going with the winner. I'm going with NVIDIA. I like what AMD has done. I think they've kind of positioned themselves as the insurance policy for the industry. But look, for all we talk about NVIDIA, look, we got what, a 26 times multiple versus an almost 60 times multiple or so?
5: On a forward basis, we're at 22 right now.
6: Yeah. You get the undisputed leader. And mind you, even after, if this does turn out to be a bubble, a company that has multiple times been through a bubble and come out the other side and found ways to grow value again, I'm still going with the big dog here.
7: I'll take the other side of that. I'm going with AMD. This is actually one of the most recent additions to my own stock portfolio. And the reason being is agentic AI. You have the AI agents coming in, and that is more CPU intensive than GPU intensive. Mm-hmm. And so NVIDIA has been able to benefit from just this massive increase in GPU demand. In fact, CEO Jensen Huang saying, we think that our Vera Rubin system is going to be supply constrained through its entire life cycle. That's such an incredible statement to make. But with AI agents, and you talk, speaking of Huang, he says, we're going to have all of our employees running 100 AI agents. Whether or not that actually is true, you're talking about an incredible increase in CPU needs. For some people, that means an investment in Intel. But for me, that's an investment in AMD. I really think that it's going to be a beneficiary here. And I think you're going to see those margins rise pretty fast. And that PE multiple that you cited, I think it's going to look a lot cheaper very quickly.
5: Yeah, their forward price earnings multiple, just for comparison, is 26. So there's a lot of growth in margins that are priced into the stock, but not quite as expensive as it may seem on the surface if you're looking at trailing numbers. CPUs, by the way, also something that NVIDIA is talking a lot about now that they are also in the CPU game.
7: Which is a fair point. A fair point and a fair risk.
5: When we come back, we are going to talk about the apparent cancellation of the SaaSpocalypse. What do John and Lou think? You're listening to Motley Fool, Hidden Gems Investing.

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11: 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All personal finance content follows The Motley Fool's editorial standards and is not approved by advertisers. 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To see our full advertising disclosure, please check out our show notes. One of the things that we have talked about a lot on this show and the market has obviously been thinking about is the SaaSpocalypse. A lot of software stocks are down significantly in 2026. But John, as we get through the first quarter earnings season and we got a couple of reports this week, it doesn't seem like things are nearly as bad as projected a couple of months ago. So what should we be thinking about software right now? Is this an undervalued sector where we should be looking for opportunities?
12: I think that some parts of this sector are undervalued, but definitely not all of them.
11: I don't think that we saw any financial results this week that changed the big picture. And so I want to start with that for just a moment. Why should anyone listen to me? I'm just a dude. But if you're going to listen to somebody, how about we choose somebody who's smart and close to the situation? And I'm thinking Cloudflare CEO Matthew Prince. Prince says that there are three areas of work. There are builders, there's sellers, and there are measurers. And when it comes to software that helps you build a product or software that helps you sell a product, both of those things are fine. But when it comes to things that help you measure work results, that is where AI is disrupting. And so he actually gave two examples of this. First, it talks about finance. So think internal auditing. Think, where's the money going? Are people spending the money correctly? That's one area. And then another area is marketing, always measuring, are we hitting our campaign goals? Is it working just right? AI tooling can make that kind of instantaneous, more precise. And that is the areas of the software market that I really think the disruption is coming for AI. So the companies that are doing that, I'm actually worried if I'm Salesforce or Intuit here. This is, a customer retention management software. This is financial software. I think that these areas are being significantly disrupted by AI. And I'd be a little bit worried.
12: And is that because they're so established in a legacy workflow, where, okay, this is how I do my taxes. And then if things are going to completely change and I'm just going to, put all my tax papers on my desk and just take a picture and then AI figures it out, it's probably not going to be Intuit who wins that market. And you could say the same thing with Salesforce, where, entire businesses are built on Salesforce. But if we change everything, why are we going to stick with Salesforce? Is that kind of right?
11: Yeah, that's kind of how I'm thinking about it. To be fair with Intuit, I'm not really thinking TurboTax as much as I'm thinking QuickBooks. But
12: yeah,
11: this is definitely something, these domains are areas that I'm worried about.
13: So here's what I'd say is that I don't think it's going to be a zero sum all or nothing. But, with the examples you just gave, Travis, maybe AI doesn't destroy these businesses, but what does it do to their pricing power? I've joked about this before, but if I was the purchasing manager at a big company, whether I intended to or not, when I got my renewal from all of these SaaS vendors, I'd say, that's great. I'm just going to talk to OpenAI and then I'll be back with you in a week and see what see if I don't get in the next few days. So I'm like, we found a way to make it work where we're not going to up your bill by 3% this year. So I don't think it is. I think what's lost in the SaaS apocalypse talk is it's an all or nothing zero sum game. I think the truth is probably somewhere in the middle, that maybe these businesses aren't destroyed, but their attractiveness as a long-term investment because of their ability to generate margins, growth, increasing profitability, that's where they're vulnerable. So I think it's just hard. The other thing is I'd really like to see it instead of just trade stocks down 70%. On the assumption. Yeah. And so far we haven't really seen it, but I do think that the answer is probably somewhere in this strange fuzzy middle where, yeah, the best times are over, but there are ways to adapt.
12: Yeah, John, to talk about some of the specific results we got this week, Workday, their revenue actually accelerated from 12.6% growth a year ago to 13.5% in this most recent quarter. Zoom also accelerating. A year ago, they reported 2.9% growth, and now it's 5.5% growth. Not quite as impressive, but Zoom, arguably one of those huge values. So it seems like the numbers aren't that bad from the companies that you would think would be affected by this SaaS apocalypse disruption.
11: Yeah, I don't know if I want to call Zoom's most recent quarter a return to glory. I don't know if I want to own a software stock that is trading or that is growing revenue at 5%. I mean, that's just not enough to do it for me. With Workday, I want to be fair. I think it was a perfectly fine quarter. But, I'm going to tap the brakes. Management kind of bumping its chest a little bit, saying, hey, this is our moment. AI is great. If you look at the guidance for the rest of the year, it could potentially hit its slowest growth rate as a publicly traded company. So I don't know if AI is the catalyst that Workday is making it out to be. But for now, it is doing fine.
12: We like to end the show with the stocks that are on our radar. John, what are you looking at this week?
11: Yeah, this week I am looking at one that is definitely off the radar, and this is Onto Innovation, ticker symbol ONTO.
14: This is one that's already up a ton. I wish I had brought it earlier. It's up about 60% this year. Trades at over 100 times earnings. This might be the most expensive stock I've ever brought to the show, but I do think it can outgrow its lofty valuation. So what does Onto Innovation do? It makes equipment that inspects semiconductor products for defects. So as these products get smaller and smaller, we're talking about atoms at this point, the need for checking for defects gets higher and higher. It does become greater. Onto has been able to acquire other businesses, and it's really kind of developed good technology for this. We're talking 2D measuring. We're talking 3D measuring. So really great equipment. As manufacturing for semiconductors is increasingly brought into the U.S., all of the major players are talking about this. We're talking Micron, Intel, even SpaceX. We're talking about the Terafab. These are coming into the U.S. I think that provides a growing market for Onto Innovations measuring products. Revenue is near records, growing low double digits, operating margin close to 20%. Balance sheet is debt-free. I think this is a business poised for the long term.
12: Dan, what do you think about Onto Innovation?
15: This is a truly strange business, y'all, because it started in 1940. It's been public since 1999. Does not even have a Wikipedia page. So I don't know what...
12: True hidden gem.
15: Yeah, really. I'm not a huge fan of the big PE ratio, but I'm curious.
12: Lou, what do you got? Maybe another hidden gem on the radar this week, Lou?
13: I think this one probably has a Wikipedia page. I didn't check. But Dan, I am looking at IBM. I think you know the ticker is IBM. Shares of Big Blue were up 11% on Thursday after the U.S. Commerce Department announced a $1 billion grant to fund their quantum computing effort. I'm just going to gloss over the discussion about government picking winners, et cetera, et cetera. I mean, look, we're not going to solve anything there. It's always happened. And I also am not going to try to make the case that quantum is really investable right now. IBM thinks it's a multi-billion dollar opportunity, but in 2040. So I'm not going to try and say it's anytime sooner. To me, though, investment is a reminder that IBM, which has been left for dead numerous times since the mainframe era, just keeps chugging along. And yeah, they are likely to still be in business doing things in 2040. Let's be honest, the jury's still out on some of these SaaS stocks or even AI stocks and whether or not that's true for them too. And the company's mix of consulting and tech, it seems to be doing a pretty good job winning AI business these days too, based on the results. Stock, even after Thursday's rally, is basically flat over the last year, priced at 22 times earnings. Not outrageous for a tech company. Probably not a 10X here, but Dan, if you want tech ballast in your portfolio, I think you can do a lot worse than this one. IBM, Big Blue for the win.
12: Dan, have you been to IBM's Wikipedia page?
15: Yes, I have. It does exist. I can confirm. Also, Lou was being funny before the show, and he was, you know, introing his radar stocks and was like, Dan, do you need the ticker? And so that was really funny, Lou. You're a hilarious guy.
12: Dan, which one is going on your watch list?
15: Like I said, I'm curious about Onto, so Onto it is.
12: Congratulations to John. For Lou Wyman, John Quast, and our production leader, Dan Boyd, I'm Travis Hoyam. Thanks for listening. We'll see you here next time.
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24: News this hour from Town Hall. I'm Jason Walker. United States reportedly close now to a deal with Iran to end the war and reopen the Strait of Hormuz. President Trump says negotiations are proceeding constructively, but he advised against rushing into any conclusions. Well, the White House reshuffling its political team ahead of the midterms. Correspondent Ken Lorman reports a key strategist is stepping into a major campaign role.
25: Deputy Chief of Staff James Blair is leaving his White House post to lead the GOP's midterm strategy, focusing on preserving Republican control of Congress. Blair plans an aggressive campaign targeting up to 35 competitive House races, backed by a $400 million war chest. The effort will lean heavily on anti-democratic messaging, redistricting fights, and exploiting Democratic Party divisions amid concerns over falling approval ratings and economic headwinds. Ken Lorman reporting.
24: Well, officials say it is clearly one of the biggest fraud events in history. In Minnesota, federal prosecutors continue the major probe into that health care scandal. Here's correspondent John Scott.
26: 15 people are facing federal charges in what prosecutors describe as a massive health care fraud scheme. The Justice Department says the defendants allegedly orchestrated a $90 million operation targeting public assistance programs, including Medicaid and child care services, billing for care that was never provided. In one case, prosecutors say a $40 million scam involved an autism program, with kickbacks paid to secure unnecessary diagnoses. The FBI calls it one of the largest Medicaid fraud cases ever charged in the district, part of a broader crackdown on taxpayer-funded abuse. John Scott reporting.
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24: As the stock market moves in one direction, it closed higher Friday. Consumer attitudes seem to go the other way.
29: Wall Street goes back to work Tuesday with the Dow at a record high. The blue chip index gained 2.4% for the week. The S&P advanced 1%, the Nasdaq up roughly 0.5%. And while the stock market advances, the University of Michigan's Consumer Sentiment Index tumbled to a record low, 44.8, the lowest reading since the survey began back in 1952. The survey director says rising cost of living is top of mind for consumers. Rich Thomason reporting.
24: Nine-story building under construction in the Philippines has collapsed, leaving at least one person dead. More than 20 workers are said to still be trapped. Gunmen have opened fire in two separate attacks on the Honduran coast. As many as 25 people have been killed, including 6 police officers. Breaking news and analysis, townhall.com. The new chairman of the Federal Reserve has been sworn in.
0: The new Fed chair, Kevin Warsh, sworn in at the White House by Supreme Court Justice Clarence Thomas. President Trump at the event telling reporters,
1: "Thankfully, unlike some of his predecessors, Kevin understands that when the economy is booming, it is, that's a good thing. We don't have to go crazy. Just let it boom. We want it to boom."
0: Laura Winters reporting.
24: Ukrainian President Vladimir Zelensky says Russia used a hypersonic ballistic missile in a mass attack on Kyiv over the weekend. 4 people killed, more than 100 have been injured. A proposed $7 billion settlement over claims that Roundup weed killer causes cancer now faces potential delays. That's because an attorney who opposed the settlement has filed paperwork to move the case to federal court. More on these stories, Town Hall.
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23: And welcome to the Friday post-Memorial Day weekend, May 22nd edition of the Best Stocks Now show with professional money manager, Bill Gunderson. We are home, headed home today from Minnesota. I'm carrying, covering for Barry today, and we've got quite a day. Well, we've got a decent day going on in the market right now. I'm not going to complain. The Dow is up 329 points right now on hopes for a peace deal in Iran, which seems to be pretty elusive. The NASDAQ is up 61 points right now. The NASDAQ is at 26,358. Another good day. Dell is the big winner today on the market and several of the AI-related stocks. The S&P is up 41 basis points or 30 points. The S&P is clear up to 7,476. It's now hit my target price for this year, but I think it goes higher. Gold is down 60 basis points. Oil is under 100. It's at 97. That's a good thing. And interest rates right now are at 4.58%, but too high. Kevin Warsh will be sworn in later today as our new Fed chairman. Hopefully he'll be a little bit better at his job than the previous Fed chairman. So welcome to today's Best Stocks Now show with professional money manager Bill Gunderson, and I'm here alone today, flying solo. I guess I have been all week, really. I don't remember. Where did Barry go? Has anybody seen Barry? No. We've been meeting with folks every single day in Minnetonka, Minnesota. I got to say, that's probably going to be our new gathering place a couple of times a year because we had a lot of fun. We had a full house for the workshop on Tuesday. The workshop was recorded. I don't know in what form it's going to go out in, snippets, the whole thing. I don't know the answer to that question. That's in the hands of the people above me, and we'll see what happens. But it was a fantastic workshop. We talked about a lot, and next time we may have an opening act before the workshop. We have a subscriber that has a famous bluegrass band. Wouldn't that be fun to have a little hoedown before the workshop? I've always wanted to learn how to stomp. I don't know how to do that with the boots. They stomp. It looks fun. It's almost like tap dancing, but it's done with these crazy boots that are look kind of like hillbilly boots or whatever. I don't know how Billy would look in hillbilly boots, but it sounds fun. Well, we had a fairly good day in the markets yesterday. The Dow was up 0.5%. The NASDAQ was up, but the memory stocks, remember the memory stocks? I hope you remember them, and the Alamo. They were flying again yesterday. I traveled yesterday, and I sat next to a hedge fund manager that works for, he's not a manager, he actually works for a big hedge fund, a very well-known, successful hedge fund. And he was giving me some insights into the hedge fund industry right now. And I took away some very, very interesting insight. I told him what I do. And I told him about our performance since the beginning of the year. And his jaw dropped. Hey, I'm just telling you. I just speak truth here. His jaw dropped. He says, that's a better record than most hedge fund managers on Wall Street. So, hey, for what it's worth, you decide for yourself. I also had someone ask me about one of the losers in our portfolios. What's about this one? Huh? Come on. I said, well, when I can pick 100% winners, I'm going to retire and never worry about managing money again. There's always going to be a few thorns in your side, I guess. But you know what? Some of those thorns in your side, I was getting really nervous about Vistra, the nuclear stock out of Texas. And all of a sudden, I stuck with it. I was patient. And all of a sudden, that one's turning around. So there is something to be said for patience also when you own what I consider to be best stocks now. Many would disagree with me that they're best stocks now. That is open to interpretation. I think Bob Dylan's the greatest songwriter of all time, and I'm sure others would disagree. They might say, I don't know, Donny Osmond or someone else like that. Who knows what they would say? Glenn Campbell or whatever. But anyways, sometimes beauty is in the eye of the beholder. Well, hopes of a U.S.-Iran breakthrough. President Donald Trump will host the swearing-in of Kevin Warsh as the Federal Reserve Chair at the White House on Friday. Investors also preparing for consumer sentiment and leading indicator data later in the day. And I haven't seen that come across yet. That data. But I do know that this past week, it was a pretty good week for economic data. We didn't have any inflation reports. We didn't have any big job reports. But on Thursday, we had the every Thursday layoff report. It was very, very favorable. And as I've said many times, trouble in the economy will more than likely start showing up in those initial jobless claims before it shows up anywhere else. And as of now, it looks like clear sailing ahead in the jobs market because the initial jobless claims came in very, very soft. Okay, Shell. Shell is a Dutch company, by the way. I want to say it was a California company at one time. We had a lot of Shell stations in California. We had a lot of ARCO stations in California. But Shell is now a Dutch company, and they're in trouble with the Dutch Supreme Court. You've got to understand that Europe has a gigantic energy problem. They have made some bad policy over the years, and now they're scrambling to get energy. And you know what? That gives U.S. a big, big heads up, a big, big advantage as it relates to data center and to all of this AI infrastructure, because we have a very good energy infrastructure. Shell and environmental groups are set for a groundbreaking showdown this Friday as the Dutch Supreme Court rules on whether corporations have a legal mandate to cut their carbon footprints. I got a hunch I know how that one's going to turn out. I really do. I think the Supreme Court will say yes. The Netherlands branch of Friends of the Earth, Milieu Defensie, will try to convince the country's Supreme Court that the London-based, oh, it's London-based, but it has Dutch ties, Iowa Giant has a duty to reduce its CO2 carbon emissions. How about cattle? Do they have a legal duty to reduce their carbon emissions into the atmosphere to 45% below? Where is that in the Constitution? Okay, you've got to reduce CO2 emissions to 45% below 2019 levels by 2030. Shell, however, disagrees, arguing that lawmakers and not courts should have the power to set limits on a company. Why is this important today, this hearing? This is the first time in the world that a country's highest court will consider a company.

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2: For townhall.com. This Memorial Day comes as our nation marks 250 years of freedom. A quarter of a millennia since the signing of the Declaration of Independence. On this Memorial Day, we should pause and recognize that we don't have one without the other. That is, we only have the freedom that we cherish as a result of those who stood up to fight for it and defend it, and more specifically, willing to pay the ultimate price. From the Revolutionary War and the nation's founding to those who have paid the price in recent days and months, as President Trump and his administration work to ensure that the mullahs of Iran never have a nuclear weapon. We remain free today because of the men and women who have committed themselves to our nation's defense. Over 1.3 million have paid the ultimate price. Today we say thank you. It's also a day for us to dedicate ourselves to what, in 1863, Abraham Lincoln called the unfinished work before us. On behalf of Salem Media, happy Memorial Day. I'm Hugh Hewitt.
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That is reason. Oh, I love that line by Stephen Stills. I sat next to the airplane yesterday with a man who works for a hedge fund. We had a really good conversation. He was very impressed by what I did. He says, not only did you have the results, but you've got a very peculiar kind of personality. I guess you could put it that way. Here's what he told me. First, I want to read the story, and then I'll give you a little bit of insight. J.P. Morgan is seeking to offload risk tied to more than $4 billion in loans to private equity funds as the U.S. bank looks to reduce exposure to an industry facing prolonged slowdown in exits and rising concerns over AI-related disruption. The Financial Times reported Friday, citing people familiar with the matter. Well, they want to get rid of that risk that they have. And I asked him, I said, why have we seen this explosion in private, not equity? That's different. Equity is ownership of companies. I said, why have we seen this explosion in private debt? He says, that's very simple to answer, Mr. Gunderson. He said, there's a limited number of companies out there that are worthy of private equity investments. And they're all fighting over these companies for the private equity investment. But he said, there's an unlimited amount of private equity debt out there available. The market share, who doesn't want a loan? I mean, come on. And so these firms, because look, they charge big fees on this private equity, okay? They're charging big fees. And when there's only so much private equity to go around, he said there's almost an unlimited amount of private debt to go around. And I said to him, I said, aren't these firms placing their own self-interest above their client self-interest that are being put into this stuff? He said, well, what do you think they do on Wall Street? Of course they are. They're going to make massive fees on this private credit that they're going to turn around and sell to the public. And there's basically the market is unlimited for it. And that's the reason why you've seen this explosion in the private debt markets. I would not touch private debt with a 100-foot pole. That's just me. It's illiquid. And didn't we learn our lessons from the mortgage-backed loans, which also was a almost unlimited market opportunity for these people that invest in this stuff? They went out and bought all of that mortgage debt, packaged it up, repackaged it and sold it to the public and the sovereign wealth funds and the countries all over the world, and it all blew up. Private debt, at least, you know, the mortgages were backed by homes. The only problem is most of those homes didn't have any equity in them. Most of them were underwater. We had that big wave of short sales in 2009, 2008. And private debt, it's way below, in my book, mortgages as far as risk goes. So that's the reason why you're seeing this massive move into private credit. Private credit, I guess, is the word they're using. And that's the reason why you're seeing all of this risk building in the financial system. And you see J.P. Morgan getting out of the way before it blows up and makes a big mess in the economy at some point in time. It just seems we never learn. The other one that I never supported at all, and I've seen the consequences of what they did to individual investors, was with the private, the real estate investment trust that were non-traded. They called them non-traded REITs. One of my major competitors in California, he went after the non-traded REITs. He loaded up his buckets with non-traded REITs, and eventually he lost his license. I think he got it back. I think it went to the Supreme Court, the poor guy.
But I said, I don't like non-traded REITs. There's plenty of traded REITs around. Why do we need non-traded REITs? Well, because the private equity invented another product that they could make big fees on and turn around and sell to you. And that's how the game works. And there are so many private equity funds today now that are all chasing after companies to buy or chasing after loans to loan. How about this number? IT CapEx swells to a record share of S&P 500 spending as the AI build-out accelerates. And that's another discussion I had with this guy on the plane. I talk to anybody, you know, just about, maybe I talk too much. Some people say I talk too much. But I learn a lot from people that I talk to. I'm kind of a sponge that soaks up information and knowledge. And many times I get insight that I had never thought of before. But I said to this guy who worked for the private equity fund, I said, you know, this year, it's like there's this little patch in the ocean of Wall Street that is producing. And it's a very narrow area of the market. I've seen this before. This is not a new phenomenon, but this has probably been one of the biggest feeding frenzies in one little small area of the market that I've ever witnessed. And I think the reason is because IT CapEx swells to record share of S&P 500 spending as AI build-out accelerates. So this massive amount of money, this is according to my friend Torsten Slock over at Apollo. He's their chief economist. I like him. Torsten's got to be from the same island I'm from, Gunderson. Maybe our ancestors came over on the same boat. I don't know. But I think he's a pretty wise man. He says that this is exactly what I said. This money that is being thrown at these private companies with the AI adoption, and we're talking about Anthropic, we're talking about SpaceX, obviously. We're talking about the one that is led by good old Sam Altman, OpenAI. They're turning around with these billions of dollars that are being thrown at, and they lump it into a group called IT. IT CapEx. CapEx means spending on IT infrastructure. And it's those companies that are on the receiving end of this IT infrastructure spending. That's where the frothy area of a giant ocean is this year until it's over. When we come back, why is Elon Musk planning to build a 10 gigawatt solar factory near Austin? More on that when we come back.

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8: With SRN News, I'm Jason Walker. Secret Service says a man who opened fire near a White House security checkpoint is dead. Preliminary investigation found the man was at 17th Street and Pennsylvania Avenue when he pulled a weapon and began firing. Secret Service officers then fatally shot the man. By the way, an innocent bystander was shot and wounded. Suicide bomber detonating an explosive-laden vehicle near a railroad as a passenger train passed through the southwestern Pakistani city of Kuwaiti. At least 23 people were killed. More than 80 have been hurt. Gunmen opening fire in two separate attacks on the Honduran coast. Authorities say 25 people have been killed there, and that includes at least six police officers. The region has long been a site of conflict. This is SRN News.
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That's right. There's something in the air, and it is the Best Stocks Now show, which floats through the airwaves every day across the nation. This great nation, which will celebrate Memorial Day on Monday. And I certainly do honor. I was just lucky by a simple twist of fate. I was not born in a year that people had to go to war. I just was lucky that way. My father was not lucky that way. He joined the Navy at the age of 18, went to Groton, Connecticut for submarine training, and spent the next 4 years in the South Pacific hunting down Japanese enemies that wanted to destroy and take over our country. He didn't like to talk about it a lot, but I saw pictures of them ashore in Australia on leave. That looked like a wild party. He said one guy, he was about 5'2", little guy, probably from Minnetonka, Minnesota or something like that. He goes into town in Perth, Australia. He comes back with a battleship tattooed on his chest. I don't know if he ever regretted that or if his wife liked it or if he ever got a wife. Not sure about that. But it looked to me like they might have liked a little bit of that Australian beer when they went ashore. And I don't know what my dad meant by it, but he said, gee, the Australian women were awful friendly, too. So, hey, maybe I've got some half-brothers running around Perth. I don't know. But, and then my brother, who is 5 years older than me, he, when we had the draft for the Vietnam War, he was drawn in the lottery. He was number 17 out of 365. He would have gone to the Vietnam War for sure. Whether he would have come back or not, who knows? But he was a pole vaulter in high school. He was a very good pole vaulter. My father was a pole vaulter too. My father was pole vaulting like 14, 15 feet way back when, like, you know, in the 1940s. Now they're over 20 feet, obviously. But my brother John, he pole vaulted. He still holds the record at Point Loma High School for pole vaulting. But one day, my brother, in a simple twist of fate, as Bob Dylan would say, he missed the pit when he went over the crossbar. He was a 14, 15-foot pole vaulter, and he fell outside the pit. He broke his wrist, and arthritis set in to his wrist, and that kept him out of the Vietnam War. So, you know what? Sometimes God has different plans for us. And I would also say that very few of the submariners came back. The attrition rate was very high. And somehow my father made it back. I overcame two big obstacles in being born on this earth. Number one, my father was one of the few submariners to come back from the war. I'm obviously a boomer. Which has a bad connotation to a lot of people out there. It shouldn't, because we understand and we appreciate our freedom that we have today and how hard we had to fight to keep it, and how much attack it's always going to be under attack. There's another wave of attack on our freedom here in the United States of America that we need to be worried about. Freedom of religion, freedom of speech, all of these kinds of things, there are evil forces that want to take that away from us. So be on guard going forward about these attacks that are coming. I truly believe they're coming. But having said that, I overcame that obstacle to make it to this earth. My mother could not carry babies to full term. She lost, I think, 4 or 5. And then she got pregnant with me. And at the 8th month or so, there was no heartbeat. It was over. She was going to lose her 9th baby or 6th baby. I don't know. It was a lot. I know it was more than 5. And she received the blessing that she would deliver the baby. And guess what? Here I am today, 69 years later on the radio. I somehow got that heartbeat back. Probably a little brain damage in there in the womb. But I made it through that, and I'm still kicking and going stronger than ever. SpaceX is planning a 10-gigawatt solar factory near Austin. Man, that'll cook a few briskets. That'll smoke a few briskets down there in Austin at, what, Terry Black's,
Franklin Barbecue, the home of brisket. But why is he doing this? This is part of his vision. He's planning to build a massive 10 gigawatt solar he's going to manufacture solar panels for what? His ambition to power artificial intelligence data centers in space. So his plan is underway. In space, and I've talked to several engineers about this, even people from NASA, about his ambitions, and they just see a lot of logistical issues that need to be overcome to make this work. But Musk, that's his vision. These data centers would have unlimited access to the sun, because when you're in space, it's not filtered through the atmosphere, and it would definitely power these data centers, number one. Number two, the cooling, okay? Obviously, it's very cool up there at that altitude, but the logistics of it all seem very, very difficult. So he's going to go on the warpath building solar panels as fast as he can to fulfill his ambition. And, you know, I read an article yesterday that through all of this, the IPO of SpaceX, he could become our first trillionaire. Trillionaire. Well, I mean, do they check his credit? Does his Amex card get denied? I don't know. Like the rest of us, who knows? He's got a trillion. He'll be a trillionaire, the very first trillionaire. Another thing I noticed yesterday, there is an ETF out there that currently 23% of this ETF owns SpaceX. So if you want exposure to SpaceX, which I don't, but if you want it, God bless you. You can buy this ETF, XOVR, XOVR. It's a ETF that boosted its SpaceX position to 23% of the fund with a $35 million buy. So not only are you getting SpaceX, but you're getting other private equities. Now, I was looking at the performance of XOVR, which is private, let's see, the name of it, it's got a kind of a funny name. It's a private public kind of intersection of companies. And I'm looking at the 10-year five-year performance of it is really meager, 5.9% per year. The market's 15.8. And over the last 12 months, even with this big exposure to SpaceX, this ETF is up 7.4%, while the S&P's up 25.4%. And for that reason, we wrote an article about why we don't like the SpaceX. We would not be investors in the SpaceX IPO. And believe it or not, Seeking Alpha would not print the article. They would not print the article because they didn't like the fact that we had issues with the SpaceX IPO. I find that an attack on freedom of speech, to be honest with you, but I have to abide by their rules. They're the boss, we put about 8 or 9 hours worth of research into that article, and it was rejected by Seeking Alpha, and they said, just forget it. We're not going to print a negative article about SpaceX. Whatever. Okay, let's go back. So that's his vision, and of course, you know, the solar panels, that's a whole other story in and of itself. The solar panels were coming from the Uyghur region of China, where there's slave labor. We have video of the camps over there where these people are in slave labor producing these panels. And I remember Daco New Energy, DQ, not Dairy Queen. We saw the Dairy Queen headquarters. We had dinner right next to the Dairy Queen headquarters. I did not have a chili cheese dog. I had a little nicer thing than that. DQ was one of the hottest stocks in the entire market because they were producing all of the solar panels that the green side of the political spectrum was all excited about. And there was one that came along named Solyndra that decided we're going to make cylinder tubes like you would see in a fluorescent light, the long tubes, because that's more effective. It was a massive scam.
scam that went belly up in the Bay Area, and I exposed it on Fox News with Megyn Kelly. We'll be right back.

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And welcome back here to the final segment of today's Best Stocks Now show. You think your Bitcoin safe, huh? You think that it's safe behind all of those firewalls and the private keys that you need and the encryption? Well, the cryptocurrency industry is bracing for Q-Day, when quantum computers will be able to break standard public key encryption, posing major risk to Bitcoin and digital finance. Crypto wallets have two keys, a public key that works like an address to send or receive funds, and a private key that is like a password for users to access and manage their funds. Advanced quantum computers could one day decrypt private keys, allowing hackers to access crypto wallets. Crypto research firm Glassnode estimated that around 30% of Bitcoin supply may be exposed to quantum risk. That is a lot of risk. You know, you go outside, there's a risk of being run over by a garbage truck. There's all kinds of risk. Now there's quantum risk to your crypto wallet. So be on the lookout. OpenAI hits $5.7 billion in Q1 revenue. That's revenue. That's not earnings. That's sales. For the quarter, $5.7 billion. Let's annualize that. Let's round up. Let's give them the benefit of the doubt. They do $25 billion a year in sales. And they're trading at, what, $1 trillion? Do a price-to-sales ratio on that. Divide $1 trillion, divide $25 billion into that, and you'll see an astronomical price-to-sales ratio. You'll see that same astronomical price-to-sales ratio for Anthropic, for SpaceX, and for other companies that are on the runway right now for these massive IPOs. I would rather be buying the companies that are on the receiving end of the contracts that these guys are letting than on these big private companies that will soon go public. I have no interest in this ETF that I just mentioned that you can get 27% of the ETF is SpaceX. If you believe in SpaceX, buy XOVR ETF, and you get exposure to others of these big IPOs that are going to land here at some point in time. Weight loss drugs from Lilly and Novo Nordisk are linked to stalling cancer. You know how many people have written to me and said, oh, you should see what these drugs are doing to people and the risk involved. I'm just saying I haven't seen it. And I got a hunch that the diet industry is planting a lot of misinformation to scare people away from these. The world's most popular weight loss and diabetes drugs are linked to a powerful new possible benefit. Better outcomes for cancer patients. A suite of four new studies suggests that people taking so-called GLP-1 drugs like Novo Nordisk, Ozempic, and Eli Lilly's Mounjaro saw reductions in tumor progression, lower overall chance of death, and less risk of developing breast cancer. It's a really provocative study that showed in several cancers that people who took these drugs seem to have a lower risk of their cancer returning. There you go. AMD ramps up Taiwan production capacity amid CPU demand surge. I'll say there's a CPU demand surge. CPU is not the same as memory chips. CPU are the ones that drive the computers, and AMD is the king there. But, you know, we're having to upgrade our laptops these days to keep up with what's going on in AI and stay with these fast current laptops. So I think there is a pretty good, trade-in demand right now, trading in older models for newer models to handle the speed requirements.
Dell is certainly benefiting from this move, and AMD is totally benefiting from this move. And they are working with partners in Taiwan to expand production capacity as stronger than expected demand tightens the global CPU market, says CEO Lisa Su, cousin to Jensen Huang over at NVIDIA. She says the overall CPU market has significantly higher demand than any of us ever predicted a year ago. I would say right now that the CPU market is tight. What does a tight market do? It drives up prices. AMD is able to charge more for their CPUs. Micron is able to charge more for their flash memory. And SK Hynix, the Samsung, the strike is over. It was averted. And Wedbush adds CK Hynix to their AI 30 list. But the problem is you can't buy SK Hynix. You can look at a chart of it. It's HXSCL. That's SK Hynix. HSXCL. And you'll look at that chart and you'll say, that's a weird looking chart. That's because it just doesn't trade any volume. They are anticipating a U.S. IPO, an ADR, at some point, maybe later this year. But in the meantime, it's a couple, two or three ETFs that have big positions in SK Hynix and Samsung out of South Korea in those portfolios. I would much rather go that route than the one that has 27% of SpaceX in the portfolio. Well, I'll be writing the newsletter today. I'd like to get it out so I can have a nice three-day weekend. I'm going to do my best to do that. The newsletter will have the latest earnings estimates, target prices, macro outlook on the market. It will have an update on all of our portfolios, the changes that we made or didn't make this past week. It will have all the major charts and my analysis of these charts. It's a must-read every weekend. You can go to GundersonCapital.com to get 4 free weeks of the newsletter, which also includes access to the Best Stocks Now app. And the first 4 weeks, you get the live trading alerts also, which is quite the offer from us. I hear the music, the sound of music. This is Bill Gunderson. It's the Best Stocks Now show. Have a great weekend, everybody.

0: This show is not a solicitation to buy or sell any securities. Bill Gunderson or clients of Gunderson Capital Management may have long or short positions in stocks mentioned during the show. Past performance is not indicative of future performance. Gunderson Capital Management is a fee-based registered investment advisory firm. All accounts are held at Charles Schwab. Schwab is a member of SIPC and FINRA.
1: News this hour from Town Hall. I'm Jason Walker. President Trump says a deal to end the war with Iran is, in his words, largely negotiated. Here's Bob Agnew.
2: The president made the announcement Saturday on social media after phone calls with Israel and other allies in the region. He said he had spoken with the leaders from Saudi Arabia, the United Arab Emirates, Qatar, Pakistan, Turkey, Egypt, Jordan, and Bahrain, in addition to the Jewish state. Details were scarce, but the president noted that the deal includes reopening of the Strait of Hormuz. Bob Agnew reporting.
1: It was a tough weekend for many in Ukraine as Russia unleashed massive bombing in parts of Kyiv. Officials say at least four people have been killed, more than 100 wounded. The vast majority of the victims are said to be civilians. Analysis by the Committee to Unleash Prosperity shows recent jobs report had more impact than it first appeared. Here's correspondent Ken Lorman with that story.
3: Economists were upbeat about the April jobs report revealing payrolls were up 115,000 and unemployment steady at 4.3%. The Committee to Unleash Prosperity adds that with the most recent reductions, the federal workforce has shrunk by roughly 345,000 since the start of President Trump's second term. That's one of the largest post-World War II downsizings. The group adds that the April jobs report now indicates roughly 717,000 more private sector jobs were added during the same time frame. Ken Lorman reporting.
1: Now, the Committee to Unleash Prosperity contrasts this data with the Biden administration, which added 116,000 federal workers, including at the IRS. More on these stories, townhall.com.
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15: This is the Bloomberg Business of Entertainment report. Zara is looking to expand its brand, and it's turning to a major celebrity for help. The clothing retailer has launched a 150-piece collection in partnership with pop star Bad Bunny. Benito Antonio includes pants, t-shirts, hats, bags, and more, and will be available online and in some stores worldwide. It's part of an ongoing collaboration with the Puerto Rican singer. Bunny was on t-shirt during a Super Bowl performance and showed up to the Met Gala wearing a custom black tuxedo he designed and produced in partnership with Zara. Its parent company, Inditex, has been pushing to reposition Zara's brand by associating it with high-end designers, fashion icons, and celebrities, mainly through limited collections. Its upscale push also includes investing heavily into its flagship stores, making it bigger, more productive, and glitzier than traditional retail shops. Lisa Mateo, Bloomberg Radio.
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16: On the latest Balance of Power podcast, one of the most important CEOs in high tech, Micron's Sanjay Mehrotra, on the global memory shortage.
17: The demand for memory has really surged, and that is because of the importance and the value and the capability of memory that is really essential for all advanced systems. And yes, there is a shortage, but Micron is working hard to increase supply through these projects here in America, here in Manassas, Virginia, Boise, and New York. And we see this shortage continuing beyond, well beyond 2026 timeframe. But the important thing is that Micron is working hard with our customers, working also on the long-term supply agreements with our customers to really ensure that they can have predictability for supply. And of course, Micron can have the confidence for the investments that we are really committing to here for the long haul.
18: Historically, memory is a cyclical business, right? Periods of boom, periods of bust. I'm wondering if a $200 billion investment here in the U.S. signals perhaps more of a confidence that that demand, that high demand, is going to be permanent, or are there concerns here that the industry could be overbuilding capacity?
17: Of course, what we are doing is building these fabs, which are very long lead time item. As you can see in terms of what we are doing in Boise and New York, it really takes several years just to build, construct the shell.
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20: You're listening to the Big Take Podcast on Bloomberg Radio. I'm Sarah Holder, and today on the show, we're talking about the cybersecurity risks that made Anthropic decide to withhold its AI model Mythos from the public. Nicholas Carlini is a well-known AI security researcher. He works with Anthropic to stress test its software for ways it could be used by bad actors. And back in February, he took a trip.
21: He was on holiday in Bali. He was actually at a friend's wedding with his wife.
20: Margie Murphy is a cybersecurity reporter for Bloomberg News. She says, at the time of Carlini's vacation, Anthropic had just released a version of a new AI model called Mythos for internal review.
21: So that meant that anyone in the company could start trying it out and report back if there were any issues with it. And Nicholas, you know, never takes a day off, is so excited by these kind of things, got his laptop and immediately started testing to see whether the model would do all sorts of bad things that he asked it to.
20: To Carlini's shock and concern, it would.
21: Not only at his direction was it going and finding flaws in some really, really important software that underpins a lot of modern computing, but it was finding ways to find these flaws and turn them into exploits.
20: Once he got back to Anthropic's San Francisco office, Carlini kept testing. And he found that this new model could create tools to break into all sorts of software, all by itself. As Margie and her colleagues put it, Mythos could conduct the digital equivalent of a bank robbery.
21: The executives started talking about, you know, what do we do? We had planned on releasing this as a part of Claude to the general public, but we might have a national security risk on our hands here.
20: Anthropic's executives decided to hold Mythos back from the market and instead share it selectively with some big tech companies and banks, and even with some of its AI rivals, so that they could see what Mythos was capable of and protect themselves. Some skeptics say the fears Anthropic is stoking might be overblown. Many outside researchers haven't had a chance to validate the company's claims. Already, though, there are signs it might be hard to keep this tool contained.
0: Bloomberg has learned that a small group of unauthorized users has accessed Anthropic's new Mythos AI model.
21: There's an unwritten rule in cybersecurity that nothing can ever be 100% secure.
20: I'm Sarah Holder, and this is The Big Take from Bloomberg News. Today on the show, how Anthropic decided Mythos was too dangerous for public release, and what a new wave of AI-enabled hacking could mean for businesses, banks, governments, and everybody else. When Anthropic was developing Mythos, it intended for it to be the latest update to its large language model, Claude. It wasn't meant to be a special cybersecurity tool or a master hacker. But Bloomberg's Margie Murphy says that when the company tested an earlier version of the model, it found dozens of examples of concerning behavior, not following human instructions, and in rare cases, covering its tracks afterward. Once, the model used a series of steps to escape its testing environment and gain broad access to the internet, where it began publishing materials online. Mythos, the company found, was really good at exploiting vulnerabilities.
21: Look, realistically, humans have for years been able to find flaws in software. And we have not only internal teams at major companies whose job is to find that and fix them as soon as possible. There are companies that are, you know, that's their business model. But what's incredible about Mythos, according to Anthropic, is that it could find so many, and so many that have existed for years. It was finding bugs that are 27 years old in software that is considered highly secure. And in addition, it could also find different flaws. Now, flaws are just entry points. They may not be a big deal. But what it was able to do was chain together multiple flaws to create an exploit, which is when you are able to get into a system and do something useful with the flaw. That was the kind of turning point, I think, where they thought, wow, this is something that is actively finding flaws, putting them together, being very smart about how it's doing it and doing it en masse.
20: Another thing that Anthropic leaders talked about was Mythos's ability to act with greater autonomy. What made its capabilities so concerning?
21: Previous models, you'd need to give a little bit of direction. So if you're trying to hack something, you would have to have a good bit of knowledge about the system you're trying to hack. You would have to kind of really point the model in certain directions. With Mythos, there is less direction needed. The way that Nicholas described it to me, it was coming back with these sort of methods that it could do itself. You don't want your technical tools to have too much autonomy. You want them to be working for you and explaining why they're doing it. So when something does something that you don't really understand and it doesn't tell you why, I think that's always a concern.
20: What kinds of companies or industries or institutions could be most vulnerable to a cyber attack from a extra autonomous LLM like Mythos?
21: So this is the thing, everyone, everything, because Mythos isn't changing hacking in a sense, it's changing the speed and the acceleration of hacking. Flaws exist in loads of software. So from the financial industry to, you know, manufacturing to even governments who might be concerned about espionage, Mythos isn't actively going and hacking those things right now, but if a model like Mythos was to come out, anything that's on the internet is potentially able to be hacked, right? So we're reliant upon the industry defending itself and putting in place proper measures.
20: Well, so Anthropic discovers these potential concerns. Carlini and others start raising the alarm. Anthropic decides to not release Mythos publicly, but release it to this limited group called Project Glasswing. Who gets this first look, and how do they decide who is going to get Mythos in this limited release?
21: I did ask Anthropic, and they're careful of giving too many details about how exactly they decide, but the reassuring thing about the AI industry is, despite being fierce competitors, there is an element of working together when it comes down to security. And so they came up with this idea to create a sort of cohort of companies, including cybersecurity companies, which would be their competitors, include Google and Apple and AWS, who are also trying to crush them in the AI market. And yeah, they formed this group called Glasswing and invited people to try out Mythos and see whether they could find any flaws and bugs in their software supply chain. You've got some of the biggest tech companies in the world. You've got some finance players, and as Anthropic would say, they're talking to government agencies.
20: And what's the reasoning here? They've discovered this big potential threat in Mythos, these cybersecurity capabilities. Why release it to anyone?
21: Yeah.
20: Why release it to this

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2: Get their hands on it.
3: It's an incredibly effective marketing tool. Everyone wants to see what it can do. Everyone wants to get their hands on it. To have access to Mythos is like a golden ticket. And you can see online, and there's been so many hot takes on, oh, this is just buzz, and, you know, how do we know that it's true? But I've spoken to a lot of Glasswing members, the people who actually have access to it, in addition to the people at Anthropic who have explained how it works. And they've all said to me, it really is very powerful. Are they going to go and live in a cave now? And do they have fears that, like, satellites are going to drop from the sky? No. Do they fear that if something like Mythos got into the hands of an adversary, there would be problems? Yes.
2: What about Anthropic's competitors like OpenAI, Google, even, you know, DeepSeek? Are they close to releasing models that have similar capabilities to Mythos? And do you think they will take the same approach as Anthropic, which, you know, was explicitly founded on this pledge to prioritize safety?
3: I do not doubt that competitors have found or developed models that have near enough or similar capabilities, but maybe chose a different path in how to release or talk about them.
2: Part of what we're talking about is that these models are getting better, faster, and especially faster than the ability of human regulators to agree on how to put guardrails on this technology. And I'm wondering, you know, is government regulating this? Can they?
3: Yeah, so the fact that a private company had to come to the decision to do a limited release of one of its models because it was so powerful just shows the state of AI regulation right now. Everything is moving just so quickly. Even if someone was to suggest the perfect plan to regulate, you'd probably have to tear that up a week later and start again.
2: This has been the Big Take Podcast on Bloomberg Radio. I'm Sarah Holder, and I spoke with Margie Murphy about the cybersecurity risks that made Anthropic decide to withhold its AI model, Mythos, from the public.
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14: You're listening to the Big Take Podcast on Bloomberg Radio. I'm Stacey Vanek Smith, in for Sarah Holder and David Gura. Today on the show, we're talking about Tether, one of the world's most powerful and most secretive companies. In late January, Todd Gillespie was at a hotel in El Salvador listening to a man in a t-shirt and track pants talk about the global financial system and the end of the world as we know it.
15: New regulations plus, you know, wars plus economy instability, monetary debasement, AI and all that, all variables. If you look at all of them, you can predict the trajectory of society.
16: And I was in this big ballroom in this hotel in San Salvador, darkened lights and chandeliers, and this man is standing on this stage in front of, you know, 1,000-odd people, really, and presenting this PowerPoint slides with, you know, pictures of dark storm clouds.
15: Society cannot be stable if really half of the population, what, billions and billions of people, don't have access to what maybe many of us in this room are used to. But how we can...
16: You know, basically talking about the shackles of the current financial system and the political decline and geopolitical dangers that the world is seeing, and basically how his company is going to thrive through that.
14: Todd is a reporter on the finance team at Bloomberg. He normally covers large investment banks, including Goldman Sachs. The guy on stage, that was Paolo Arduino, the CEO of Tether, a cryptocurrency linked to the value of the U.S. dollar. Arduino told the crowd in that ballroom that he's building Tether not just to survive Armageddon, but to thrive in Armageddon.
16: When many other companies will fail, when countries might fail, when we might migration crises,
7: kind of
16: when
7: a
16: we
7: life
16: might
7: raft.
16: See. Yeah, exactly. He sees Tether as this sort of life raft.
14: In just over a decade, Tether has grown from an idea into a global crypto juggernaut. It has faced some major hurdles along the way, but under President Trump's crypto-friendly administration, and with investors looking for alternatives to traditional financial systems, Tether could now be seeing some of its fastest growth yet.
16: It is one of the most increasingly powerful companies in the world that you've probably never heard of.
14: I'm Stacey Vanek Smith, in for Sarah Holder and David Gura, and this is The Big Take from Bloomberg News. Today on the show, Tether, one of the world's most powerful and most secretive companies. We unpack how its business model of issuing dollar-linked stablecoin is turning it into a deals machine, and whether scrutiny over its political connections could complicate its meteoric rise. I am a little bit embarrassed to say I had not heard of Tether, but it is a huge company. Will you describe Tether a little bit? What is it and what does it do?
16: Yeah, of course, Stacey. And you're not alone in thinking, you know, in not really knowing what Tether
7: makes
16: is.
7: Makes you feel better.
14: Essentially, Tether offers a kind of cryptocurrency, a stablecoin.
16: Its main product is this thing called USDT, which is a token that essentially mirrors the value of the US dollar.
7: It's pegged.
16: It's pegged, yeah, exactly. It's tethered, right? That's the whole point.
7: Yes, got it.
16: Smart.
14: Todd says the Tether origin story goes something like this.
16: About like 15-odd years ago, some very smart people had this idea of having this token that was pegged to the US dollar but operated outside of the traditional financial system. You know, this comes from the same portion of the sort of crypto world that is somewhat libertarian, it's somewhat anti the control that central banks have over the monetary system.
7: Anti-fiat currency.
16: Anti-fiat currency, anti, you know, inflation, essentially, anti the ability of the federal government and central banks to, you know, devalue a currency and essentially devalue what a lot of normal people and common people, you know, get affected by. And they're basically saying you should have some kind of fixed money supply that is outside of the traditional financial system that allows the free flow of money and takes some power out of the hands of central banks.
14: By tethering the value of USDT to the US dollar, the idea is that the value of their stablecoin will remain stable. One USDT is supposed to always equal $1. Its value doesn't rise and fall like Bitcoin and other cryptocurrencies. And because it's on the blockchain, you can send Tether to anyone else with a crypto wallet instantly online without having to involve a bank. Todd says both those qualities, the stability and the transferability, make it really appealing for people in emerging markets.
16: When you buy a Tether coin, or you essentially go to Tether's website and you buy a Tether.
7: A USDT.
16: You give it a USDT. You give it a dollar. You give the company a dollar plus a small fee. You get a Tether in return, which enables you to send things. It enables you to remit payments. For instance, one of the main use cases that Tether has is for people, for instance, who might live in the US who want to send money home to their family and don't want a Western Union or a traditional bank to take a huge cut. Tether allows you to do that with minimal fees, essentially. So it basically is a much more efficient way of doing that, of processing payments. And fundamentally, like, that's what it says makes it so popular.
14: But those same reasons, the stable value, the ability to store it and send it without involving banks, have also made USDT a popular way for people to conduct illicit transactions. And that is something Tether says it has tried to clamp down on.
16: Tether says that partly because it's on a blockchain, it allows you to trace these transactions. So once you can identify whose wallets are sort of on the other side, who these users are, who the sender is, who the receiver is, allows you to freeze that actually better than you would, for instance, with cash, right? Like if it's better to at least have something on a blockchain where you can isolate it.
14: You can trace it.
16: Versus like having, you know, some drug cartel go over borders with bags and bags of cash.
14: In a statement, Tether said it, quote, takes fraud, consumer harm, and the misuse of USDT extremely seriously and maintains a zero tolerance policy toward illicit activity, end quote. The company added it works with law enforcement agencies worldwide and has frozen about $4 billion worth of USDT tokens at the behest of authorities. But a central question around Tether is its reserves. For every dollar's worth of USDT, the company needs to hold a dollar in some kind of stable, relatively liquid asset to back it up. If not, the whole currency could collapse. But it is really hard for anyone outside the company to know exactly how much money Tether holds or how that money is invested.
16: Tether has never had a proper audit, which has, you know, led to a lot of skepticism over the strength of its reserves.
14: Tether has announced it's aiming to undergo a full audit by the end of 2026. But for many years, that uncertainty gave U.S. regulators pause. In February of 2021, the New York Attorney General's office found that Tether misrepresented its reserve holdings and banned the company from doing business in New York. Later that year, the Commodity Futures Trading Commission found that between 2016 and 2018, Tether only had enough fiat reserves to back up its USDT tokens about a quarter of the time and fined the company $41 million. But when the second Trump administration began, the political winds shifted for Tether.
16: In the Trump administration, you have a Commerce Secretary, Howard Lutnick, who was formerly the CEO of Cantor Fitzgerald, which is Tether's longtime banker. You have him in the cabinet.
17: His family owns some of the company, from what
16: yes,
17: I understand.
16: Yes, indeed. Yeah. So essentially, through the company, Howard Lutnick's children own a convertible bond that represents about a possible 5% stake in Tether, which at a valuation of $500 billion, potential valuation of that large, that's obviously a lot of money.
17: That's like private island money.
16: It's private island money.
14: Last October, Commerce Secretary Lutnick sold his multi-billion dollar ownership interest in Cantor Fitzgerald, the financial services company he led for more than three decades, to trusts benefiting his four children. At about the same time, one of those trusts took the unusual step of borrowing an undisclosed sum from Tether. A spokesman for Cantor Fitzgerald and the Lutnick children declined to discuss the size of the loan or whether it was used to finance any part of the asset sale. And in response to questions about Lutnick's divestiture and Tether's loan, a White House spokesperson said, quote, the only special interest guiding the Trump administration's decision making is the best interest of the American people. During the same period of time, U.S. lawmakers also fast-tracked legislation to encourage the adoption of stablecoins.
16: We've seen the Genius Act being passed through Congress, which essentially creates a regulatory framework for stablecoins. So not just Tether, but also Circle, which is its biggest rival, but is a smaller company, are basically now given guardrails to issue tokens that are compliant with U.S. government regulations, which put them under greater obligations in terms of compliance, and also mandate them to back their currencies, back their tokens with reserves of U.S. treasuries, which the government wants because essentially the more buyers you have for U.S. treasuries, it allows you to lower the cost of your debt, right? Increase in demand helps you lower the price for the government, right? So it increases the cost of
17: borrowing. This is like how the government gets a lot of its money. Yeah. These are little loans,
16: exactly.
17: Basically.
16: So on a purely commercial level for Scott Bessent or the U.S. Treasury, you know, it's a great deal.
14: Tether has also used its fortunes to make inroads into Washington. An entity that identified itself as Tether America signed on as a donor to Trump's White House ballroom project. The New York Times has reported that Tether is also expected to back a new political spending group ahead of the midterm elections this year, which it could do through its new U.S. arm. So after having done
18: This is Hugh Hewitt for townhall.com. This Memorial Day comes as our nation marks 250 years of freedom. A quarter of a millennia since the signing of the Declaration of Independence. On this Memorial Day, we should pause and recognize that we don't have one without the other. That is, we only have the freedom that we cherish as a result of those who stood up to fight for it and defend it, and more specifically, willing to pay the ultimate price. From the Revolutionary War and the nation's founding to those who have paid the price in recent days and months, as President Trump and his administration work to ensure that the mullahs of Iran never have a nuclear weapon, we remain free today because of the men and women who have committed themselves to our nation's defense. Over 1.3 million have paid the ultimate price. Today we say thank you. It's also a day for us to dedicate ourselves to what, in 1863, Abraham Lincoln called the unfinished work before us. On behalf of Salem Media, happy Memorial Day. I'm Hugh Hewitt.
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21: Good SRN News. I'm Jason Walker. Secret Service investigating that fatal shooting incident near the White House. Officials say a man opened fire near a White House security checkpoint and was promptly shot and killed by agents. An innocent bystander was wounded. Russia blasting Kyiv over the weekend. Massive bombing there, killing at least four people and injuring more than 100. A suicide bomber in Pakistan has killed 23 people, nearly 80 wounded in that effort. Authorities say the United States is close to a deal with Iran to end the war. President Trump says negotiations are proceeding constructively. At the same time, an official says the agreement would see Iran give up its stockpile of enriched uranium. And in Minnesota, the probe continues into that health care fraud. SRN News.
22: KDOW.
23: The tourism business to South Korea is going up, up, up, thanks to the golden opportunity created by the success of animated film K-pop Demon Hunters. Now the most watched Netflix film in history, and with a sequel already in the works. Animator and film creator Maggie Kang says the K-fandom is growing way beyond K-pop now.
24: Not just enjoy the music, but just want to learn more about the culture and experience other K-content, like the movies or K-beauty or K-food.
23: South Korean tourism is exploding to record highs. Airlines are rushing to add flights. American travelers are enjoying a temporary visa waiver. And fans are visiting places like South Korea's Bukchon Hanok Village, where two of the film's fictional main characters met. Demand for bathhouse scrubs, acupuncture, cupping, and herbal medicine seen in the film also skyrocketing, along with sales of Korean beauty products. Denise Pellegrini, Bloomberg Radio.
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23: This is a Bloomberg Money Minute. you're having trouble using your frequent flyer miles because there are just no seats left on the flight you want, it could be because other frequent flyers are hoarding the seats. Travel experts say frequent flyers are increasingly making so-called ghost bookings for different routes and times for a bunch of trips to the same destination as they hedge against delays and cancellations.
0: Booking using awards for using miles or points gives you greater optionality than booking with cash or credit card.
23: Brian Terry, managing director at Alton Aviation Consultancy, says that's because
0: most flights that are booked using miles, you have the option to redeposit those miles. And at different levels, if you have status with the airline, it can typically come with no fee. If you have no status, there might be a small fee, but it's much more flexible than a cash ticket.
23: And some airlines are now starting to crack down and find those making ghost bookings. Denise Pellegrini, Bloomberg Radio.
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18: You're listening to the Big Take Podcast on Bloomberg Radio. I'm Sarah Holder, and today on the show, we're talking about Mercor, the company that's trying to help turn big chunks of white-collar jobs over to AI. For tech workers, it's been a long season of layoffs.
19: Meta telling staff that it will cut about 10% of its workers in order to boost efficiency and offset its heavy spending on artificial intelligence.
20: Block, Jack Dorsey's company, up more than 23%. Mm-hmm. It's cutting 4,000 employees. It's reducing its workforce by nearly half.
18: Meta and Block, Amazon and Microsoft, they've all announced plans to downsize as they lean into AI. The dramatic moves only add to the sense that artificial intelligence could be coming for human jobs. Maybe not quite yet. Data show the labor market isn't as bad as it feels. Reporter Tom Foster has been digging into how AI could actually transform white-collar work, ever since he noticed a company called Mercor popping up on online job boards. Mercor seemed to be hiring for all sorts of roles, from filmmaker to quantum field physicist.
21: So somebody in my background, you know, I'll see a listing that says editor-in-chief. And I'm like, that's interesting, sure, but it's hourly. And what? How does that make sense? But the pay is really good. It's very good hourly pay.
18: Tom wanted to understand what this company was all about. So he started doing some reporting for Bloomberg Businessweek.
21: Just trying to figure out what is this thing, and then realized, oh, this is the future.
18: Mercor isn't really offering a well-paying hourly editor-in-chief role itself, but it is hoping an experienced editor or journalist will be intrigued enough to apply and teach artificial intelligence systems what only an editor-in-chief would know. Mercor is just the middleman. The training gigs are for companies like OpenAI, Anthropic, or Google.
21: What you're doing is you're lending your expertise in your field to the AI models to train them how to do your job.
18: Through interviews with some of Mercor's founders and contract workers it's hired, Tom has pieced together the company's business model and its ambitions to transform work itself.
21: What the future of work looks like in this vision is humans training AI.
18: I'm Sarah Holder, and this is The Big Take from Bloomberg News. Today on the show, the upstart company that's trying to help turn big chunks of white-collar jobs over to AI, making its founders the richest young tech entrepreneurs since Mark Zuckerberg, and providing a blueprint for a future in which we all work in the gig economy. Tom Foster says that when you answer a Mercor job listing, things can move fast.
21: You get pretty quickly ushered into an interview, and you're being interviewed by a robot. And then you're talking to this AI, and the AI...
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12: KDOW. Hot. Reviewers who would review the reviewer's work, really just a hierarchy of different levels of review, which I think is really important because another person's going to have a different perspective and a different experience.
23: Social work feels like such a human job, not only the interactions you're having with clients, students, but also even the paperwork and the kinds of decisions that you're making about people's futures. I'm wondering if you can talk me through how you think about training an AI to take on that role.
12: At the end of the day, AI is a machine. And even though humans are training it, it always takes a human eye. If you're making a determination of, you know, suggesting next steps for the academic future of a child, you need that set of eyes. And you need to also communicate with the person that you're making these decisions about. In the center of social work, we say meet the person where they're at. I think it would be a very long time until any sort of AI concept or technology will be able to do that.
23: Tasha isn't too worried about AI fully replacing social workers anytime soon. But Tom says the work she and others do for Mercor is raising more fundamental questions about the real value of a human touch.
21: How much of our work actually requires that human skill? We've all thought the line is in one place, but as the AIs are learning these jobs, I think we're all learning the line might be in a slightly different place than we thought it was.
23: You also spoke to a doctor of internal medicine. You spoke to a novelist, screenwriter. These are really a wide range of professions that people are bringing to Mercor. I'm wondering what is in it for them? Like, why do all these people end up working for Mercor?
21: There are a whole bunch of reasons. It's fascinating. The writer, this is a person who's done numerous television shows, written novels, like a very successful screenwriter and fiction writer. And she, ever since the Hollywood writers' strike, she's currently sort of underemployed. Tasha Kozak, the social worker. She works 40 hours a week doing social work for the school district. She works another 20 hours working for Mercor every week. And she makes as much money in those 20 hours working for Mercor as she does in the 40 hours working in her actual full-time job. The doctor I spoke with was really fascinating. She's an internist. And her take is, I'm doing this work so that I will not be obsolete, because this is coming whether we like it or not. Let's learn how to be a part of it.
23: But isn't there a limit to how much work you can get from a company like Mercor? If you train the AI, they can do the job as good or better than you.
21: I had this thought, too, as I was sort of going through it. I was like, well, what happens when they're done? You know,
23: right.
21: We've done it. We've trained the robots. You know, let's, you know, close down the shop. Their take is there's just an infinite amount of that. We're nowhere near where that is in terms of like, what the variety of jobs that can be trained for is, or the variety of tasks within those jobs. But that said, there's this whole other aspect that, like, once you're in the Mercor system, these are short-term jobs. These are part-time jobs. There is no guarantee how many hours per week you're going to get. There's no guarantee how long this gig is going to last. There's no guarantee if this gig ends, that there will be another one for you, or when, or that it will pay the same.
23: And just zooming out from Mercor a little bit more, we've seen some high profile examples of companies justifying major layoffs with just this, with the idea that AI is going to be able to reduce the need for a large human workforce. I'm wondering how Mercor's founders might see this news. Do they see those layoffs as confirmation of their thesis?
21: I mean, they believe that we are moving in that direction. Yes, that, you know, there will be job losses. There will be, you know, types of jobs that just go away entirely. What, you know, most people say, including some folks at Mercor, maybe we're seeing a wave of like AI washing here, you know, where people are doing rounds of layoffs for other reasons and attributing it to AI because that makes it look like they are, you know, ahead of the game or something, when in fact,
23: right,
21: maybe there were some performance issues, you know, with the company. In terms of, you know, what Mercor thinks about all of this, yes, they talk about, Brendan Foody, the CEO, talks a lot about there will be job categories that go away, but also there will be new types of work that emerge. And whether that is, you know, new tasks within companies learning, you know, to train AI or whatever, or as he likes to say, you know, what this will do is free up opportunities to work on bigger and bigger problems. Because of all of this, we will now get to spend more time on the moon and go to Mars and cure cancer and, you know, do all these other large things because we are freeing up humans from doing all the drudgery.
23: And Tom says that kind of future could be especially bright for Mercor.
21: There's the question of like building AI agents for companies. Who manages them? How are they deployed? How are they trained? How are they maintained? All of the things, you know, once you've got this like workforce of AI agents out there, there has to be infrastructure for them. And Mercor and a bunch of other companies see that as an enormous opportunity for the company.
23: This has been the Big Take Podcast on Bloomberg Radio. I'm Sarah Holder, and I spoke with Tom Foster about Mercor, the company that's trying to help turn big chunks of white-collar jobs over to AI.
4: News this hour from Town Hall. I'm Jason Walker. Nothing definitive coming out of negotiations just yet. White House is pointing fingers over a failed uprising in Iran, while warning tensions in the region remain very high.
5: President Trump says Iranian citizens couldn't rise up during Operation Epic Fury because Iraqi Kurds held back U.S.-supplied weapons. The president also blasting ongoing ceasefire talks with Iran as weak and unserious, dismissing proposals as garbage. Meanwhile, U.S. and Israeli forces are on high alert amid concerns Iran could restart military action.
4: Correspondent Laura Winters reporting. Still, the president does say a deal to end the war is getting close. He says negotiations are proceeding constructively. Ukrainian President Volodymyr Zelensky says Russia used a hypersonic ballistic missile in that mass attack on Kyiv over the weekend. At least 4 people killed, more than 100 wounded. It's believed most, if not all of them, were civilians. Fast-growing defense startup is making a major move that could reshape the future of U.S. weapons technology. Here's correspondent Ken Lorman with that report.
6: Drone maker Mach is expanding fast, acquiring rocket firm Exquadrum in a $50 million deal finalized in April. The move brings 85 employees, decades of rocket research, and key technology into the company. Founded by 24-year-old Ethan Thornton, Mach is gaining traction with low-cost Pentagon drones. The deal could boost its role in developing hypersonic weapons, systems the Trump administration has identified as critical to future national defense. Ken Lorman reporting.
4: And more on these stories at townhall.com.
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4: Well, don't look now, but there could be some major changes in the NCAA in gaining possible momentum toward approving an age window for athletic eligibility. Correspondent Gethin Coolbaugh explains.
8: The NCAA's Division I cabinet has discussed possible implementation of an age-based eligibility model should it be approved, and signaled it would consider voting on it at its meeting next month. The age-based eligibility model would give athletes a window of 5 years to compete in Division I, starting immediately after their high school graduation or their 19th birthday, whichever comes first. It would also eliminate waivers for extended eligibility except for pregnancy, religious missions, or active duty military service. The model is similar to an idea included in an executive order by President Donald Trump on April 3rd. I'm Gethin Coolbaugh.
4: Breaking news and analysis at townhall.com. A major suicide bombing attack in Pakistan over the weekend. Correspondent Donna Warder says the death count is likely to climb. Well, that investigation is underway.
9: Officials in Pakistan say a suicide bomber detonated a vehicle packed with explosives near a railway track in Quetta Sunday as a passenger train passed, killing at least 23 people and wounding dozens more. Quetta resident Adil Nasir says all the houses near the railway track were damaged, as were up to 60 vehicles. Passenger Mohammed Asid says he was asleep on the train when suddenly the train's windows and glass shattered. An outlawed group called the BLA, which demands independence from Pakistan's central government, is claiming responsibility for the attack. The militant group says it targeted a train carrying security personnel. I'm Donna Warder.
4: More on these stories at townhall.com.
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24: 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I'm Gary Kaltbaum, your host. Hey, thanks for being with us today. Glad you're here, ladies and gentlemen. Happy that you are listening. It is Friday, May 22nd, 2026. 3-day weekend coming up. Remember, Monday is Memorial Day. Memorial Day. It is dedicated to honoring and mourning the men and women who died while serving in the United States Armed Forces. Just letting you know. I don't think we think about that enough. You know, I tell you the story that when my kids were young, we do paintball, and one time I got hit in the side and I was whining like a little baby. And all I think I was thinking about afterwards, and I mentioned on the radio show the next day, I'm whining like a little baby about a paintball hitting me. These people, our military, are dodging bullets and bombs and mines and bad people. Think about that. I believe with the Iran situation, 13 died, many injured, hearing about lost limbs. I remember a few years back, I went to a charity event for an outfit called Building Homes for Heroes. And at this event, let's see, you had soldiers there, disfigured, missing limbs. And they were as happy as can be. Think about that. And I've seen videos. You ever see the videos when a casket comes back, comes out of the airplane? Anyway, that's Monday. And we really... I don't know if we do enough, and we've been hearing stories about our veterans not being taken care of as well as they should be taken care of. We read stories about that. Let's hope that gets better. Anyway, I thought I'd spend a couple of minutes because I think it gets short shrift. You know, Saving Private Ryan, the movie, it's very realistic, I am told, except for one thing. Do you know at the beginning they were coming to the shores on those boats? And in like maybe 5 to 10 minutes, the scenes were over. When I went to northern France, where all that took place, Omaha Beach and these other places, I was told, oh, it was hours. It was hours. Anyway. All right. We're done with that. Next thing I got to talk about. And by the way, this is serious talk about everything that affects you. We will do the markets. We will, I promise. We'll do your job, your industry, the economy, war, tariffs, whatever comes to mind. But you know what came to mind today? And I hope you don't mind me being a little scattershot here. Have you read about Kyle Busch? Now, you may not know this, but he was a Major League NASCAR champion, big time. I don't know where he ranks, but I think he's up there in top five. He died at the age of 41. I guess he was in a simulator and collapsed. I guess for about a week or so, he had symptoms of whatever. And now they're talking about maybe he had pneumonia and it went to the lungs. And you know what we always talk about here, you know? Health, taking care of yourself, erring on the side of caution. Alcohol is overrated, drugs suck, and all that. 41, wife, kids, take care of yourselves. I learned over the last bunch of years, I don't care how rich you are, what you got, what you do, if you don't have your health. Anyway, how to bring that up, because it hits you. It really does. Next thing I want to bring up, and this comes from all of you. I received dozens of emails on NVIDIA. Yeah, we're going towards the markets now. Because NVIDIA reported magnificent earnings. It was down another $4 today in a market that was up pretty decently. Why is it selling off? Well, a couple of things. Number one, sometimes things repeat in the markets. And all I can tell you, NVIDIA, the last two times they reported, you know what? I take that back. The last three times they reported before this one, the stock sold off three times. Beats the hell out of me. Just letting you know. The earnings were great. The sales were great. Don't know. Yesterday I said maybe it'll drop down to 210, 215. Well, it hit 215 today. Down a few bucks. The high was 236. About 7 days ago. I think it's still in shape. If there's anything, you know, it's got a $5.3 trillion market cap, and it's tough to move those things. So just answering, and it typically means a lot of people own the stock. A lot of people own the stock. Was there one other thing I wanted to bring up? Walmart. So, Walmart stock got hit yesterday, even though their numbers were pretty decent. They came out and stated, and I double-check that the lower end, lower income is not doing well at all, that their numbers were lifted by the higher income. And yesterday I asked, I said something to the effect of, how do they know who's lower, whatever? Oh, I found out. They know what they're doing, the tracking and credit cards, all kinds of stuff. But this is something that has to be watched quite closely. Lower income not doing very well right now versus. And they're putting off spending or spending less. So we're going to keep paying attention. The higher end, well, you got the markets. The higher end, well, you got real estate. Well, especially the higher end real estate were like moonshots. Now it's coming down out of fantasy land, and it continues. As I have told you, and I look this over every day, Fantasyland in Florida, coming down big time, seeing it in Arizona, seeing it in California, a few other places too. We'll keep you informed on that. It's a buyer's market right now, and with interest rates ticking up, even though they did fall back a little bit today, interest rates ticking up, the price of mortgages goes up, the payment of mortgages go up, and I think that's going to be quite interesting going forward. Lastly, I have no information. I am privy to nothing. But there is talk that there's some sort of something between the U.S. and Iran, that a memorandum is being delivered, and on it is something about a 30-day this or a 30-day that, which would open this up and stop that.

0: capital management.
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5: This is Hugh Hewitt for townhall.com. This Memorial Day comes as our nation marks 250 years of freedom. A quarter of a millennia since the signing of the Declaration of Independence. On this Memorial Day, we should pause and recognize that we don't have one without the other. That is, we only have the freedom that we cherish as a result of those who stood up to fight for it and defend it, and more specifically, willing to pay the ultimate price. From the Revolutionary War and the nation's founding to those who have paid the price in recent days and months, as President Trump and his administration work to ensure that the mullahs of Iran never have a nuclear weapon. We remain free today because of the men and women who have committed themselves to our nation's defense. Over 1.3 million have paid the ultimate price. Today we say thank you. It's also a day for us to dedicate ourselves to what, in 1863, Abraham Lincoln called the unfinished work before us. On behalf of Salem Media, happy Memorial Day. I'm Hugh Hewitt.
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13: It doesn't get better than this.
14: So, when I say something needs to happen politically, you must know, doesn't matter which party it is, they make decisions based on the politics, unfortunately, and how it's going to move things and benefit this. And I don't know if you know this, but the president's poll numbers are horrific. Horrific. I believe some of the polls have him as the worst numbers ever for a president, believe it or not. And you can decide why it doesn't, you know, we'll leave that be. And there is a midterm election coming up now. And we mentioned to you that they're doing this district reshuffling and it's helped out the Republicans. But as of this second, they're still losing the House. We'll see about the Senate. Anyway, I can guarantee you, if the Dems get the House, they are going to immediately impeachment proceedings on any number of things, investigations of everything. I'm going to guarantee you the president's going to pardon himself and his family. All hell's going to break loose in the last 2 years.

0: By the way, we're not trying to sway you into anything. We're just telling you, and we kind of have a decent feel for what's going on out there. But it will be one hell of the last 2 years of the president's administration. And the chalk right now, I must state for the record, is for the Dems to get the House. And unfortunately, listen carefully, all the talk is, well, if the economy this and the market, no. The president needs to change his style, his demeanor. As I have said to you, the independents have run away. He's got to stop the name calling. The ripping his own party if somebody disagrees with him, calling people losers, retarded, piggies. I can go on and on. So he's got a few months. But as of today, nah. Still out there ripping this person, that person, and I think we're going to get the Dems. We'll see how it goes. Lastly, something I'm tired of hearing from every politician, and this is not just Trump, every. Trump was out today saying we're going to grow our way out of debt. He's full of crap. Biden was full of crap. Obama was full of crap. Bush was full of crap. They're all full of crap. Just so you know, every time we send them a dollar, they're spending $1.20, $1.30, $1.40. Every time we send them more money, they raise their bar on spending. I can tell you that in 2020, federal spending was 1.8. Next year, it's going to be 8. 8 trillion. And when they tell you, oh, there's nothing we can do about it, it's all entitlements, that's a lie also. Of course, entitlements have gone up. By the way, I don't think they're entitled. Social Security is not an entitlement. It's your money. Anyway, we are living longer. Leave no doubt about that. It is their spending on everything that's doing it. Biden gets the biggest check mark for the $1.8 trillion additional spending that, by the way, goes into baseline budgeting, which means it stays every year. And I can tell you this. If I became president in 28, not out of the question, by the end of my first 4 years, we would have a balanced budget. You know how? No increase in government spending for those 4 years. And 1% drop each year of those 4 years. That would balance the budget. That's how easy it would be, but they hate us. They hate us. And as you know, a ton of them are retiring. Some have died in office. None of them care anymore. Anyway, the president said the usual, we'll grow our way out of debt. It is an impossibility because they keep raising the spending. Impossibility. Go look. Go search on Google or Alphabet, whatever they call it, and just go look for a chart on federal spending. Look at a chart going back to 2000. Talk about a moonshot. All right, so the Dow is up 294, S&P 27, NASDAQ 50. But I do want to let you know that the Dow today was up at one time, if it decides to come up, 5434. I take that back, 5830. It was up another two. It was up about 540, finished up 294, and the NASDAQ, which only finished up 50, was at 26,504, was up about 220. So that came in a little bit at the end of the day. I also need to mention crypto. Ethereum completely breaking down. And looks like it may be headed toward the lows of the year. Bitcoin is stronger, but that looks like it's, we mentioned the other day already, but it not only is it topped out, it just made a little stair step lower today. So just letting you know, a little bit of warning, has not kept up in any way, shape, or form with other things that are going on. You know my thoughts on it and the MicroStrategy and the rest of that. By the way, MicroStrategy was 457 last July. It's 159 today. How about a Coinbase was 444. It's now 184. And how about Robinhood was 154. It's now 73. So just little warning shot. It was trying, it was doing better, but the stair step stop and the heading lower and the Ethereum one that has been praised to the hills, croaking. And that is the definition of a bear market. Simple as that. But on the other end, I have to tell you, there are some moves in individual names, artificial intelligence types. Wow. We'll talk about that up next. Rest of the market. This is the one and only Investor's Edge.
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9: With SRN News, I'm Jason Walker. No deal yet, but officials say the United States very close to an agreement now with Tehran to end the war. At the same time, an official says any agreement would see Iran give up its stockpile of highly enriched uranium. Secret Service investigating a fatal shooting incident near the White House. Officials say a man who opened fire near a White House security checkpoint, he was promptly shot and killed by agents. An innocent bystander was wounded. Russia has blasted Kyiv over the weekend. Massive bombing, killing four people, injuring more than 100. Suicide bomber in Pakistan, claiming the lives of 23 people, dozens wounded. A gunman has opened fire in two separate attacks in Honduras. At least 25 people are dead. This is SRN News.
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22: 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You're going to feel better if you talk to him.

0: So anyway, real quickly, again, the rumors are some sort of something's going on. And hopefully, listen, war no good. I think the cost to the taxpayer has been about 30-some-odd billion already. I'm pretty sure that means 50. That's a lot of cake. Let me talk about something else that happened today. We have said to you in the past there are certain areas we don't touch, or we rarely do. One of them is airlines. I've never understood an industry that'll charge you more to go from New York to Boston than New York to L.A. It's kind of weird, but I think the last time I bought an airline stock was JetBlue, when it kind of, after it came public, and I think we made some pretty good cake on that one. But the other thing we have not done, we've talked about it when it's acts better, but we have not played, and pretty much they're all pretty bearish, is Chinese names. And the reason is trust. And I just want to harken back to, I want to get the dates right, 21. Let's see, symbol EDU, these are educational companies in China, went from 200 down to 8. TAL at the same time went from 91 down to 1. No, not kidding. The reason is they came out, the Chinese government, and said that educational companies should not be profitable, something to that effect. And they destroyed their own companies that are from there. The other part of the equation is we've been to China. And we've seen the ghost cities, not the ghost buildings, not the ghost towns, but the ghost cities. Buildings and buildings and buildings and buildings and apartments and houses that were built that are ghost. But then there's the government. What are they going to do, and who are they going to go after, and who are they going to be mad at, and why? Well, unbeknownst to me, FUTU is a symbol, Futu Holdings. They are online brokerage. Well, today was down 34%, down 28%, down $34 to 89 and change. It was just 168 recently. And what's the story? They received a notice of investigation and blah, blah, blah from the China regulatory and this, that, and the other thing. And we're not saying they did anything wrong or anything right. But we've seen too much of this go on throughout the years. This one, that one. This one, that one. You know, the Jack Ma from Alibaba, he went missing for a year. He was not to be found, and there was thought, we'll leave it at that. Anyway, just letting you know, there was another episode today with that. But on the other end, I have to tell you, Dell Computer today, up $42, 16%. You ever heard of Lenovo? Symbols LNVGY. And they announced some pretty darn good numbers, the hardware and stuff, what Dell does. So that was up 18% today. And just so you know, doesn't trade a lot, and it gaps up and down every day because it's based off it's foreign. But Dell, monster move. Recently, these AI, Astera Labs, ALAB, in 4 days just went from 210 to 307. Not making this up. 210 to 307. Qualcomm, just so you know, in 5 days went from 165 to 247. In 6 days, back down to 191. And in 3 days, back to 238. Company's earnings down 7%, revenue down 2%. But AI, that's what we're told. And they're not the only ones. There are others that just pop out of nowhere. Just on, they sign this, they sign that. And by the way, we're not poo-pooing. We're actually like, wow. There's been a few. Where it stops, I don't know. All I can tell you, at another day, were a few names. AMD just gapped up today, 20-some-odd bucks, before you can say boo. Was up, I think, 30 at one time, finished up 17. But Dell had a strong day. CRDO, the cousin of ALAB, just went from 210 to 150 in 5 days. Up to 218 in 4 days. It just went from 150, the lows Tuesday, to 218. I've got no announcements. I'm looking for something like they found plutonium. Artificial intelligence. Hit that one. Hit that one. So just letting you know, there is that component right now. And you never know which ones next. And there's some ones that are, how do I put this? Yeah, I can't put my thumb on some of these moves. Companies now with valuations of $10 billion with $100 million in revenues. Will they keep going? Don't know. Are they still going? Yep. And today, some of the targets that I'm looking at, one of them just gapped up 13 bucks. No news. If you don't mind, I'm not going to mention which. No news. Boom, just 15 bucks, 8% before you say boo. Anyway, good day. Finished off the highs. Lots of rumors going on. Yields dropped a little bit. Oil dropped a little bit. Oil was much lower, but bounced a little bit towards the close. But for me, the story again, the semiconductors, which were dropping again, held that 21-day moving average. Just so you know, on Monday, Tuesday hit a low of 10,895, closed at 11,305, and in 3 days, 12,202. Amazing. 8, 9, 10% moves down and up in an index of stocks, not an individual name, an index of stocks. And it's all based on those two words. And I can't say it's not for real, because the numbers that are being bandied about are gargantuan. The numbers that they say are going to be spent, gargantuan. And may I state for the record, they better come through with those numbers, because I think there are some moves completely based on those numbers. And there are now some semiconductor stocks just coming out of left field. Just finding them out of nowhere. Been dead for a while. Synaptex, been dead. Came off a low at 64 bucks. Within 3 weeks, it's back to the high at 97. And 3 weeks later, it's 143. It just all rates a big wow. Up next. Yeah, we'll figure it out. This is the one and only Investor's Edge.
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2: With the Wall Street Business Report, I'm Bill Alexander. A record number of Americans have hit the roads for this Memorial Day holiday. 45 million Americans will brave the high prices, according to AAA, even as President Trump's war with Iran has pushed gas prices higher. The national average is $4.48 per gallon on this Memorial Day. And despite domestic airfares being up 53% since a year ago, a record number of Americans are flying. Kevin Warsh is now the new chairman of the Federal Reserve. He was sworn in Friday. President Donald Trump spent months criticizing his predecessor, Jerome Powell, for being reluctant to cut interest rates. U.S. consumer sentiment fell to a record low in May, underscoring that higher pump prices and rising costs from the U.S.-Iran war continued to weigh on Americans' views of the economy. The University of Michigan's Index of Consumer Sentiment showed consumer sentiment decline to 44.8 for the month of May, marking the lowest level on record. For the Wall Street Business Report, I'm Bill Alexander in Washington.
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0: And welcome once again to Investor's Edge. Thanks for being with us today. You know, one of our big complaints this week was the president and this ridiculous slush fund to pay off some of the biggest creeps that attack the Capitol, which is just nauseating. I have to applaud because we asked them to grow a pair, and a bunch of Republicans grew a pair, and they are really speaking up now about this completely corrupt self-dealing by the president. What does that have to do, Gary, with markets, economy? The president's running the markets and the economy. So, of course, we got to talk about this stuff. Anyway, a bunch of senators are really driving to the hoop on this, and I am in hopes it goes by the wayside, because this would suck. And there's some nefarious pieces of crap that have come out and said, yeah, we're asking for $4 million, $5 million. These were people that were attacking policemen on the Capitol. Anyway, we'll see how that plays out. And, you know, again, we call balls and strikes here. We couldn't care who the person is. We care about good policy and honesty and just doing the right thing. Doesn't matter whether it's Biden, Trump. I don't care if it's the next guy. We don't see the person. And anybody who is emailed me and said, oh, Gary, this will get, if this was Biden doing the same things that Trump is doing, you'd be crapping in your pants and cursing him out. We know this is fact because we saw what you did with Biden under Hunter Biden. Anyway, we're just very tired of the whole thing. Going into next week, well, I think the market's expecting something. Some sort of, the rumor is again about opening the strait, 30-day window of negotiations. The problem is, the sticking point again, I think Iran wants that nuclear stuff. There's rumors maybe there's a component in this. We'll see. But I got news for you. Even if Iran said, no, we'll be good, they're not going to be good. They're bad people. They're murderers. Murderers don't change their spots. We'll see how that goes. But I do believe the political component for this president is to get oil prices down. I just filled up. I get the middle gas, $4.89 in Florida. I believe I was paying $3.29 before all this. And I'm not happy. I got a dollar or two. So Aunt Mary and Uncle Bob cannot be happy. And it's showing. So if I had the president's ear, dude, get this done. The other reason I think something's going to get done, the president's not going to his son's wedding this weekend. I guess it's one of his sons getting married or something like that, which means there's things going on. Cool. Let's get something done. I don't have much to... If I had a complaint about the market, there's still plenty of areas that act terribly, but most of them did bounce. I can tell you, you got some bounces in retail, got a little bounce in housing, but most of them are in big downtrends, if not worse. Autos, auto dealers, cruise lines, airlines are better. But again, we're looking for defined uptrends, and there's just not many. The banks, Goldman, Bank of New York, Morgan Stanley, moving into new high ground. Let's see if that turns into a big uptrend. Don't know. But those are the things we are looking for. And all I can tell you right now, you look at the semis and the NASDAQ and the NASDAQ 100, wow. The S&P also, because it's got a huge technology component. Huge. The Dow less so. But even the Dow now, I think finished right at the highs of February. Right at the highs. And I'm being asked all type of, well, Gary, I hear this is not good, that's not good, how is the market going up? I don't know. I'm told earnings are good, that's a component. And just so you know, you guys are reading a lot. I'm getting emails on the Warren Buffett indicator that is an all-time high and that's bad for the market. Price to earnings, price to GDP. You guys are reading. So I see all that too. But I got news for you. I remember in 99, people saying how expensive things were. And the NASDAQ went up 50% in the last few months. So the market's going to do whatever it wants to do until it decides otherwise. That's how it rolls. That's how it goes. And I can tell you at the close today, even though off the highs, the frickin' semiconductors and the artificial intelligence. Bing, bang, bang. And some of the moves... outlier. Have a great 3-day weekend. Drive carefully. When you get home, do like I do. Make sure you hug your family and hug your children. They will feel better. You will feel better. I promise. Stay well. Be well. Take care, all. And travel safe if you are. Bye-bye.
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3: Breaking news this hour from Town Hall. I'm Rich Thomason. There's at least a glimmer of hope this morning for a deal to end the standoff between the U.S. and Iran.
4: This does appear to be the closest the two sides have come to some kind of deal to reopen the Strait of Hormuz. So markets have reacted accordingly. But it comes with some significant caveats. It's not clear exactly who will control the strait in peacetime. In any event, energy analysts also warn it'll take months for traffic to resume normally, not to mention restart oil production in the Gulf, as well as repair damaged energy facilities.
3: The BBC's Nick Marsh says oil prices have fallen on hopes of an agreement. President Trump is counseling caution and restraint. He says negotiations are proceeding constructively, but insists that he will not rush into a deal, the details of which have yet to be officially released. Tens of thousands of people still out of their homes in Orange County, California. There is ongoing concern about the risk of a catastrophic explosion. The threat is posed by an overheated tank. It's holding thousands of gallons of chemicals. And authorities are pleading with evacuees to please be patient.
5: Your protection, your life safety is our paramount responsibility right now. We know you're out of your homes. We want to get you back, but we cannot do that until it's deemed safe.
3: Orange County Interim Fire Chief T.J. McGovern saying it's not safe just yet. President Trump says weekend shooting near the White House complex is further evidence at his request for $1 billion in security funding relating to his privately funded ballroom project is justified. Felix Rosenquist of Sweden has won the Indianapolis 500 in the closest finish ever, taking the race by just 0.02 seconds. No trading today on Wall Street. Stock market closed in observance of Memorial Day. More on these stories, townhall.com.
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13: 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I'm your host, Luke Guerrero, and I'll be with you over this next hour answering your finance and investment questions and bringing you the stories that matter. 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
14: In investing in Avantis all equity market ETF. Symbol is ABGE. I just wanted to get your guys' opinion of it, if you think this is a good diversified way to invest some money in my Roth IRA. Thank you. Bye-bye.
13: AVGE is the Avantis all equity markets ETF. Of course, if you've been listening to the show, you know Avantis is a Avantis Investors. It's a subsidiary of American Century, led by former Dimensional Fund Advisor team members, my former colleagues at my previous job. And effectively, it's trying to attack the same areas of the market that tend to show higher expected returns. Think in small caps, value securities, and profitable securities over, let's say, less than profitable securities. This fund is a little bit different from their other ETFs because it doesn't hold individual stocks. It holds other funds. This structure is what is called a fund of funds. So it holds their U.S. equity fund, U.S. large cap value, international equity, emerging markets value, real estate, mid cap, and then a couple other funds as well. So it does give you that global diversification across various markets, various asset classes as well. I would say it is kind of a single fund, never think about it again, option for somebody who does want this global diversification with those academic empirical factor tilts. It's what a lot of financial advisors probably would build if they could only hold one equity fund, not necessarily maybe this one, but something like that. And, you know, it is a bit more expensive than like a VTI or a VOO. It's about 23 basis points as its expense ratio. Also important to note, because it has funds underneath it, there's also a layered level of fees as well. That's how fund of funds tend to work. So, you know, I would say more than anything, if you're going to buy a fund like this, or really anything, you have to understand what you own. Because AVGE tilts towards small, value, high prof. That means when the S&P is doing really well because growth stocks, large cap growth is dominating, AVGE will underperform. It's not because AVGE is worse or the S&P is better. It's because it is structured in a way to have performance driven by their factor tilts. So, if you're looking for a global, value-focused, prof-focused, small and mid-cap-focused ETF, and you understand what the drivers of performance will be, AVGE is a solid way to go about it. Thanks for the call. Well, we had a great show yesterday. We looked into how Americans are fleeing because there is a record emigration trend and what that meant for U.S. wealth. We also answered a listener question that came in on our YouTube channel about Wendy's company. That all happened yesterday, so if you didn't check it out, I highly recommend it because it was another great show. And always remember, the best way to get every show, never miss an episode, is to follow Invest Talk wherever you get your podcasts. All right, on to today, where we'll be covering our main focus point about why a rising sovereign debt could become a bigger market risk in 2026. Governments around the world are carrying significantly more debt than they were just a few years ago, and now much of that debt is rolling into a much higher interest rate environment. We'll also be touching on all the weird ETFs from UFO and midnight Bitcoin funds to just some of the strange stuff that has arisen in the past couple years that you may be thinking to yourself, oh, this sounds interesting. Well, maybe it does, maybe it doesn't. We'll talk a little bit about that. Also, a story from yesterday we didn't quite get to touch on about crypto platforms launching derivatives that are linked to SpaceX. And should we have time at the end of the show, we'll touch on a little bit about consumer sentiment and now how the record low is reaching across the political spectrum. We also have some voice bank calls ready to play, including one on EcoStar Corporation, ticker SATS, another on Ryder Systems, ticker R. As always, we got questions from the comment section of the InvestTalk YouTube channel, and of course, I welcome your finance and investment questions now or anytime throughout the show. We're headed into our first break. It is always a quick one. Please remember, you can call anytime and leave your questions on the InvestTalk voice bank. And if you're listening via our live stream or possibly on AM 1220 in the Bay Area, give me a call now at 888-99-CHART. We'll talk about today's market activity.
9: 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Justin Klein and Luke Guerrero. 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
13: U.S. stocks closing higher on Friday, capping off an eighth consecutive weekly gain for the S&P 500, the longest weekly winning streak since 2023. Elsewhere, the Dow added 0.6%. The S&P gained 0.4%. The Russell 2000 rose 0.9%. And the NASDAQ edged up 0.2%. The S&P now sits just 0.3% below its record close. Stocks did finish off their best levels for the day. What drove this? Well, the resilience story was front and center as equities shrugged off this renewed upward pressure on rates and another spike in inflation expectations. You had a new Fed chair, Kevin Warsh, being sworn in by President Trump during a ceremony where the president said Warsh will curtail the Fed's practice of guidance. Governor Waller struck a hawkish tone, saying his current position is to hold rates steady and that he'd support removing the easing bias from the public statement, though he added that doesn't mean the Fed should be considering hikes in the near future. Treasury yields on that news rose 5 to 6 basis points at the short end, with the curve flattening a bit. Final May Michigan sentiment was marked down sharply from the preliminary reading. We got 44.8, a fresh record low, with current conditions and expectations both hitting record lows as well. Year-ahead inflation expectations ticked up to 4.8%, and longer-run expectations rose to 3.9. The combination of really structurally rising rate drivers, jumping inflation expectations, and record low sentiment is an increasingly uncomfortable backdrop, even as stocks continue to grind higher. Diving into sectors, semis were strong again, and software found some support from earnings, with Workday a standout on its best Q1 of new ACV growth in 5 years and AI traction. Ross Stores delivered a record 17% comp that highlighted off-price industry outperformance. AMD announced a $10 billion investment to boost AI chip production, with the CEO projecting the CPU market will grow 35% annually over the next 5 years. Tesla and Apple led the Mag 7, while China Tech lagged in ADR regulation concerns. Looking to the Middle East, headlines remain very noisy. The Strait of Hormuz and uranium enrichment appear to be the big staking points, but the consensus continues to revolve around some form of diplomatic solution. The dollar was flat, gold and silver both slipped, and Bitcoin futures fell 2.5%, while WTI crude settled up marginally in what was some pretty choppy trading for the day. Now, looking ahead to next week, Monday is a holiday, so we will be having a best of show. But other highlights include consumer confidence on Tuesday, a packed Thursday with PCE, revised Q1 GDP durable goods, and new home sales. It is Friday. The weekend is almost here, but we got plenty of time. So let's pivot back to the InvestTalk Voice Bank at 888-99-CHART.
15: Hello, gentlemen. Really enjoy your show. I have a question regarding a couple stocks. I'd like to know which one you think is better. Suncor Energy, SU, or Imperial Oil, IMO? 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
13: All righty, let's take a look at Suncor Energy, SU, and IMO, Imperial. Both are two Canadian integrated oil sands heavyweights. They're both crushing it right now. But if you dive a little under the hood, they are meaningfully different, right? Suncor, Canada's largest integrated oil sands producer. They got mining, they got extraction, upgrading, refining. They have retail as well. They have, in fact, 1,800 Petro-Canada retail stations. And then you got IMO, which is an integrated oil producer as well. They got upstream, they got downstream, they got chemicals. It is 69.6% owned by ExxonMobil, so it's essentially Exxon's Canadian subsidiary. And both of them have been doing pretty well this year. Suncor, net earnings was up 24% year over year. Adjusted operating earnings was up 47% year over year for IMO. Net income was down a bit from last year, but revenue was up 3.35%. Diluted EPS was up 20%. They had a record upstream production despite lower earnings. I think if you're looking at Suncor, you're hoping that you can benefit from it being the most diversified Canadian energy company that exists, because they have that upstream, that downstream, and that retail. They've had a record production at lower operating costs. They have massive free cash flow. They have a refining segment that benefits from the wide crack spreads in the current environment that you're seeing. For IMO, right, you got ExxonMobil's heavy involvement. You got forecast EPS growth from $7.97 last year to $11 by 2029. You have some pretty aggressive shareholder returns with their buyback program, with their dividend growth. And you have a 10-year total return of 328%, including dividends. I mean, that's a pretty strong track record of industry performance. So bottom line, I don't think you can go wrong with either of these. You know, I would say SU has had a bit better execution in Q1. They have stronger free cash flow growth or more diversified. And IMO's trading at a significant premium to where it has historically been at the moment, but both are benefiting from these elevated oil prices due to the Iran war. You know, we own IMO. We've owned it for quite some time, so we've benefited greatly from the price appreciation. It has, I would say, moved into a position where maybe it's a little bit stretched, but, you know, it comes down to what you're looking for. If you want pure oil sands leverage with Exxon quality operations,

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2: National average for a gallon of regular gasoline is $4.55. That is 3 cents higher than last week and higher than 155 weeks ago when it was $3.56 and higher still than 203 weeks ago when it was $4.25. California, it was averaging $6.13 per gallon, a 1 cent decrease from last week. For comparison, in Missouri, gas is averaging $4.19 per gallon. That is $1.94 less than gas in California. Well, we're moving into a break. When we come back, my main focus point on rising sovereign debt and more answers to your finance and investment questions here on Invest Talk.
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4: I'm Nicole Murray with your Money Now. Tesla said it has launched its full self-driving service in China after years of regulatory delays. The announcement on X, which is also owned by Tesla CEO Elon Musk, listed China as one of 10 markets where the company's FSD system is now available, with other markets including the US and Australia. There has been a growing amount of concern that artificial intelligence will lead to mass job cuts. Layoffs.fyi says that as of this week, just over 114,000 tech workers have been let go this year. Companies including Microsoft, Meta, and Amazon have all announced thousands of layoffs this year, while simultaneously ramping up investments in artificial intelligence infrastructure and products. As millions of travelers hit the road for Memorial Day weekend, high gasoline prices fueled by ongoing supply disruptions from the war with Iran are set to add financial strain for motorists. The American Automobile Association reports that a record 39.1 million people are expected to travel.
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2: So here's a number that should frame how you think about every other investment decision you make this year. Governments and companies worldwide are set to borrow $29 trillion from bond markets in 2026. That's $4 trillion more than 2024, a 17% increase, and double the amount from just a decade ago. The OECD's Global Debt Report, published in March, describes a global debt market that has been resilient so far, but warns that stability masks deeper structural developments and that future resilience is not guaranteed. The Institute of International Finance put total global debt at $348 trillion at the end of 2025 after adding nearly $29 trillion during the year, the fastest annual increase since the pandemic.

0: Sovereign leverage was the primary driver, and now much of that debt, well, it's rolling into a dramatically higher interest rate environment than when it was originally issued. And the mechanics of this are what makes it dangerous. When governments issued bonds at 1 or 2% during the zero rate era, the interest burden was manageable, but those bonds mature. And when they do, governments have to refinance them, roll them over at today's rates, which are 4% to 5% or higher. An OECD country's sovereign bond issuance is set to reach a record $18 trillion in 2026. That's up from $12 trillion in 2022. Outstanding government debt is estimated at $61 trillion. And refinancing requirements, not new spending, just rolling over existing debt, account for the majority of that gross borrowing. Now, the response from many governments has been to shorten their maturities. Instead of issuing 10-year or 30-year bonds at higher rates, they're issuing more short-term bills to capture lower rates on the front end of the curve. The U.S. Treasury has added nearly $5 trillion in Treasury bills to the stock of outstanding federal debt since the pandemic, meaningfully shortening the average maturity of the portfolio. This reduces interest rate costs in the near term, but dramatically increases refinancing risk. More debt has to be rolled over more frequently, making governments more sensitive to any future rate increases. The U.S. sits at the center of this story because it defines the global risk-free curve. With debt to GDP crossing 100% for the first time since 1946, deficits running at 6% of GDP, and net interest costs surpassing $1 trillion for the first time, the fiscal arithmetic is deteriorating in real time. The $1.5 trillion defense budget, the $166 billion in tariff refunds, potentially gasoline tax suspensions, every spending commitment or revenue loss compounds the problem. A 10 basis point increase in interest rates costs $379 billion over a decade, and the Iran war has pushed borrowing costs higher at exactly the wrong moment. The OECD flagged two additional dynamics that make this cycle more dangerous than past episodes. First, the investor base for government bonds is different. It's shifting. Central banks, which were the most price-insensitive and reliable buyers during the era of quantitative easing, they are now reducing their holdings. Foreign official holders have been selling $82 billion in treasuries in a single month during the war. The buyers replacing them? Hedge funds, pension funds, other price-sensitive investors who demand higher yields to compensate for risk. That means the bond market is more reactive to bad news and less forgiving of fiscal slippage than it's been in decades. Second, AI-related financing needs. They are growing sharply. Corporate borrowing reached its highest level ever in real terms last year at $13.7 trillion, far surpassing the 2021 peak. The hyperscaler data center buildout, Microsoft, Meta, Amazon, Google, each committing tens of billions in CapEx, is increasingly financing through bond markets. The private sector borrowing competes with sovereign issuance for the same pool of capital, putting additional upward pressure on yields. For emerging markets, the picture is even more acute. Sovereign borrowing from debt markets hit $4 trillion in 2025, bringing the total debt stock to 14, the highest relative to GDP since before the financial crisis. Roughly 36% of EMDE bonds mature within 3 years. For low-income countries, that figure is 52%, meaning more than half their debt needs to be refinanced in the near term. The interest growth differential, the gap between borrowing costs and economic growth, that's the key variable that determines whether debt is sustainable. When growth exceeds interest rates, governments can borrow out of their debt. When interest rates exceed growth, they can't. Research from the ECB and French Treasury shows this differential can flip rapidly, and that high debt itself increases the risk premiums, creating a feedback loop. Elevated debt raises term premiums, which raises rates, which raises interest costs, which increases debt even further. For investors, the implications flow through everything. Structurally higher sovereign borrowing means structurally higher yields across the curve, which affects mortgage rates, corporate borrowing costs, equity valuations, and the discount rate applied to every long-duration asset. The curve steepener trade we've discussed, short the long end, own the front end, is a direct expression of this thesis. So is the preference for shorter duration bonds, which limits exposure to the refinancing and fiscal risks concentrated in longer maturities. The OECD Secretary General, the warning was direct. Debt servicing costs are increasing and AI-related financing needs are growing sharply. To safeguard stability, governments need to address volatility risks, pure sound fiscal policies, and strengthen growth prospects. That's the polite way of saying the current path is unsustainable and nobody with the power to change it is changing anything. For your portfolio, that means assuming higher rates for longer is the baseline, not the risk scenario. That's all the time we had for that topic, but this is the topic for our latest Deeper Focus video, which will be released next week on our YouTube channel. 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
2: With HRN News, I'm Rich Thomason in Washington. There is at least a glimmer of hope this morning for a deal to end the standoff between the U.S. and Iran, reopening the Strait of Hormuz. Oil prices have fallen on hopes of an agreement. President Trump, though, is counseling caution and restraint, saying negotiations are proceeding constructively, but insisting he will not be rushed into a deal, the details of which have yet to be officially released. Tens of thousands of people are still out of their homes in Orange County, California. There is ongoing concern about the risk of a catastrophic explosion. The threat is posed by an overheated tank that's holding thousands of gallons of chemicals. Authorities are pleading with evacuees to please be patient. President Trump says weekend shooting near the White House complex is further evidence at his request for $1 billion in security funding relating to his privately funded ballroom project is justified. More details, SRN News.
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8: 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My name is Kyle. I'm from Michigan, and I had a question about Halliburton Company, ticker symbol HAL. I was wondering if it was a good buy now, and if not, at what price would it be a good buy, or is this just a value trap? 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Thank you for everything that you guys do. Bye.
0: 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They also offer drilling, cementing, fluids, artificial lift, and digital energy solutions across 80 countries, but roughly half of their revenue comes from North America. Now, it sits at about $35 billion in terms of market cap right now. Got about $7.9 billion in long-term debt. And it's been on quite the rise over the past 52 weeks. 107.77% is its return over that time frame. Up 46.74% year to date. It pays a dividend of about 1.5 to 2% over the past couple years. And it's currently trading at 16.4 times price to forward-looking earnings. So I wouldn't say this is a value trap of any sorts. I mean, it is above its average relative valuation that it has had over the past couple years. Now, diving into earnings. They reported on April 21st, revenue was up 1.8% year over year. That was a beat. Earnings per share beat by 10.5%. Net income surged 126% year over year. Operating margins looks like fell a little bit to just over 13%. Free cash flow, though, was down from $377 million in Q1 of 2025 to $123 million. In terms of guidance, they projected about 18% forward earnings growth and margin expansion by about 0.5% to 1%. And so what you're looking at here is a North American fractures market that's an early recovery. Their Latin American segment grew 22%. They have that 126% net income growth year over year. And they're trading at a pretty reasonable valuation, but, you know, it is trading at the average analyst consensus target. There's essentially zero upside priced in from an analyst perspective. Their Middle East revenue declined 13% from the Iran war disruption. Free cash flow, the lifeblood of businesses, fell to $123 million. Insider selling started happening near the highs. I think the bottom line is, you know, over the longer period of time, it's been a pretty solid compounder. But coming off of such strong performance and trading at $42 with essentially no upside to consensus targets, and you have insider selling, I think the easier trade is done here. I would probably be looking elsewhere. That is HAL Halliburton. Thanks for the call. Why don't we play two in a row from 888-99-CHART?
9: Hello, Invest Talk. I was calling in to get your opinion on a stock I was looking at, EchoStar Corporation. The symbol is SATS, and wanted to see what you think it would be to be something to get into and what would be good entry point, and also what you think the outlook is for the company. Thank you for your show, and I'll be listening for the answer.
0: EchoStar Corporation is an Englewood, Colorado-based satellite wireless company. So they operate Dish Network, Pay TV, Boost Mobile Wireless, Hughes Satellite Broadband, and more critically, they own about $40 billion in wireless spectrum assets being sold to AT&T and SpaceX. They also hold an equity stake in SpaceX valued at $11 billion. Now, this is, because of that, a bit of a complex special situation stock on the market right now. It is simultaneously a deeply distressed satellite pay TV business, a SpaceX IPO proxy trade, and a $40 billion spectrum monetization story. So, a lot going on. Because when you dive into financials, it's not great, right? Revenue beat, but earnings missed. They had a net loss. Dramatically improved from last year, but still a net loss. Pay TV subscribers fell to 6.63 million. So they lost, they shed 366,000. It's a structural decline that has been a trend. They had a slight boost in wireless retail subscribers, but not in any meaningful way. It's a $37 billion market cap company sitting on $22 billion in debt. So their debt-to-equity ratio is not great. Their current ratio is 0.3, meaning only 30 cents in current assets per dollar of current liabilities. And they have looming debt obligations this year. And so, you know, it's tough, right? This is not the type of thing that you would invest in from a business perspective, because the bull case isn't even about the business. The bull case is about an $11 billion SpaceX equity stake at reported IPO valuations. The bull case is about $40 billion in a spectrum deal that the FCC approved and is proceeding and possibly getting some debt relief from those two things. So, tough to say. Very special situation. I tend to stay away from these speculative plays because it will not be at all about what the business itself is doing. It is fully going to be about those two other items that I mentioned. So for me, I would stay away from SATS. Very highly speculative, which means inherently very volatile. Thanks for the call. So the Wall Street Journal recently published a column that every ETF investor needs to read. The headline, ETFs that were once a building block of low-cost, diversified investing are increasingly becoming a conduit for expensive, concentrated, and genuinely weird strategies. And filling up on them, like junk food, can seem exciting, but it's oftentimes bad for you. As always, the numbers, they tell a story. Through mid-May, 466 new ETFs have launched in 2026, amassing $62.3 billion in assets. Their average annual expenses are 69 basis points, more than 20 times what many traditional index funds charge. Six out of 10 new ETFs carry expenses of at least 50 basis points. One in five charges at least 1%, and only 16% of this year's new ETFs are index funds. More than a quarter depend on the performance of a single stock, a commodity, or other asset. The opposite of diversification. The examples illustrate how far the ETF industry has drifted from its roots. The Tuttle Capital UFO Disclosure ETF charges 99 basis points annually and invests in stocks that could benefit from government disclosure or exploitation of advanced technologies related to non-human intelligence. The portfolio manager says he was inspired by videos of anomalous spacecraft and believes elements of the government are always 20 to 30 years ahead on technologies. It has $2 million in assets. Hopefully, your assets aren't part of it. He says he's way early on this idea. The Nicholas Bitcoin and Treasuries After Dark ETF charges 97 basis points and holds Bitcoin exposure only when the stock market is closed, flipping to Treasury bills at 9:30 a.m. and back to Bitcoin at 4 p.m. every day. The thesis is based on data showing Bitcoin earns higher returns overnight. In its first 6 weeks, it trailed a simple Bitcoin buy and hold strategy by nearly 11 percentage points. The data supporting the strategy begins in January of 2024, barely 2 years ago. We've covered auto callable ETFs on this show, the funds offering 12 to 19% bond-like yields that are actually selling insurance against a market crash. Their back-tested performance during the 08 crisis showed a 63.8% loss, worse than the S&P 500 itself. Other new launches include an ETF that doubles daily palladium returns, one that combines options trading with space stocks, and another that generates 15% income by layering options on Dave Tepper's disclosed stock picks. They all charge 95 basis points or more. Beyond cost and complexity, there's a tax problem. Traditional index ETFs are famously tax efficient. You could hold one for years without incurring capital gains. Many of these new ETFs use options, daily rebalancing, leverage strategies that generate taxable events. The high yields that attract investors may be significantly eroded by the tax bills they didn't expect. The ETF industry has a yes and dynamic. Yes, these flashy, expensive products are attracting attention and assets. And yes, traditional low-cost diversified ETFs continue to form the core of most portfolios. Last year, almost a third of all new money flowing into ETFs went into non-index funds. That's real money flowing into products that are more expensive, less diversified, and harder to understand than what most investors need. The practical takeaway is straightforward. Those three special letters, ETF, don't automatically mean low cost, doesn't automatically mean diversified or even safe. They used to, they don't anymore. Before you buy an ETF, expense ratio. Understand what it actually holds. Know whether it uses leverage or options, and ask yourself whether you could explain the strategy to somebody else in two sentences. If you can't, you probably don't understand the risks you're taking. The closing line from that Wall Street Journal article puts it perfectly. Whenever there's a choice between simple and complicated, investors should favor simple. Wall Street always goes for complicated, because complicated is more profitable for them. Now let's swing back to the InvestTalk Voice Bank for another question from 888-99-CHART.
10: Hi guys, this is Brian from Ocala, Florida. Can you please take a look at Ryder Corporation, ticker symbol R? I'm looking for a mid-cap industrial. Thank you, bye.
0: All right, let's take a look at R, which is Ryder Systems, Inc. Ryder Systems, Inc. is up 27.49% year-to-date, up 62.32 over the past 52 weeks. It is a $9.2 billion market cap company, so it does fit into that mid-cap asset class. But it's got a lot of debt, $7.558 billion in debt. Well, it is a logistics and transportation giant. They have fleet management solutions, so think truck leasing, rental maintenance. They got supply chain solutions, warehousing. They got dedicated transportation, think contract fleet operations. And they got 50,000 customers across manufacturing, retail, consumer goods, and e-commerce. Now, recent earnings, they beat on earnings per share, up 3% year over year, beat by about 10.9. Revenue was flat year over year. They missed by about 1%. Free cash flow was up $14 million year over year to 273. But the debt-to-equity ratio, it's pretty high, 269%. Suggested return on equity looks like it rose from 15.7 to 16.1. Return on assets stays flat at about 3%. And it's trading at the high end of its valuation, about 15 times price to forward-looking earnings. The highest it's been in 5 years is about 16.7. Why has it been doing well? Well, there's a bit of reshoring, onshoring enthusiasm. That is what led this stock to hit a 52-week high of $259 per share. Actually, that was an all-time high of the stock. But it's since pulled back a bit, down about 12% from its peak for profit-taking, for recovery, recovering. Now it's trading about $244 per share. The idea here is that Ryder's transformed the model of long-term contractual leases because they provide revenue visibility that pure truckers lack. Reshoring of manufacturing to the U.S. is a multi-year tailwind for domestic fleet leasing and supply chain outsourcing that would directly benefit all three segments of this business. But at the same time, two other segments are both declining by double digits. Why? Because economic weakness leading to freight downturn and automotive softness. The freight cycle has not yet fully recovered. And so with that lack of recovery and with revenue growth essentially flat, the stock has run well ahead of fundamentals. I mean, it's trading near the top end of its range. At the end of the day, in spite of all that, it is a best-in-class logistics compounder at the intersection of this reshoring theme and what hopefully is at some point a freight recovery cycle. But at these valuations, I'd keep it on my watch list. That is Ryder Systems, Inc., ticker R. Thanks for the call. Hey, guys, do we have a preview of this week's newsletter, perhaps? Looks like we do. As you know, on weekends, we distribute the KPP Premium newsletter. This week in the Insight section, we discussed rising bond yields and what that could mean for markets and inflation. In the Stock Ideas section, we mentioned a workforce software company and a global technology consulting company benefiting from the AI build-out. And in the Portfolio Management section, we touched on staying disciplined during periods of inflation and market volatility. If you're interested in learning more, visit us at InvestTalk.com to subscribe. Subscribers will get their newsletter in your inbox on Saturday afternoons. Well, folks, we have almost done it. This show is almost over. It is almost a long holiday weekend. So I want to remind you once again that Monday is Memorial Day, and therefore we will have a best of episode. But we still got time left in today's edition of Invest Talk. So when we come back, we're going to go to Bill from Northern California, who's listening on AM 1220. I'm Luke Guerrero, and this is Invest Talk.

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1: With the Wall Street Business Report, I'm Bill Alexander. A record number of Americans have hit the roads for this Memorial Day holiday. 45 million Americans will brave the high prices, according to AAA, even as President Trump's war with Iran has pushed gas prices higher. The national average is $4.48 per gallon on this Memorial Day. And despite domestic airfares being up 53% since a year ago, a record number of Americans are flying. Kevin Warsh is now the new chairman of the Federal Reserve. He was sworn in Friday. President Donald Trump spent months criticizing his predecessor, Jerome Powell, for being reluctant to cut interest rates. U.S. consumer sentiment fell to a record low in May, underscoring that higher pump prices and rising costs from the U.S.-Iran war continued to weigh on Americans' views of the economy. The University of Michigan's Index of Consumer Sentiment showed consumer sentiment declined to 44.8 for the month of May, marking the lowest level on record. For the Wall Street Business Report, I'm Bill Alexander in Washington.
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3: I'm Dan Loney with Your Money Now. Wall Street is closed today for the Memorial Day holiday after a strong showing last week. The markets will reopen on Tuesday. The pick of insider trading on platforms like Kalshi and Polymarket is now the focus of Capitol Hill. Kentucky Representative James Comer, speaking in a TV interview late last week, said he is seeking information from the CEOs of both prediction platforms on how they're trying to prevent insider trading. Waymo has put a pause on its freeway operations in cities due to the problems with vehicles recognizing construction zones. This comes as well as Waymo has been recalling vehicles in cities due to roadway flooding and not being able to recognize that problem as well. Electronic Arts has signed a deal with Liga MX, the top professional soccer league in Mexico, to be part of their highly successful video game series. The reunion starts with EA Sports FC 27, with the deal, which is non-exclusive, running through 2029.
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9: Let's go to Bill from Northern California. 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
9: 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And they're actually spun out of Pfizer in 2013. Now, recently, May 7th. Absolute disaster, right? They dropped 25% in a single session. It was one of the worst single day moves for a large cap healthcare name in recent memory. Now sitting at their 52-week low, just off of their 52-week low, which was on the 15th, about $74 per share, now sitting at about $81. And one of the reasons why his earnings per share missed it by about 5.6%, their organic operational revenue growth was pretty much flat. Their net income was only up 1% organically. So that's certainly not good. And their full-year revenue guidance actually was cut from, looks like, $9.825 billion down to $6.85. Oh, I'm sorry, I'm misreading that. Their revenue was cut down to 9.82 from 9.68. Misreading that again. I'm having trouble reading today, Bill. Apologies for that. Their earnings were cut down to 685 from 7, and their revenue was cut down to 968 from 982. So we always talk about this, right? Guidance, forward-looking guidance, is really what people care about. They care about the future, not really the past. And so this has really led to the stock to fall off, right? This is a huge, huge drop-off. Then you had a couple analysts cutting it to hold, cutting it to sell. And so what you're hoping for is essentially that this is the bottom here, right? Because there could be some implied upside relative to consensus. It is a pretty, you know, the animal health market can still be dominant in terms of total revenue. They are a big player in that market. But you have dramatic collapses like this for a reason. And sure, it's a reliable dividend payer. The dividend yield was in 2024 was 1%. It was 1.5% in 2025 and now 2.6% this year. But while you're getting those juicy dividends that are consistent, well, if you held on to it for the past year, you lost about half your money. If you held on to it in 2024, you underperformed the S&P by 40% and the industry by 22%. In 2025, you underperformed the S&P by 40% and the industry by 50%. And this year, you're underperforming the S&P by 44% and the industry by 36%. So just because they can pay a dividend, you know, if someone gives you $2, but then they snuck $5 out of your capital gains, I don't think that sounds like a pretty good deal to me. So yeah. This is a company that's really been struggling. Go on.
10: But in terms of bottom fishing, I mean, basically, that was before. Now the price is down. So
9: the price is down.
10: Difference in valuation, right?
9: The price is certainly down. The valuation is lower, right? It's trading at 11 times price to forward-looking earnings, which is still not the lowest it's been over the past 5 years. But I think the problem is, you know, that implies that there is some positive news on the horizon, that growth turns up. Maybe there's a guide upward. But companies tend to do everything they can not to dramatically crush guidance like that. So, you know, there's nothing structurally or fundamentally that is telling me that this is a good time to start bottom fishing. I'd probably just keep it on my watch list, see if it finds some lower support, if you really have some interest in pulling from the bottom of the barrel here, if you will.
10: Yeah, I gotcha.
9: All right, Bill. Have a great weekend.
10: Thank you very much. I appreciate it.
9: Thank you for calling. Well, that does it for another episode of Invest Talk. I'm Luke Guerrero, and I want to thank you for listening and encourage you to tell your friends and family members about our free podcast downloads. 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Good news, we also posted our latest wealth webinar on our YouTube channel, along with our Deeper Focus video series. 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
12: Breaking news this hour from Town Hall. I'm Rich Thomason. It is by no means a done deal, but the U.S. and Iran are said to be close to an agreement that would end their standoff.
13: Officials in the region say that Iran has agreed to give up its stockpile of highly enriched uranium. That is a key ingredient needed to make a nuclear bomb. Iran will also agree to reopen the Strait of Hormuz to shipping traffic.
12: Correspondent Joe Fetterman in Jerusalem.
13: In return, the U.S. is expected to end its blockade of Iran's ports and lift some sanctions against Iran. The deal does not appear to end Iran's support for proxy groups across the region or halt its ballistic missile program. That would fall short of the goals set out by Israel when it launched this war with the U.S. back in February.
12: Lacking official details or are conflicting reports about the pending deal, exactly what it would call for. In any event, President Trump insists that he's not going to be rushed into anything. He says the talks with Iran are proceeding constructively. Those remarks echoed by Secretary of State Rubio. He is currently holding high-level talks in India.
14: Both countries aim to strengthen strategic and economic ties despite recent trade tensions. Secretary Rubio met with Indian Prime Minister Narendra Modi and the Foreign Minister on Sunday. They discussed trade, energy, defense, and maritime security. Secretary Rubio has expressed optimism about a broader trade deal with India.
12: Correspondent Andrew Stewart. Oil prices down a bit this morning, and today's AAA national average for a gallon of regular gas is $4.50. That's down a penny from yesterday. Of course, your mileage may vary. In California, this morning's average, $6.11, and that's for regular. President Trump will travel to Arlington National Cemetery later this morning. This Memorial Day, he'll be laying a wreath at the Tomb of the Unknown Soldier. No trading today on Wall Street. The stock market is closed in observance of Memorial Day. More on these stories, townhall.com.
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24: And I'm Monica Ricks in the Bloomberg newsroom. Here are some of the stories we're watching. Oil keeps falling as the U.S. makes progress towards a deal with Iran to reopen the Strait of Hormuz. Brent crude's now down more than 5% at $98 a barrel. U.S. markets are closed for Memorial Day today, but a potential end to this war in the Middle East is pushing global stocks higher. Right now, the FTSE in London is up 0.2%, but the CAC in Paris and the DAX in Germany are both up about 1.4%. The Nikkei in Japan hit a record high today, closing above 65,000. It was up 2.8%. The Hang Seng in Hong Kong added 0.8%, and China's CSI 300 gained 1.5%. Inflation will be in focus in the U.S. in the week ahead. Bloomberg's Andrew O'Day has a preview.
25: This week we get the monthly price measure that's most favored by the Fed Reserve, including its freshly sworn in new chief, Kevin Warsh. The Commerce Department's April PCE, Personal Consumption Expenditures Price Index, is forecast to have increased just over 0.4% from the month before and 3.2% from the year before, as food prices held their earlier increases and gasoline prices continued rising throughout the month. Andrew O'Day, Bloomberg Radio.
24: Tomorrow, we'll also get a snapshot of U.S. consumer confidence from the Conference Board. Like last week's University of Michigan measure, that's expected to be down, but there's more emphasis here on jobs and income prospects, so the decline may be smaller. Millions of Americans are kicking off the unofficial start of the summer travel season this Memorial Day by hitting the road despite higher energy prices and inflation. Jody Lurie is a senior credit analyst for Bloomberg Intelligence and says people are prioritizing vacations.
26: People are still traveling and people are planning already to increase their budget should costs exceed them.
24: Bloomberg's Jody Lurie tells us cruise lines aren't hurting either, even with everything happening in the Middle East and numerous health scares like the hantavirus. And a lot of people, a lot of Star Wars fans are heading to the movies this holiday weekend. The Mandalorian and Grogu has been the highest grossing movie in the U.S. and Canada, raking in $102 million in ticket sales over the last 4 days. Sounds like a lot, but it's actually among the lowest debuts for a Star Wars flick since Lucasfilm was acquired by Disney in 2012. Global news 24 hours a day and whenever you want it with Bloomberg News Now. I'm Monica Ricks. And this is Bloomberg.
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32: I'm Barry Ritholtz. You're listening to Masters in Business on Bloomberg Radio. My extra special guest today is Sungyi Yoon. She is the founder and managing partner at Principal Venture Partners, an AI-focused venture capital firm. Previously, she was president and chief strategy officer at NCSoft, a gaming company, where she led the AI transformation of the company in both game development and business operations. She served under multiple presidents on South Korea's Presidential Advisory Council for Science and Technology. She's a member of the National Academy of Engineering of Korea. She's a member of the Massachusetts Institute of Technology Corporation, the advisory board for the Center for Asia-Pacific Policy. She was named a young global leader by the World Economic Forum and one of 50 women to watch in business by the Wall Street Journal. Her book, Push Play, Gaming for a Better World, explores the significance of play on innovation and numerous industries. Song Yi Yoon, welcome to Bloomberg.
0: Thank you. Thank you so much for having me today.
32: That is quite a CV I went through. Let's roll back, though, to where it all began. You get a bachelor's in science from Korea's Advanced Institute of Science and Technology, and then a PhD in computational neuroscience from MIT. That's such a fascinating area. What was the original career plan?
0: That's a very good question. I think growing up in South Korea, I didn't know what are the career options that I had. I just really enjoyed learning science and engineering subject. So when I was young, I realized for some people, like singing is very natural.
32: Uh-huh.
0: Some people dancing is natural. I cannot sing. I cannot dance. But like speaking to computers and programming was very natural to me. So I started programming when I was 9. And that led me to major in electrical engineering as an undergrad at KAIST. And along the way, I realized I just wanted to become a better engineer because I was studying as an engineering student. To be a better engineer, you need to understand how human brain works. So, for example, I was studying signal processing algorithm, and those signal processing algorithms are look best to your eyes when it's not necessarily mathematically the best, but take into consideration what frequency is most sensitive to human eyes. So understanding human brain and human perception will enable you to become a better engineer. So I was kind of exploring what would be the subject or kind of the major that I can pursue to have a better, good understanding both engineering and human and brain and perception. That was led me to study computational neuroscience at MIT.
32: So computational neuroscience isn't so much about using computers to understand people as opposed to understanding neuroscience to create better software, better interfaces, better human interaction with technology. Is
0: that's
32: that
0: right.
32: fair?
0: Exactly. Yeah, that's right.
32: Huh. So pretty fascinating. Early in your career, you're at McKinsey for a few years, and then you eventually move into SK Telecom. Tell us your focus at both places.
0: Yeah. So, I mean, I think after my PhD, I wanted to go into the, instead of staying in academia, I wanted to go into the business world. And going to McKinsey was the kind of a best way to transition from being a PhD student to go into the real world. So it was a really fascinating experience for me. Very fast-paced, able to work with big conglomerates and the leaders of the businesses and in the areas of strategy and corporate finance, etc. And SK was one of the firm's clients. And I don't want to like date myself, but it was a time that everyone was rushing into 3G rollout, if you remember.
32: Oh, sure.
0: It was an interesting transition, just like we see today, because in 2G, telecommunication is all about voice communication. Mm-hmm. In 3G, what was promised was data transmission, including videos and like images and high-fidelity audios.
32: If I'm remembering correctly, it was voice and text, and then it was image and some video.
0: Right.
32: And then eventually, what was it, 4G or 5G was full internet?
0: Right, right. Yeah, that's right. So telcos are one of the big CapEx investors in making that transition. And we're thinking about how we can do the content delivery in the most personalized content delivery was one of the challenges that requires artificial intelligence and like a data-driven delivery system. So I thought that was an interesting challenge to take on. So I moved to SK Telecom to lead that effort.
32: And then you end up at NC Soft. where you're president and chief strategy officer. I'm curious what those experiences taught you, not just about corporate governance and culture, but just these big institutions that tend to have legacy technology. You know, there tends to be some group that really wants to move forward rapidly and adapt all the latest, greatest tech. And then another group that, hey, this is expensive. What's the ROI in this? How did you find yourself navigating a big telecom like SK or a smaller, more nimble gaming company like NCSoft?
0: Yeah, I mean, that's a really great question. I mean, I think it's learned to be persistent and resilient and patient. In both places, I was criticized for like suggesting something that was not the norm at the time. So for example, when I was at NCSoft, one of the things that it was very obvious to me was it was full of data in gaming, the businesses and like all offered in a digitized form. You have transaction data, you have a behavior data of the gamers and everything. So it was possible to do a lot of things in a data-driven way, which is very kind of not, today it's a lot of the companies are doing it, but back then it was not very common to have understanding in both gaming business and as well as kind of AI and kind of data-driven business process modeling. So when I suggested things like, oh, like it's let's do a small thing like churn prediction, because you can see the customer player behavior within the game and see how much they're engaged, and you can predict if that player is about to churn out or continue with a game, and some kind of interventions could help them stay engaged with the game. So that was a one application areas that I identified, which could be very straightforward. But then I was told, like, there was a strong pushback from the developers and even the business people. They said, oh, you're saying it because you don't understand the gaming business. You're not a heavy gamer enough or whatever. I mean, so,
32: but you understand, hey, it costs us this much to acquire a client or a gamer.
0: Exactly.
32: And if we see this behavior, right, a high percentage of those folks are tapping out, right, what can we do to keep them in, right, and right, paying monthly fees?
0: Right, right, exactly. Yeah, so even with a very clear data and the case presented, it was not an easy task to have get everyone's buy-in. But I think it gradually just, the reason I kind of mentioned that tangible example, it was a small, very tangible area that we can apply to technology. And once you show the success, I think there is a gradually, one by one, we're able to adopt, integrate that into our business process to end up having a large AI lab that does like all of those things in a more centralized way.
32: So what I'm hearing from you is a very systems-oriented framework, both for gaming and telecom.
0: Right.
32: I know the big mobile companies in the U.S. are constantly fighting their own churn rate. So having a top-down systems approach sounds like you could be really proactive in terms of maintaining clients. You would think there's buy-in from everybody, but it sounds like there's a little salesmanship involved to get everybody behind that approach.
0: Right, yeah, right, yeah.
32: So let's talk a little bit about what's going on in the world of AI. I've heard you discuss various things that are just short-term hype. How do you figure out when you're evaluating an AI system, either for an investment or just to use the technology in a company, how do you figure out what's valuable and what's just hype? What are you looking at?
0: I mean, I think we talk a lot about hype cycle and kind of bubble being built up in this kind of AI era, but I think it's not unheard of. I mean, in every platform shift, there was overcapacity built, not just in AI infrastructure, but it happened with internet, like fiber optics, you remember.
32: Railroad, telegram, wherever you go.
0: So like there is always a kind of excess capacity that's built. And I think that's when what people are pointing to is that area that there is some kind of bubble built up. But on the other hand, if you talk about application of the technology, if you find the application and real business problems that you can apply this technology to solve to be more efficient or bring out some insights that like humans were not able to do it. And I think there is a great area to apply the technology. And I think there are so many of them out there. So that's why we are so excited about the development of technology and the prospect of it going forward.

0: faster, like a search. And those things are not necessarily changing our current established workflow, but you are fully embracing what the technology can do to make you more productive and efficient. So that's a kind of one way of applying it, and that there will be some amount of the ROI that will be realized from such approaches. And the other is complete redesign of the workflow. Mm-hmm. And I think that's kind of we're very early stage of like kind of witnessing that, but I think that will be a more interesting area to look out for, and could be more tremendous transformation and value created from such effort.
1: Huh, really, really interesting. Coming up, we continue our conversation with Sungyi Yoon, managing partner at Principal Ventures, discussing AI and the modern economy. I'm Barry Ritholtz. 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
11: I'm Dan Loney with Your Money Now. Married couples are keeping separate bank accounts more often these days. New reporting by Fidelity Investments shows only 4 in 10 couples keep joint accounts. About 1 in 5 keep everything separate, with that number doubling since 2018. Younger generations are driving the move. 34% of Gen Z and 26% of millennials keep finances all separate. People are worried about their jobs and their careers in the future, but one area that's looking for more workers and shouldn't have to worry about AI is elevator or escalator repair. Judy Marks, the CEO of elevator giant Otis, recently said she can't hire people fast enough and they can make upwards of $150,000 a year. The global chip sector is under heightened pressure around supply chains and costs as the fallout from the Iran war continues. Analysts are saying that while an AI rally continues to boost stocks, a prolonged conflict would bring about problems for semiconductor companies. Wall Street is closed for the Memorial Day holiday and will reopen tomorrow. That's Your Money Now.
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7: I'm Barry Ritholtz. 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My extra special guest today is Sang-Yi Yoon. She is the founder and managing partner at Principal Venture Partners, an AI-focused venture capital firm. Previously, she was president and chief strategy officer at gaming company NCSoft. So before we start talking about AI in more depth, I just have to mention your book, Push Play, Gaming for a Better World. I love the concept that, hey, let's not forget about play. It's really significant in terms of innovation and just being an engine of change. Tell us a little bit about what motivated Push Play.
8: Right. I mean, I think it's a... As you just mentioned, I think we have a tendency of not appreciating the role of the play in our everyday life. My motto is like, we don't live to work, we live to play. Like, we live to explore. When you have like extra time, are you going to do like one more line of work or are you going to play? I think it's a play is our kind of natural tendency. Or homo ludens as opposed to homo sapiens. I mean, I think it. Being in addition to being a Homo sapiens, so I think a play is a very important, and I think it's not only about like we're not only talking about computer games, but in general, I think play has played a very significant role in human evolution. Whenever there is a new artifact that was introduced in our culture, we start with the playing with it. We kind of figure out how to make a play out of it, how to kind of create something out of it. And when we have a good understanding of the material and kind of utility in it, then you kind of turn that into utility. I think gaming has been playing that role very diligently over the last couple of decades. For example, if you look at some type of technology that has been, when it was fully tested and baked out, gaming has been always the platform that was brave enough to incorporate in our offering and have our players try out. For example, we had a VP of AI since the early 2000s. AI technology has been not mature enough to apply to applications like driverless cars,
7: right?
8: 20 years ago, but it was okay in gaming because gaming is a very low-risk environment. And at the same time, gamers are inherently early adopters. They want to try out new technology. So I think it's a combination of those things make it possible and almost inevitable for gaming companies to try new technologies. So not just the AI, but like Kubernetes discussions or cloud, or even like a free-to-play, freemium business models, all tried out in gaming first before they were adopted in other businesses.
7: Let me throw you a little bit of a curveball about gaming. So when I was growing up, play was totally unstructured. You go down to the schoolyard, the computer games like Pong and Space Invaders, very rudimentary. Now it seems kids, their lives are much more scheduled, their play is more structured. How does that affect the sort of experience you want to provide from a gaming company?
8: That's a very good question. And I think it's a, there are many aspects to your question. One is about what is a gaming for today. And I think the reason why there's so much opportunity to play game and kind of as a novelty is because computer happens to be the most sophisticated and advanced device that we have today. I think we're still trying to figure out what is kind of its limitations and what it can do and in kind of a, in awe with the kind of experience that it can provide. So I think there are a lot of online digital games out there, and the kind of the size of the catalog makes kids and who are trying to go through what kind of play options are there end up choosing a game or two from that.
7: So they have agency, they can select what they want to do.
8: Right, exactly. But also, like, if you think of a game, gaming is not just one thing. There are like sandbox games, there are like a building game, there are a lot of like a quiz game, the story-based games. There are different type of games that you can choose from. So depending on your preference and what you find the most in engagement, you can choose different games.
7: So let's stay with kids, with children, and in particular students. There's been a lot of concern about the impact of AI on education, on learning, on training people to get jobs in the real world. There's a quote of yours I was kind of intrigued with. Rather than competing with AI, students should be prepared to leverage uniquely human capabilities. Explain what that means in terms of the real world.
8: I think it's an, if you think about education, our education has been, over the last couple of hundred years, it has been optimized for delivering knowledge. And I think we are witnessing that the knowledge delivery and memorization is rapidly being commoditized.
7: Mm-hmm.
8: And is that what students have to spend all their time sitting in a classroom to kind of polish? I think it's a, what our next generation needs is more of the creativity and the problem solving skills. And we have to think about if we can redesign the classroom to really enhance those skills instead of helping them acquire one more knowledge.
7: So there's a very different set of targets, acquiring skills or just learning things or memorizing things. I'm a big fan of teaching children how to problem solve.
8: Right.
7: When you say skills, let's think of that from an institutional level. How should schools be using AI to teach children new skills, developing an expertise, developing problem solving? What's the proper role of AI for educational institutions?
8: I mean, I think what I would like to say is that we have to educate and prepare our students to thrive in the world where AI is more, it's going to be more prevalent. AI is not, but the solution to that is not just AI. It's many different kind of, it could be redesigning the curriculum. Mm-hmm. It could be redesigning the kind of school system, the kind of thinking about how we evaluate their achievement and how we retrain our teachers. AI could be a tool for doing that, but it's not the solution for everything. So I think there is a huge difference there.
7: All right, so let's bring this now out to the world of the economy and business. Probably the biggest narrative I've been following about AI outside of it's a bubble or we're all going to lose our jobs, and I kind of ignore both of those extremes, is that successful companies have wide moats, and we're starting to see AI compress those moats over time. Think about industries like lawyers, tax preparers, accountants. There's a lot of stuff AI can do in a fraction of the time and with a greater accuracy level. Everybody knows about reading x-rays and MRIs. So if we know our moats are going to get compressed, how should companies be using AI either to protect and expand those moats or somehow use AI to expand their competitive advantages while they last?
8: I mean, I think that's a very interesting because I think there are some of the industries and profession that will be they'll become much more productive and probably need a lot less proficient to solve certain well-defined problems. But that doesn't mean that humanity as a society is left with no problem to solve.
7: Right.
8: I think we have like so many other problems to solve that AI cannot address. For example, I think there are like very old problem of like the politics is how we are gonna redistribute the resources. What is our societal priority in solving, in enhancing the agency?
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15: With SRN News, I'm Rich Thomason in Washington. It is not a done deal, but the U.S. and Iran are said to be close to an agreement that would end their standoff. Lacking official details, there are conflicting reports about the pending deal, exactly what it would call for. In any event, President Trump says he's not going to be rushed into anything. He says the talks with Iran have been proceeding constructively. Those remarks echoed by Secretary of State Rubio, who is currently involved in high-level talks in India. Oil prices have fallen somewhat this morning. Today's AAA national average for a gallon of regular gas is $4.50. That's down a penny from yesterday. President Trump will travel to Arlington National Cemetery later this morning. On this Memorial Day, he'll lay a wreath at the Tomb of the Unknown Soldier. Felix Rosenquist of Sweden is the winner of the Indy 500. He won the race by just 0.02 of a second. More details, srnnews.com.
16: With the Wall Street Business Report, I'm Bill Alexander. A record number of Americans have hit the roads for this Memorial Day holiday. 45 million Americans will brave the high prices, according to AAA, even as President Trump's war with Iran has pushed gas prices higher. The national average is $4.48 per gallon on this Memorial Day. And despite domestic airfares being up 53% since a year ago, a record number of Americans are flying. Kevin Warsh is now the new chairman of the Federal Reserve. He was sworn in Friday. President Donald Trump spent months criticizing his predecessor, Jerome Powell, for being reluctant to cut interest rates. U.S. consumer sentiment fell to a record low in May, underscoring that higher pump prices and rising costs from the U.S.-Iran war continued to weigh on Americans' views of the economy. The University of Michigan's Index of Consumer Sentiment showed consumer sentiment declined to 44.8 for the month of May, marking the lowest level on record. For the Wall Street Business Report, I'm Bill Alexander in Washington.
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20: And I'm Monica Ricks in the Bloomberg Newsroom. Here are some of the stories we're watching. Oil keeps falling as the U.S. makes progress towards a deal with Iran to reopen the Strait of Hormuz. Brent crude's now down more than 5% at $98 a barrel. U.S. markets are closed for Memorial Day today, but a potential end to this war in the Middle East is pushing global stocks higher. Right now, the FTSE in London is up 0.2%, but the CAC in Paris and the DAX in Germany are both up about 1.4%. The Nikkei in Japan hit a record high today, closing above 65,000. It was up 2.8%. The Hang Seng in Hong Kong added 0.8%, and China's CSI 300 gained 1.5%. Inflation will be in focus in the U.S. in the week ahead. Bloomberg's Andrew O'Day has a preview.
21: This week, we get the monthly price measure that's most favored by the Fed Reserve, including its freshly sworn-in new chief, Kevin Warsh. The Commerce Department's April PCE, Personal Consumption Expenditures Price Index, is forecast to have increased just over 0.4% from the month before and 3.2% from the year before, as food prices held their earlier increases and gasoline prices continued rising throughout the month. Andrew O'Day, Bloomberg Radio.
20: Tomorrow, we'll also get a snapshot of U.S. consumer confidence from the Conference Board. Like last week's University of Michigan measure, that's expected to be down, but there's more emphasis here on jobs and income prospects, so the decline may be smaller. Millions of Americans are kicking off official start of the summer travel season this Memorial Day by hitting the road despite higher energy prices and inflation. Jody Lurie is a senior credit analyst for Bloomberg Intelligence and says people are prioritizing vacations.
22: People are still traveling, and people are planning already to increase their budgets should costs exceed them.
20: Bloomberg's Jody Lurie tells us cruise lines aren't hurting either, even with everything happening in the Middle East and numerous health scares like the hantavirus. And a lot of people, a lot of Star Wars fans are heading to the movies this holiday weekend. The Mandalorian and Grogu has been the highest grossing movie in the U.S. and Canada, raking in $102 million in ticket sales over the last 4 days. Sounds like a lot, but it's actually among the lowest debuts for a Star Wars flick since Lucasfilm was acquired by Disney in 2012. Global news 24 hours a day and whenever you want it with Bloomberg News Now. I'm Monica Ricks, and this is Bloomberg.
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7: I'm Barry Ritholtz. You're listening to Masters in Business on Bloomberg Radio. My extra special guest today is Sonya Yun. She is the founder and managing partner at Principal Venture Partners, an AI-focused VC. So that's a fascinating phrase. You don't really hear a lot of that up until recently. What is the key problem Principal Venture Partners is trying to solve in the world of AI today?
8: So we started to back AI-native companies. And I think when we started, when we first talked about AI native companies, that was not a very common phrase. People asked me, like, what do you mean by AI native companies? And I had to explain what it meant. And I think it's these days, I think it's more widely used term. And we'd like to back companies who are fully embracing the technology of today and tomorrow, led by founders who understand the technology and limitations of it and able to come up with org design that reflect the importance of this. So I think that in terms of the size of the department, I think it will be very different from companies built upon last generation technology tech stack. And I think a type of leaders and talents who are going to lead all these departments are going to be different in terms of the use of technology and their vision and solving the problems that's relevant in the AI native era are the companies that are really us. And then those are the companies that we're focused on investing in.
7: So every time there's a new technology, everybody just kind of sprinkles a little bit on it to catch the little bit of the buzz. We had it with the dot-coms, we had it with the metaverse, we had it with crypto, and now everybody's claiming they're an AI company, or at least a lot of companies. How do you distinguish between what is truly AI native and what is just, let's put a little dash of AI salt on this?
8: That's a very good question. I think I have unfair advantage by like working in a gaming company, and I think gaming company actually gave me experience in gaming industry is like having a lens into the future, right? Because a lot of the technology and innovation happens in gaming first, and it gives us kind of sense of like, is this type of technology adoptable, and will the consumers accept this type of application? So like in terms of application and platform, I think that's really interesting guiding North Star for me. And then in addition to that, I think that companies are...
9: This is Hugh Hewitt for townhall.com. This Memorial Day comes as our nation marks 250 years of freedom. A quarter of a millennia since the signing of the Declaration of Independence. On this Memorial Day, we should pause and recognize that we don't have one without the other. That is, we only have the freedom that we cherish as a result of those who stood up to fight for it and defend it, and more specifically, willing to pay the ultimate price. From the Revolutionary War and the nation's founding to those who have paid the price in recent days and months, as President Trump and his administration work to ensure that the mullahs of Iran never have a nuclear weapon, we remain free today because of the men and women who have committed themselves to our nation's defense. Over 1.3 million have paid the ultimate price. Today we say thank you. It's also a day for us to dedicate ourselves to what, in 1863, Abraham Lincoln called the unfinished work before us. On behalf of Salem Media, happy Memorial Day. I'm Hugh Hewitt.
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14: I'm Nicole Murray with Your Money Now. Eli Lilly said its next generation drug cleared a crucial late stage trial in patients with obesity, delivering significant weight loss across doses. The highest dose of retatrutide helped patients lose just over 28% of their weight, or roughly 70 pounds on average over 80 weeks. Americans with plans to travel for Memorial Day weekend or this summer are likely to face higher costs for everything from gas and airfare to activities and lodging. CBS News reports that despite the higher prices, Americans are still gearing up to travel. For example, Nashville, Tennessee is expecting 18 million visitors this year, which is slightly above last year's total. Single Generation Z women are outpacing their male counterparts when it comes to buying a home. The National Association of Realtors reports that Generation Z females account for 35% of all home buyers in their generation, while Single Generation Z men represent 18%. The stock market is closed for the holiday and will reopen tomorrow. That's your money now.
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17: What do the public markets know? You know, they're more or less kind of eventually efficient. And very often, though, when a new technology comes along, they very much underestimate where it can go. So what's a sort of use case that the public markets might be underestimating? Where might this go? You look at dozens and dozens of new companies. What direction is just mind-blowing that nobody is really anticipating?
8: I think there are a lot of things happening. One is that one interesting thing about this technology is that while it has been it beat many people's expectations about what it can do. However, I think there is a lot more innovations coming along because in terms of this architecture design and fundamental design of the framework, there is a lot more innovation coming along. Mm-hmm. So we're not done with what is the most efficient railroad design. I think there could be other type of railroad that can come along online that will allow faster and more more comfortable ride experience. And once there is a railroad, I think there was an interesting business that emerged. Like, for example, like mail order. Or like it's really hard to make a connection. But that type of new businesses was made possible because railroad was in place.
17: Right.
8: But when I don't think it was the kind of first thing that came in mind. We're kind of rolling out the railroad as a kind of across different states.
17: Well, broadband and fiber optic led to so many everything from YouTube
8: exactly,
17: to really
8: right.
17: the build yeah, out of like, Amazon right. Web Services and
8: right. online games,
17: retail.
8: Right.
17: Right.
8: Online
17: All
8: games,
17: that
8: right? Exactly. That I think that's why I'm really excited about AI native generations of creativity, what they're going to build on top of this. So I think there will be new type of businesses that we don't comprehend today that will be enabled by this infrastructure.
17: So when you're sitting with a founder of a company that's looking for financing, what sort of questions do you ask? What are you trying to figure out about their model, about their direction, about their team? It's so unique and cutting edge.
8: I mean, I think it depends, depending on what they're building. I think it's the set of questions that I ask when they're building more of the infrastructure technology versus kind of business applications are different. But especially when they're building business applications or vertical applications, I always try to ask what is the real value that is going to bring to the end users. We are not investing in companies that are building amazing kind of tech demonstrations and the features. We're trying to find the companies who are solving real world business problems and do it in a way that's sustainable and more efficient than using any other type of technology.
17: So you're looking at infrastructure type companies. What other type of AI applications are you looking at?
8: We're looking at the companies that are building vertical applications by developing data kind of flywheel and data moat.
17: Mm-hmm. What do you think investors in the AI space are either not thinking about or not talking about, but is important and perhaps they really should be paying attention to?
8: I think that the saying that says we are very at the very early inning means a lot. I hear someone even saying that we are still in a car getting to the stadium. We're not even in the first inning.
17: Right.
8: That means all this kind of the models and structures can change significantly, can evolve over time, and nothing cannot be seen as engraved in a stone. So with that, I think that a lot of the investment decisions has to be reflecting the fact that there it kind of has to remain like a nimble and flexible, because we should be able to adjust when those changes and new breakthroughs come around.
17: Well, thank you, Sungyi, for being so generous with your time. We have been speaking with Sungyi Yoon, founder and managing partner at Principal Venture Partners. If you enjoyed this conversation, well, check out any of the 600-plus interviews we've done over the past 12 years. You can find those at iTunes Podcasts, Spotify, YouTube, Bloomberg, wherever you find your favorite podcasts. I would be remiss if I didn't thank the crack team that helps us put these conversations together each week. Alexis Noriega is my video producer. Anna Luke is my podcast producer. Sean Russo is my head of research. I'm Barry Ritholtz. You've been listening to Masters in Business on Bloomberg Radio.
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19: Let's go. Breaking news this hour from Town Hall. I'm Rich Thomason. President Trump is skewering critics of a proposed deal to end the standoff with Iran, taking to social media. President writes the fault finders don't know what they're talking about. There have been conflicting accounts of what has been agreed to. Correspondent Jill Fetterman in Jerusalem says that right now, nothing has been set in stone.
20: The officials say they expect a general series of understandings to be reached relatively quickly, with final details to be negotiated in the coming 30 or 60 days.
19: Iran has reportedly agreed to surrender its stockpile of highly enriched uranium and to reopen the Strait of Hormuz. In return, the U.S. ends its blockade of Iranian ports and lifts some sanctions. America's top diplomat is chiming in.
21: Secretary of State Marco Rubio, while in India Sunday, said that significant progress, although not final progress, has been made in the negotiations, and that the world would no longer need to fear Iran getting a nuclear weapon. Rubio did not elaborate. Iran's embassy in India responded to Rubio on social media, saying that Tehran has an inalienable right to nuclear technology. Iran has always said that its nuclear program is peaceful. I'm Donna Water.
19: The risk of a catastrophic explosion is keeping tens of thousands of people away from their homes in Orange County, California. The threat is posed by an overheating tank that holds thousands of gallons of chemicals. A crack has opened up in the tank, but officials say that's good because it will relieve pressure that's been building up inside. Gunfire near the White House over the weekend. Trump officials say it's additional proof of the need for the $1 billion in security upgrades proposed by the president relating to his privately funded ballroom project. Secret Service agents shot and killed the suspect, who they say opened fire at a security checkpoint off the White House grounds. No trading today on Wall Street. The stock market is closed in observance of Memorial Day. More on these stories, townhall.com.
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24: This is America in the Morning from Westwood One. Good morning, I'm John Trout. It's Monday, May 25th, 2026, Memorial Day. Here's what's coming up on America in the Morning.
25: The Trump administration says a deal to end the war in Iran is nearly finalized, but a final agreement could still be days away. I'm John Stolness in Washington.
26: Some top Republicans want no part of what the White House calls an anti-weaponization fund.
29: I call it a payout pot for punks.
26: I'm Rich Johnson.
30: Authorities in Southern California are bracing for the possibility that a damaged chemical tank could leak or explode. I'm Julie Walker.
31: The third shooting near President Trump in a month. I'm Clayton Neville.
32: The K-shaped economy is in the spotlight this Memorial Day weekend, as evidenced by consumer travel plans for the long weekend and the coming summer. I'm Peter Shacknow.
33: A human smuggling case against Kilmar Abrego Garcia in Tennessee has been dismissed. I'm Ed Donahue.
24: All ahead on America in the Morning. It's 7 after. A senior U.S. official told reporters Sunday that a deal to end the war between Iran and the U.S. is nearing completion, although a final approval could still take a few days. John Stolness has the latest from Washington.
25: In a social media post on Saturday, the president said an agreement had largely been negotiated and that among the elements of the deal, the Strait of Hormuz would be reopened. On Sunday morning, the president criticized the Iran deal agreed to by the Obama administration and said he has urged his negotiators not to rush into a deal. Finally, on Sunday afternoon, Trump said they would never allow Iran to have a nuclear weapon, although he admitted of the deal, quote, "Nobody has seen it or knows what's in it." The New York Times reports a senior U.S. official says the strait would be reopened and Iran would dispose of its highly enriched uranium. Iran's leaders have not commented yet on what is in the potential agreement, but agreed with the U.S. that it would be just an initial framework to a larger deal to be negotiated later. House Intelligence Committee Chairman Rick Crawford told Fox News, "Americans have every reason to trust President Trump."
34: When you think about Midnight Hammer and then Epic Fury,
4: He's really given us every reason to trust him.
25: But not every Republican is on board. Senator Tom Tillis told CNN State of the Union the reports he's seen don't make much sense to him.
5: Now we're talking about a posture where we may accept the nuclear material remaining in Iran. How does that make sense at all? Also, a 60-day ceasefire and expecting that they're going to clear the Strait of Hormuz before the terms of the deal are established also seems questionable to me.
25: Republican Senator Ted Cruz put out a statement saying he was deeply concerned about what he was hearing about the deal. And Roger Wicker, chairman of the Senate Armed Services Committee, called the proposal a disaster. Democratic Senator Cory Booker tells CNN State of the Union Iran is out negotiating Trump.
6: The president said he went into this to deal with their nuclear program. This does not deal with that. Before he became president the first time, they had no highly enriched uranium. They had sent it out. Now they have it because of him.
25: The news was met with concern in Israel, where Prime Minister Benjamin Netanyahu said late Sunday any deal must assure Iran cannot develop a nuclear weapon. John Stolness, Washington.
7: The United States Senate will return to work 1 week from today. And a political firestorm will be waiting for lawmakers. A taxpayer-funded plan to offer payments to those who claim they were victims of government weaponization. Correspondent Rich Johnson reports that the idea is inspiring a lot of opposition from Democrats and a large number of Republicans.
26: Top White House aide Stephen Miller says there are a lot of people who are victims of government weaponization.
8: So many lives destroyed, so many livelihoods ruined, so many people who were deprived of their fundamental rights and freedoms as American citizens. And this settlement is just a small measure of the justice that they are owed.
26: Alabama Republican Senator Tommy Tuberville tells Fox News he's met with those people.
9: I've had people in my office that have absolutely gone bankrupt. They've lost their businesses. Some lost their families. Some absolutely have gone off the deep end. They need to be helped.
26: But Democrats like former Clinton Treasury Secretary Robert Reich want you to know more about who might be eligible for payouts from the nearly $1.8 billion fund.
12: And this includes the 1,500 insurrectionists charged or convicted of storming the U.S. Capitol on January 6th. And it includes some of the fraudsters Trump pardoned after they made huge donations to his super PAC.
26: And it's not just Democrats opposing the fund.
5: I call it a payout pot for punks.
26: North Carolina Republican Senator Tom Tillis tells CNN he opposes the fund for both legal reasons and hardcore November politics.
5: These distractions are harmful to our chances in November, and anybody that gets in the way of my colleagues, Republican colleagues getting reelected, are a problem.
26: Maryland Democrat Chris Van Hollen has proposed amendments to cut off some potential recipients.
14: People who rioted on January 6th and assaulted police officers from being eligible for the fund. People who have been convicted of child molestation, they should not be eligible for the fund. Members of Congress should not be eligible for the fund.
26: But Senate GOP leader John Thune canceled amendment votes before the current Memorial Day recess. Van Hollen tells CBS he's patient.
14: And we will insist on having these votes when we get back.
26: I'm Richard Johnson.
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7: Welcome back. This is America in the Morning. Wet weather is in store for outdoor plans for many today. Here's AccuWeather.com meteorologist LaTroy Thornton.
1: The southeast stays active this Memorial Day with numerous showers and thunderstorms yet again. Storm coverage may end up being the highest across an area from eastern Louisiana into central and southern Mississippi and Alabama, where a heavy thunderstorm really can't be ruled out at any point for today. Through the holiday, the only areas that may have a chance at staying dry are coastal zones from Georgia through the Carolinas, but at least a spotty thunderstorm even approaches those areas late today. In fact, places east of a line from southeastern Oklahoma and northern Arkansas to around the Ohio River and into central portions of Pennsylvania and New York all have a chance at some wet weather at least early today, with a sprawling front gradually exiting the New England coast as the day progresses to bring the steady rain to an end there, while it stalls more over the mid-Atlantic to keep the risk for showers and storms around all day. Speaking of thunderstorms, today does bring the risk for severe weather in two separate zones. One extends from southwestern Minnesota into much of southern South Dakota, a large portion of Nebraska, and parts of northwestern Kansas and northeastern Colorado, with a second zone from far eastern Arizona into southwestern New Mexico and west Texas. In both of these areas, thunderstorms may bring damaging wind gusts, hail, and some downpours. Otherwise, much of the rest of today's precipitation is more spotty, including a shower around from Wisconsin into northern Michigan, an afternoon thunderstorm over northeastern Minnesota, and thunder showers from eastern Utah and western Colorado northward to western Montana. The main exception will be steady rain over the Pacific Northwest coastline. In Freedom, Wyoming, expect warmth and some sun today with a stray afternoon thunderstorm, high 76. For Warriors Mark, Pennsylvania, morning rain gives way to a warmer day, a bit of sun, perhaps an afternoon shower, high 77. I'm AccuWeather.com meteorologist LaTroy Thornton.
7: 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Evacuation orders are in place for 50,000 people near a plant about 6 miles from Disneyland because a toxic chemical tank is at risk of exploding. Correspondent Julie Walker reports a number of Red Cross shelters are already set up in the area, and the local and California governments are asking for federal help.
30: Officials were bracing for a chemical tank in Southern California to possibly explode. They evacuated more than 50,000 residents. Now they say the discovery of a possible crack in that pressurized tank filled with toxic chemicals could be a step in the right direction. T.J. McGovern is interim fire chief for the Orange County Fire Authority.
10: Our firefighters went in and they were able to visualize the tank. What they found was a potential crack in the tank, which could potentially be relieving some of the pressure in there.
30: He says they're vetting and validating that new info, which could change the mission's trajectory.
10: This was a step in a right direction.
30: An estimated 7,000 gallons of a chemical called methyl methacrylate, or MMA, used to make plastics, is in the tank. It overheated Thursday. Governor Newsom declared a state of emergency in Orange County. I'm Julie Walker.
7: More is being learned about a man who died after he opened fire Saturday near a White House security checkpoint shot by Secret Service agents. Correspondent Clayton Neville reports.
31: The Secret Service says 21-year-old Nasiri Best was in the area of 17th Street and Pennsylvania Avenue around 6 o'clock Saturday night when he's said to have pulled a weapon from his bag and began firing. Secret Service officers returned fire and hit the man, who later died at a hospital. It's the third incident of gunfire near the president in the past month.
2: According to court records, Best was arrested in July of last year after he tried to enter a different White House checkpoint without authorization. At that time, he said he was Jesus Christ and wanted to be arrested. President Trump released a statement about the shooting on Saturday saying, quote, "Thank you to our great Secret Service and law enforcement for the swift and professional action taken against a gunman near the White House who had a violent history and possible obsession with our country's most cherished structure." I'm Clayton Neville.
7: It's 18 after. In addition, it's the Memorial Day Backyard Barbecue when America in the Morning continues after these messages.
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6: It's 20 after. Welcome back. You're with America in the Morning. We hope that you and yours are enjoying a safe Memorial weekend. Here's CNBC's Peter Schack now with a look at business headlines this Monday.
7: A record number of Americans are on the road or in the air this holiday weekend. AAA says 45 million people have traveled at least 50 miles for the holiday. But where they go and how far is becoming more and more dependent on income in the face of rising gasoline prices and overall inflation. CNBC's Contessa Brewer says that will continue over the next few months.
8: Bank of America put out a summer travel note, and it said that lower income households are much more likely to have no travel plans, almost 40%. And they're showing that their card spending is down significantly year over year for travel-related purchases. By contrast, if you look at middle and higher income households, they are seeing stronger spending.
7: Concerns over gasoline prices and inflation get the bulk of the blame for consumer gloom. The University of Michigan's May Consumer Sentiment Index came in at a record low, and it's now fallen 10% from just a month ago and 14% from a year ago. Those inflation concerns may make it tough for new Fed Chairman Kevin Warsh to lower interest rates, which is what President Trump wants. Warsh was officially sworn in Friday as the new Fed chairman. National Economic Council head Kevin Hassett is confident Warsh will let the economy dictate what the Fed does.
9: As an abstract principle, if inflation blips up because of a short-term oil shock, then that shouldn't affect long-run policy. The Fed should keep its eye on the horizon. Look forward to seeing how he manages it. But, you know, we respect the independence of the Fed, and right now, we expect that it's independent again.
7: Stacy Widlitz, president of SW Retail Advisors, says consumers will be feeling the impact of inflation in their Memorial Day barbecues today.
10: And right now, the consumer is getting it from all directions. With gas prices up 50%, you know, Memorial Day's talking hot dogs, hamburgers up double-digit percent at the grocery store. And just as with tariffs, which costs were passed on, now we're going to get another leg up, whether it's food or discretionary, and the consumer's going to have to pay up once again, and that's going to be sticker shock.
7: Even though the stock market has had a positive month so far, higher oil prices and inflation remain concerns for Wall Street. But Megan Chu, chief investment strategist at Wilmington Trust, says at least so far those concerns have been outweighed by upbeat earnings.
11: I think the market's keying off of earnings. There, we've obviously seen a very strong picture. Again, a little caution because all of the upside surprise to earnings has come from tech and energy. The rest of the market doing fine, but not delivering the same degree of robust earnings growth.
7: The Memorial Day holiday means the stock market and most businesses are closed today. When business resumes tomorrow, auto parts retailer AutoZone will be out with quarterly earnings. The Conference Board will be out with its May Consumer Confidence Index. And Wall Street will try to extend a streak, which has seen the S&P 500 rise for 8 consecutive weeks.
6: Surprising. All right, CNBC's Peter Schack now at 24 after. When we return on America in the Morning, a deadly overdose mystery in New Mexico takes another turn after these messages.
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0: It's 26 after. America in the Morning continues. There are new developments in a deadly overdose case in New Mexico that sickened more than a dozen first responders. Jennifer King reports.
1: Authorities say fentanyl and methamphetamine were found at a house where New Mexico responders got sick after answering an overdose call. Steve McLaughlin is the chief medical officer for University of New Mexico Hospital.
2: When someone's exposed to an opioid or like fentanyl, initially they will often become drowsy. They can actually become unconscious. And then we see their breathing slow down and that they can, in fact, stop breathing.
1: Mika and Georgia Rascon were identified as two of the three people in the house who died. A fourth person who was unresponsive and one of the responders who became sick were still hospitalized as of Friday. Mountaineer Mayor Peter Nieto says authorities were called to the house by a worried coworker of one of the victims.
3: The employer called and they did not answer. And so they sent another worker to go look, and they're the ones that discovered the scene.
1: The investigation is still ongoing. I'm Jennifer King.
0: A new ruling by a judge involving Kilmer Abrego Garcia is not sitting well with the Trump administration. Correspondent Ed Donahue reports.
4: A human smuggling case against Kilmer Abrego Garcia in Tennessee has been dismissed. Abrego Garcia was mistakenly deported to El Salvador last year. It became an embarrassment for the Trump administration when the order was given to return Abrego Garcia to the U.S. He claimed the administration was vindictive, and the federal judge agreed. Abrego Garcia is a Salvadoran citizen with an American wife and child who has lived in Maryland for years, but he immigrated to the U.S. illegally as a teenager. The Justice Department vowed to appeal, calling the judge's order wrong and dangerous. I'm Ed Donahue.
0: America in the Morning for Monday, May 25th, 2026, is produced by Jeff McKay. I'm John Trout. This is Westwood One.
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7: I'm Dan Loney with Your Money Now. Fanatics is going to launch its first credit card later this year on the American Express network, but the card will not be issued or managed by Amex. Still, 80% of the company's cardholders are sports fans, and that'll give Fanatics a connection in areas like reward points. Fanatics is expecting to issue over $1 billion worth of reward points, or as they call it, fan cash, this year. Victoria's Secret is changing its Wall Street ticker symbol on June 2nd. It'll do away with VSCO and switch to VSXY. The company says that the reason for the move is to celebrate sexy in all its forms and symbolize a renewed confidence in the brand and what it means for consumers. The NHL has announced a partnership with Honeywell to help further develop more energy-efficient arenas, practice facilities, and rinks across North America. The league wants more reliable arena operations to prevent disruptions during games. Wall Street closed today because of the Memorial Day holiday. That's Your Money Now.
8: With SRN News, I'm Rich Thomason in Washington. President Trump skewering critics of the proposed deal to end the standoff with Iran, taking to social media this morning. President writes, the fault finders don't know what they're talking about. There have been conflicting accounts of exactly what has been agreed to. Iran has reportedly agreed to give up its stockpile of enriched uranium and to reopen the Strait of Hormuz. In return, the U.S. would end its blockade of Iranian ports and lift some sanctions. The risk of a catastrophic explosion is keeping tens of thousands of people away from their homes in Orange County, California. The threats posed by an overheating tank. It holds thousands of gallons of chemicals. A crack has opened up in the tank, but officials say it's good because it could relieve pressure. It's been building up inside. Gunfire near the White House over the weekend. Trump officials say it's proof of the need for the $1 billion in security upgrades proposed by the president. More details, srnnews.com.
9: I'm Elizabeth MacDonald, and this is the Fox Business Report.
10: Many younger Americans are graduating this year, and a lot of them appear to be discouraged about the labor market. A new Gallup poll found that their confidence in the job market has plummeted over the past 2 years, while their elders remain more upbeat. The gap between young and older Americans' views of the job market is now greater in the U.S. than in any other country, according to the Gallup World Poll. In the U.S., 43% of those aged 15 to 34 believe it's a good time to find a job in the area where they live, well below the 64% of those aged 55 and over. The biggest drop in the positive outlook came from young Americans who have higher education and aren't yet working full-time. Confidence in the job market dropping in the past 2 years, which appears to coincide with the rise of artificial intelligence, which many fear will eliminate a lot of jobs. That's your Fox Business Report. I'm Hillary Barsky, invested in you.
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0: This is America in the Morning from Westwood One. Coming up this half hour.
12: 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I'm Clayton Neville.
1: As tributes pour in for late NASCAR driver Kyle Busch, 911 audio is revealing more about what happened. I'm Jennifer King.
13: One person is dead, about three dozen injured after a blast at a New York City shipyard on Staten Island. Julie Walker, New York.
14: AI may not be saving your company money. I'm the new old tech guy, Chuck Palm.
15: Star Wars made a successful leap back onto the big screen this weekend. I'm Kevin Carr.
16: America's oldest Pearl Harbor survivor is keeping the attack's memory alive this Memorial Day weekend. I'm Sagar Meghani.
0: Back after these messages.
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0: Welcome back. This is America in the Morning. There's a couple hot zones for severe weather today. Here's AccuWeather.com meteorologist LaTroy Thornton.
20: Two areas face the risk for severe thunderstorms to threaten outdoor holiday plans this afternoon and evening. The southernmost of these zones includes areas from West Texas into southern and western portions of New Mexico, even far eastern Arizona, where the tail end of a stalled front helps to enhance the intensity of thunderstorms. Those storms may bring localized damaging wind gusts of at least 60 to 70 miles per hour, as well as hail and flooding downpours. Farther north, a separate storm will boost thunderstorm coverage from far northeastern Colorado into northwestern Kansas, much of Nebraska, southeastern South Dakota, northwestern Iowa, and southwestern Minnesota. Here, wind gusts of 55 to 65 miles per hour should be more likely, along with hail and, again, some downpours. The wet weather won't be confined to those areas by any stretch, though, with places from the Four Corners northward through the Rockies toward the Idaho-Montana border at least in line for a spotty afternoon thunderstorm. Some steady rain works into the coast of the Pacific Northwest as today progresses as well, with areas southward near and along the West Coast looking generally dry for today. Showers spread across the Great Lakes states, though, especially from Wisconsin and Michigan into northeastern Minnesota, where there could be an afternoon thunderstorm. The recent wet stretch also continues for much of the southeast, where thunderstorms should be rather plentiful through the day, with this risk for thunder extending northward into the mid-Atlantic. To be sure, much of the eastern seaboard faces at least a wet start to this holiday, with the showers gradually coming to an end around places like New York City and upstate New York, as steady rain lingers a bit longer toward Long Island, southeastern Massachusetts, and through much of coastal New England in general, including places as far southeast as Cape Cod. That's the weather across America. I'm AccuWeather.com meteorologist LaTroy Thornton.
0: 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President Trump is saying that any deal reached with Iran must include the removal of enriched uranium and that the U.S. blockade of Iranian ports will remain in effect until a deal is reached. However, it does appear that both sides have agreed in principle to wind down the war, but questions still remain as to what will ultimately happen with the Strait of Hormuz and can Iran be trusted regarding their own nuclear ambitions. Correspondent Joe Fetterman in Jerusalem reports that Secretary of State Marco Rubio says nobody should be jumping to conclusions about the deal that the president is hammering out.
21: Multiple political leaders, multiple presidents of the United States have all said the same thing. Iran cannot have a nuclear weapon. The only one who's tried to do anything and has actually done anything about it in a real way has been President Trump. So his commitment to that principle that they'll never have a nuclear weapon shouldn't be questioned by anybody. And the idea that somehow this president, given everything he's already proven he's willing to do, is going to somehow agree to a deal that ultimately winds up putting Iran in a stronger position when it comes to nuclear ambitions is absurd. That's just not going to happen. But our preference is to address this through a diplomatic means.
22: Negotiators are working to put the final touches on a deal to end the war in Iran. President Donald Trump says the deal has been largely negotiated. He's been on the phone speaking to Arab and Israeli leaders to fill them in on the details. Officials in the region say that Iran has agreed to give up its stockpile of highly enriched uranium. That is a key ingredient needed to make a nuclear bomb. Iran will also agree to reopen the Strait of Hormuz to shipping traffic. That, of course, is that strategic waterway whose closure over these past few months has wreaked havoc on the global economy. In return, the U.S. is expected to end its blockade of Iran's ports and lift some sanctions against Iran. The deal does not appear to end Iran's support for proxy groups across the region or halt its ballistic missile program. That would fall short of the goals set out by Israel when it launched this war with the U.S. back in February. The officials say they expect a general series of understandings to be reached relatively quickly, with final details to be negotiated in the coming 30 or 60 days.
0: Well, this Memorial Day, despite high gas and food prices, it's expected to be a record holiday travel weekend on the roads and at the airports. Correspondent Clayton Neville reports on what's open and closed today and what people are planning for the holiday.
23: The National Memorial Day concert was held in D.C. yesterday as Americans pay tribute today to servicemen and women in the United States who have died. The U.S. military honoring veterans killed in the line of service for Memorial Day at Arlington National Cemetery. Secretary of Veteran Affairs Doug Collins spoke with Fox News.
2: It's going to be a really, I think, a candlelight issue of just saying, hey, we remember that light doesn't go out. Freedom is never going to go out as long as we have Americans who raise their right hand and are willing to go. And when they don't come home, we make a promise never to forget them.
23: Record travel expected by AAA despite high prices at the pump.
3: That's how it works. And if you look historically, prices usually go up. Unfortunately, with the price of oil being so high, they're just higher than they were normally.
23: Oil and gas industry expert John Kelsey says that gas prices usually go up around Memorial Day.
3: But they're going up more because of what we're seeing in the Strait of Hormuz. And the baseline price is higher because oil is $100 a barrel now. You know, if oil was $60 a barrel, they'd be theoretically 20, 30% lower like they were last year in that kind of $2.50 to $3 range.
4: Yeah.
3: But given the base commodities higher, the gasoline price is higher.
23: Parades expected across the country today, and so are barbecues and cookouts. Heavy rain, though, in the forecast in some parts of the South, and they could be washed out because of them. Most national retailers, grocery stores, and restaurant chains will be open today, but banks and post offices closed. The stock market also closed since Memorial Day is a federal holiday. I'm Clayton Neville.
0: Authorities have released the 911 call regarding 41-year-old NASCAR driver Kyle Busch, the racing legend who died last week. Correspondent Jennifer King reports just over a week ago, Busch posted his 69th career win and spoke after the race about what was to be his final NASCAR victory. Audio courtesy Fox Sports.
6: Kyle Busch, your 69th victory in this series, your fifth right here. Why do these moments never get old, Kyle?
24: Because you never know when the last one is, you know. So I know all too well, unfortunately, with the Cup stuff. But, you know, here with the truck stuff right now, is it's awesome just to be a part of Spire Motorsports. Thanks to Jeff and Dan and Mr. H for the opportunity. HendrickCars.com, I'm sure it looked great out front leading the race, and it wasn't just Kyle Larson doing it. So, you know, feels good to have another Kyle being able to do it and putting ourselves in victory lane. So, love coming to Dover.
1: As tributes pour in for late NASCAR driver Kyle Busch, 911 audio is revealing more about what happened to the two-time Cup champion.
25: Could I get an ambulance to come to 7605 GM1 Drive?
1: A 911 call was placed to the dispatch late Wednesday afternoon.
25: I've got an individual that's shortness of breath, very hot, thinks he's going to pass out, and is producing a little bit of blood. Coughing up some blood.
1: Busch was testing in the Chevrolet racing simulator in Concord, North Carolina, when he fell ill and was rushed to a hospital in Charlotte, according to sources.
25: He's awake. He's on the bathroom floor right now.
1: Audio provided by the Cabarrus County Sheriff's Office. I'm Jennifer King.
0: Among the stories we're covering next, companies cutting jobs in the name of AI. The real cost of replacing humans. When America in the Morning continues after these messages.
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0: It's 15 till. Welcome back. You're with America in the Morning. At least 19 people were injured in a stampede at an annual motorcycle rally Sunday morning in Atlantic Beach, South Carolina. The town of Atlantic Beach confirmed that the incident happened at the Black Pearl Cultural Heritage and Bike Festival held annually in the area over Memorial Day weekend, which brings an estimated 40,000 people to the small coastal community. In a statement, the town of Atlantic Beach said that the event was triggered by a person who began running, causing a brief chain reaction within the crowd. None of the injuries appeared to be life-threatening, and an investigation into exactly how the stampede happened is underway. In New York City, authorities are trying to determine how a fire started at a Staten Island shipyard that left one worker dead and injured three others. Correspondent Julie Walker reports.
5: One person is dead, about three dozen injured after a blast Friday at a New York City shipyard on Staten Island. Officials say an investigation is underway. Fire Department Commissioner Lillian Bonsignor says this was a difficult fire to fight.
7: And the explosion caused serious injuries to multiple FDNY members. We had over 30, as the mayor said, over 30 patients that mostly were EMS and fire. We had a few civilians and, unfortunately, one fatality. This was a very complex situation.
5: A firefighter and a fire marshal were inside the structure when a second explosion happened. Both were seriously injured by the shockwave from the blast. Julie Walker, New York.
0: The Department of Justice has removed from its website all press releases regarding arrests and convictions of people related to the January 6, 2021 riot at the U.S. Capitol. Correspondent Donna Warder reports.
8: The Justice Department acknowledges it's removed from its website information on criminal cases against the January 6, 2021 rioters, calling it partisan propaganda. It's the latest step by the Trump administration to rewrite the history on the assault. President Trump has pardoned or commuted the prison sentences of more than 1,500 attackers and has created through the Justice Department a nearly $1.8 billion fund meant to compensate Trump allies who feel they were unjustly investigated and prosecuted. And on Thursday, the Justice Department got a federal appeals court to toss out seditious conspiracy convictions against members of the far-right Oath Keepers and the Proud Boys. Donna Warder, Washington.
0: A federal appeals court has denied Columbia University anti-Israel activist Mahmoud Khalil's request for a full court hearing, leaving in place a ruling that blocks him from challenging his detention in federal district court while his immigration case proceeds. Last month, Khalil was issued a final order of removal from the Board of Immigration Appeals in a separate case. In response to the appeals court ruling denying a hearing of Khalil's detention case, the American Civil Liberties Union said it will seek Supreme Court review. Khalil has pursued two legal tracks since his detainment by ICE over a year ago. Khalil is a green card holder who is married to a U.S. citizen. Shifting gears, we're hearing a lot about worker layoffs due to AI to save money, but questions are being raised as to what costs a company more, AI or the actual human worker. The new old tech guy, Chuck Palm, has the story.
9: You've heard all the big companies say it. Replace your workforce with AI. Save money. Cut the headcount. And then the bill came due. Microsoft's own quarterly reports now show that running AI agents, those autonomous task-completing tools that companies have been deploying everywhere, cost more per task than paying the employee who used to do that work. Not someday, today. Uber blew through its entire 2026 AI coding budget in just 4 months after actively encouraging its engineers to race each other on the AI tool usage. An NVIDIA executive told Fortune flatly, "The cost of compute is far beyond the costs of employees." Here's the trap. The price per AI token keeps falling. But agentic AI, the AI that works in the background that's doing things for you, burns through thousands of tokens doing what a human did in just one keystroke. The total consumption is exploding. Goldman Sachs projects a 24-fold increase in token consumption by 2030. The math ain't mathing. At least not yet. Microsoft has even canceled thousands of its own employees' AI coding license because they're just too expensive. AI may be more efficient, but if you're cutting headcount, check your token invoice first. Follow the new old tech guy on X at Chuck Palm.
0: America in the Morning's Robert Workman has sports this Memorial Day. Robert?
10: Sunday's 110th Indianapolis 500 was the closest finish ever. Felix Rosenquist edged out David Malukas by 23 thousandths of a second. That's about half a car length for the win. Daniel Suarez won the rain-shortened NASCAR Coca-Cola 600 in Charlotte. Both races honored the late Kyle Busch after his untimely death last week. NBA, the Spurs clamped down on the Thunder for a 103-82 win in Game 4 of the Western Conference Final in San Antonio. That series tied 2-2. Victor Wembanyama had 33 points and 3 of the Spurs' 10 blocked shots.
11: It's fun. It's very fun. In the playoffs at some point, especially when a series drags on, everybody knows the other team like almost by heart.
10: Stanley Cup Game 3 of the Western Conference Final in Las Vegas. The Golden Knights roared back from a 3-0 deficit to rock the Avalanche 5-3 for a massive 3-0 series lead. Vegas now just one win away from its third Stanley Cup final in 9 years. The second tennis major of the year, the French Open, began Sunday in Paris. The highest seed to fall on day one, 7-seed Taylor Fritz, who fell to unseeded fellow American Nishesh Basavareddy. Baseball, the Yankees blanked the Rays 2-0 on a game-ending dinger from Aaron Judge that ended his longest homerless and RBI drought of his career, 11 games. Tigers and Orioles split a pair. Baltimore won the opener on a walk-off three-run blast from Colton Cowser. Detroit nabbed the night. Roberto Hernandez went one better, a grand slam in the bottom of the ninth to lift the Marlins over the Mets. Angels got an unearned run in the home half of the ninth to complete their sweep of the Rangers. That's Monday Sports.
0: Thank you, sir. It's 7 till. When we return on America in the Morning, one of our nation's last living links to Pearl Harbor after these messages.
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0: It's 6 till. America in the Morning continues. It was a slower than your typical holiday weekend at the box office, but still a good one for the Star Wars franchise. Entertainment reporter Kevin Carr has details.
1: The Mandalorian successfully navigated the Razor Crest into cinemas, topping the box office with $82 million for Friday through Sunday and an estimated $102 million for the long Memorial Day weekend.
2: Strap in.
1: While the numbers are on the low end for a modern Star Wars opening and almost identical to the first weekend of Solo, a Star Wars story in 2018, this is a win for Disney, considering The Mandalorian and Grogu had a price tag about half of what was spent on Solo.
2: This is the way.
3: I love you so much.
1: In an impressive second place with $22 million for the three-day and an estimated $28 million for the four-day weekend was the horror hit Obsession.
2: Just because you chose this for her doesn't make it less real.
1: Strong word of mouth contributed to an uncommon 30% increase in ticket sales for the relationship thriller.
4: You know what I'm after?
5: You want to be the biggest star in the world.
1: The King of Pop is still box office royalty as Michael came in third with $20 million for the weekend and an estimated $26 million including the holiday.
6: Well, look what TJ Maxx dragged in.
1: Fourth place belonged to Disney's other summer sequel starter, The Devil Wears Prada 2, with $13 million for the weekend and an estimated $17 million through Monday.
7: Our shepherd was murdered. And we shall solve the crime.
1: And finally, rounding out the top five was the critically acclaimed family film The Sheep Detectives, tracking down $9 million for the three-day and an estimated $12 million for the long weekend. I'm Kevin Carr.
0: Memorial Day is a federal holiday that's dedicated to mourning and honoring U.S. military personnel who made the ultimate sacrifice while serving in the armed forces. Washington correspondent Sagar Magani reports America's oldest Pearl Harbor survivor is keeping the attack's memory alive this Memorial Day weekend.
8: America's oldest Pearl Harbor survivor is keeping the attack's memory alive this Memorial Day weekend.
9: My name is Freeman Johnson.
8: Freeman Johnson is 106 years old and was aboard the USS St. Louis that infamous day.
10: December 7th, 1941.
9: December 7th, 1941.
8: Johnson was a so-called fireman and was far below deck helping repair a boiler.
9: I didn't see anything. Nothing.
8: Didn't hear the anti-aircraft fire aimed at attacking Japanese planes. By the time Johnson got topside, the St. Louis was safely at sea.
9: We've been to a couple of schools, and the kids ask, were you scared? You're not scared. You're too busy to be scared. And besides, you don't know what you're scared of. You can't see anything. What are you afraid of?
8: Johnson's a celebrity in his Massachusetts hometown, but a reluctant Pearl Harbor hero.
9: 50 years ago, nobody paid any attention. I was a Pearl Harbor survivor. Big deal.
8: Same thing 10 years ago.
9: But now, because there's only 10 of us left, it's a big deal.
8: It's not to him.
9: Most important thing to me was getting married, having kids.
8: Being part of a seminal moment in American history.
9: Pearl Harbor just happened.
8: I'm Sagar Magani.
0: Honoring the memory of those who served today, this is America in the Morning for Monday, May 25th, 2026. Our show is produced by Jeff McKay. I'm John Trout. This is Westwood One.
11: I'm Dan Loney with Your Money Now. Waymo has put a pause on its freeway operations in San Francisco, LA, Phoenix, and Miami due to problems with the vehicles dealing with construction zones on the highway. This comes as Waymo has also recalled some vehicles in Atlanta and San Antonio due to roadway flooding and not being able to recognize the problem. With the World Cup just a couple of weeks away, city analyst John Tower has put together a list of companies that could benefit from the tournament. His survey found 97% of respondents planning to watch the matches live on TV or streaming, with 20 to 25% attending games. So companies like Walmart, Coca-Cola, Pepsi, McDonald's, Marriott, and DraftKings should all see positive impact. A new CBS News poll says roughly three-quarters of Americans say their incomes are lagging behind inflation. Data said that in April, U.S. inflation rose at an annual 3.8% rate from a year ago, while workers' paychecks grew only 3.6%, the first time since 2023 that consumer prices have outpaced wage growth. That's Your Money Now.
4: Breaking news this hour from Town Hall. I'm Rex Thomason. Unless it's great, unless it's meaningful, President Trump says there will be no deal with Iran. The president's posting this morning on Truth Social comes amid word that some sort of agreement is taking shape, so-called memorandum of understanding, could take days to come together.
12: The deal would gradually reopen the Strait of Hormuz. It would also have the U.S. end its blockade of Iranian ports, easing a global energy crisis. It's not clear when or how the deal might be finalized and when its various parts will take effect. But Secretary of State Marco Rubio says President Trump doesn't want just any deal with Iran.
13: As the president said, he's not in a hurry. He's not going to make a bad deal. I mean, the president's not going to make a bad agreement. So let's see what happens. We're going to give diplomacy every chance to succeed before we explore the alternatives.
12: Regional officials say the emerging deal would have Iran give up its stockpile of highly enriched uranium, with the details still to be worked out. The agreement includes ending the fighting between Israel and Hezbollah in Lebanon. I'm Mike Hemp.
4: America honors those who made the ultimate sacrifice, laying down their lives for their country. It's Memorial Day. President Trump will visit Arlington National Cemetery for the annual wreath-laying at the Tomb of the Unknown Soldier. Ukrainian President Zelensky says Russia has deployed a powerful hypersonic ballistic missile, deadly mass attack on the capital, Kiev. Tens of thousands of homeowners, Orange County, California, spending another day away from home as crews deal with an overheated tank that holds thousands of gallons of chemicals and is at risk of exploding. Some 50,000 residents of Garden Grove and nearby communities have evacuated. There is no timeline for their return home. And Wall Street is closed in observance of Memorial Day. The Dow reopens tomorrow at a record high, 50,579. Town Hall.
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32: And I'm Monica Ricks in the Bloomberg newsroom. Here are some of the stories we're watching. Oil keeps falling as the U.S. makes progress towards a deal with Iran to reopen the Strait of Hormuz. Brent crude's now down more than 5% at $98 a barrel. U.S. markets are closed for Memorial Day today, but a potential end to this war in the Middle East is pushing global stocks higher. Right now, the FTSE in London is up 0.2%, the CAC in Paris is up 1.9%, and the DAX in Germany is up 0.6%. The Nikkei in Japan hit a record high today, closing above 65,000. It was up 2.8%. The Hang Seng in Hong Kong added 0.8%, and China's CSI 300 gained 1.5%. Inflation will be in focus in the U.S. in the week ahead. Bloomberg's Andrew O'Day has a preview.
0: This week, we get the monthly price measure that's most favored by the Fed Reserve. The Commerce Department's April PCE is forecast to have increased just over 0.4% from the month before and 3.2% from the year before, as food prices held their earlier increases and gasoline prices continued rising throughout the month. Andrew O'Day, Bloomberg Radio.
32: Tomorrow, we'll also get a snapshot of U.S. consumer confidence from the Conference Board. Like last week's University of Michigan measure, that's expected to be down, but there's more emphasis here on jobs and income prospects, so the decline may be smaller. Pope Leo was joined by Anthropic co-founder Christopher Olav today at the Vatican to launch the first encyclical on artificial intelligence, warning about its dangerous impacts.
1: Artificial intelligence now demands to be disarmed, freed from logics that turn it into an instrument of domination, exclusion, and death.
32: The pontiff says AI could accelerate the pace of conflicts, which adds to furious debate over how far AI models should be constrained. It also comes as Anthropic unveils Mythos, an AI tool that can identify unknown flaws in IT systems, which has triggered anxiety across the globe over the past few months. And a lot of people, a lot of Star Wars fans are heading to the movies this holiday weekend. The Mandalorian and Grogu has been the highest grossing movie in the U.S. and Canada, raking in $102 million in ticket sales over the last 4 days. Sounds like a lot, but it's actually among the lowest debuts for a Star Wars flick since Lucasfilm was acquired by Disney in 2012. Global news 24 hours a day and whenever you want it with Bloomberg News Now. I'm Monica Ricks, and this is Bloomberg.
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5: Hi, everyone. Welcome to the weekend edition of Bloomberg Business Week. Carol is on assignment this week. It was a volatile week for global markets, driven largely by geopolitical headlines and a crucial earnings report from AI giant NVIDIA. Bond yields also seesawed as President Trump said the U.S. was in the, quote, final stages of talks with Iran. Meanwhile, investors parsed NVIDIA's first quarter earnings report, fueling the ongoing debate over the sustainability of the global AI infrastructure buildout. That as news reports surfaced that OpenAI is preparing to file for a massive IPO. And speaking of filing for a massive IPO, SpaceX filed for it on Wednesday. For the latest headlines, head on over to Bloomberg.com or always on the Bloomberg Terminal. Trade and supply chain security continue to dominate the geopolitical stage following President Trump's high-stakes trip to China last week. With that in mind, we caught up with the CEO of Real Alloys, Lippi Sternheim. It's a rare earth and magnet supply chain company. We spoke about the intense competition between the U.S. and China over rare earth elements, and what the latest maneuvering means for national security and global tech manufacturing. And speaking of rare or not so rare minerals, we dive into the booming market for lab-grown diamonds and how it's challenging the centuries-old dominance of mined gems. And then we take to the skies for a view on the state of private aviation and evolving consumer travel budgets with the president of Sentient Jet. All that to come, we begin with a critical look at supply chains and the escalating battle over the minerals powering the future, and how a recent report from our Bloomberg intelligence team says a wave of new rare earth supply this decade won't be enough to meet rising global demand. For a read on that, we spoke with Lippi Sternheim, CEO of Realloys.
6: Realloys is a mine-to-magnet company building a supply chain in North America with no Chinese nexus, mostly focused on defense. Defense has a January 21st, 2027, where they have to buy everything with no ties to China. So we're racing towards that deadline, making sure the firms that supply our men and women in uniform with everything they need can get there on time and meet the mandates.
4: All right, but what are you producing today? That's what I want to get to, because it's very difficult when you've got a country. China dominates 80-90% all the way through in terms of rare earth, you know, at different levels, raw and then the production. So how do you ramp up? How do you build that supply chain? Not inexpensive, and it's going to take time. So tell me what production you guys are doing today, and how do you ramp up, and in what time frame?
6: We went a unique approach in our company, which was to leverage existing infrastructure. We have one company we bought in Ohio and one company we partnered with in Saskatchewan. The company in Saskatchewan is the SRC. It's a provincially government funded, the only North American processing facility that was built from scratch in North America without any Chinese nexus whatsoever. We partnered with them, and they're at the finishing stages of completion of the plant. We expect to be in production at the end of the year or sooner. You can't build a supply chain that took 40 years for China to dominate and to build and to make all the strategic moves from mining to refining that they built in 3 minutes or 3 years. 3 years is more realistic. So we're building at warp speed, I would call it, or blitz scaling. But we leveraged on existing infrastructure. That facility will be finished and we'll start production later this year into next year and ramping up the following year. Ohio facility that we bought has been doing business with the government for decades in metallization and specialty metallizing, which is one of the more complicated processes in rare earth. Rare earth is not the mining, is not the big bottleneck in rare earth. It's the refining, processing, metallizing, and magnet making. And we're focused on existing infrastructure and just scaling it up. To your point, Carol, you cannot build. It doesn't happen in days. This is a long-term project for any of the companies involved. But we think we're doing it in a way that could be exceptionally expedient to the finish line.
5: Lippy Sternheim, ReAlloys CEO, joining us from Miami. Lippy, I want to talk about U.S. government involvement in these firms, including your own. We've talked to MP Materials CEO. We've talked to other CEOs of these companies that are in the rare earth or rare magnet space about government involvement. To what extent? Are you receiving or have you received funding from the U.S. government?
6: We actually did not receive funding from the government yet. Our idea was to build a supply chain. This has to be a profitable business, as you know. The government is interested and is helping any firm that can show, you know, that they can get somewhere with funding. There's so many different parts or different wallets, I should say, or pockets in the government that are there. There's a DFC, the OSC, there's EXIM, there's administration.
4: You do have defense contracts, right, where you're working with the government on things, but you're saying that's different from some of the investments we've seen from the government into mineral or metal or rare earth
6: direct
4: companies,
6: correct?
4: That's the difference you're saying.
6: We haven't received direct funding. We've been contracts. The company we own today, which is part of ReAlloys, but it used to be known as PMT Critical Metals in Ohio, has been doing work with the DLA for many years, Defense Logistics Agency, and working to metallize many different components. These are very sophisticated, components and processes. We're, I believe, the only North American company in the metallization space. Some of the other companies you mentioned did buy companies that do metallizing in other parts of the world, or some of them currently send it to China, where most of the stuff is metallized, especially, again, making the difference what I mentioned earlier. There's mostly focus on defense from our end. There's light rare earths. There's heavy rare earths. Light rare earths go into EVs. The mountain passes of the world supply most of the light rare earths, or they're planning to. We're mostly focused on the market of defense, which without that, this country cannot be safe. And as I said before, that's the priority for the administration with the new law coming into effect, DFARS, in January 1st, 2027. So we haven't received funding from the government, but we've built an entire supply chain, an amazing thing for a company to do in about 12 to 15 months that we've done it, leveraging existing infrastructure.
5: Well, are you in active conversations to try to get funding from the U.S. government like some of these other companies?
6: We have received an LOI from EXIM for $200 million because we are planning later this year to start building
5: a letter of interest
6: at an 8X facility. So we got an LOI from EXIM, which is one of the main sources of funding for these facilities, in $200 million LOI. And we're working with them to make that a bit greater, and hope to hear soon from them where it goes. But there are, as I said, there's a tremendous move by the administration, to their credit. In every aspect of this, there's people to call. We work mostly with the Army and their people because that's through our existing contracts and things that we're doing for them already. So we have that path. But there's so many handouts from them please, if you can do it, what can we help you? How can we help you? And when can we help you?
5: You mentioned the $200 million LOI, letter of interest from Ex-Im, the Export-Import Bank of the United States, Ex-Im.
4: Hey, you know, the big meeting between President Xi and President Trump, what do you hope that the president gets immediately out of this summit with President Xi Jinping this week?
6: I think short term. So as I said, it's going to take time to build this supply chain. Us, the other companies you mentioned, we're all doing a great job getting there. But I think for the moment, the most important thing for him to do is to make sure that in the short term, the U.S. has what it needs. Remember, you can't build from a missile to an iPhone to everything in between, from a humanoid robot or all the technologies you can think of. You can't have the world into the future if you can't get access to these rare earth magnets, which everything revolves in. It used to be oil and OPEC. It's now OPEC is many countries, so there's checks and balances. Here you have China against everybody. So it's either you get along with them and they help you in the near term and get you to there, or we really have to, accelerate upon acceleration.
4: Well, some like to remind us, you know, it was a choice. We were doing rare earths and we kind of just, you know, kind of moved it all off to China. And sometimes it's a case for companies to get a lower cost or lower labor.
5: That MP Materials mine in Nevada is not new.
4: Yeah, exactly. Yeah. So the thing I do want to ask you as we get ready to wrap up, we're almost a year. You talked a little bit about policies and what the president's doing, and you think he's doing a good job, but we are almost a year into the Trump administration rolling out its policy to create a domestic supply chain for rare earths. Why do we still really have nothing to show for it? No new magnets rolling off the line, no new rare earth production.
6: These are very sophisticated. If it wasn't, China would have not chosen it as a strategic, a geopolitical weapon. It's very sophisticated. You can't build something in an hour. It's not something you can just put up. You need all the components. So remember, you need the mine, you need the lights and the heavies, and there's very, very different, big differences between them. There's the processing. There's problems with processing. Just to throw out an anecdotal, most rare earth has uranium and thorium, which are radioactive. There was Linus had announced a plant in Texas. They had gotten a government grant a few years ago. Mm-hmm. It never went through. They dropped it this year. There's tremendous problems with EPA permitting. So these things are not so simple to put up here. We're actually on our processing are in Saskatchewan, which is our mine happens to be 35 kilometers from Uranium City, which is where the uranium from the Manhattan Project comes from. They have the permits. So that's why we went there, because they have the permits. We can get there quickly on the processing. Yeah. Then you get to the metallizing. Then you get to the magnet making. Each step is very sophisticated, very complex. So to build that all out overnight is an impossibility. Having said that, as I said, I believe we're ahead of most people, and definitely on the heavies. We're the only ones focused for the most part on heavies, which are dysprosium and terbium, to go by name, dysprosium and terbium specifically.
4: Got it.
6: The higher the temperature, if you want to make it for a layman, the higher the temperature, you need to make high performance. So that's where you get the even rare earths. And those are the ones needed for those. So we're very, very focused on that. And again, defense doesn't need billions of tons either.
5: That was Lippy Sternheim, CEO of Real Alloys. Coming up, from mining rare earths to growing minerals in high-tech labs, Astria London CEO joins us on how lab-grown diamonds are rewriting the rules of luxury.
7: The more technology advance, the less any constraints we will have, but there is no limits in anything, in color, size, quality. I actually believe today that the quality of lab-grown diamond are superior, especially on the very high end of the diamond market that we are in, that we can find in the mine.
5: You're listening to Bloomberg Business Week. This is Bloomberg.
8: With the Bloomberg Small Business Report, I'm John Tucker. Tyler Cadwell, the founder of Everything Etched, an Arizona-based small business that sells custom-engraved glassware, has always loved disappearing into the state's sandstone canyons to brainstorm or crash on a new web project. That used to mean bringing a notebook or a laptop.

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11: I'm Nicole Murray with Your Money Now. Tesla said it has launched its full self-driving service in China after years of regulatory delays. The announcement on X, which is also owned by Tesla CEO Elon Musk, listed China as one of 10 markets where the company's FSD system is now available, with other markets including the U.S. and Australia. There has been a growing amount of concern that artificial intelligence will lead to mass job cuts. Layoffs.fyi says that as of this week, just over 114,000 tech workers have been let go this year. Companies including Microsoft, Meta, and Amazon have all announced thousands of layoffs this year, while simultaneously ramping up investments in artificial intelligence infrastructure and products. As millions of travelers hit the road for Memorial Day weekend, high gasoline prices fueled by ongoing supply disruptions from the war with Iran are set to add financial strain for motorists. The American Automobile Association reports that a record 39.1 million people are expected to travel by car. That's your money now.
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0: Synthetic segment now accounts for over 50% of all engagement rings. Surging volume and falling prices have severely disrupted the $80 billion traditional diamond industry. And I got to say, you walk into any jewelry store. I have a jewelry store my mom went to, we grew up with, and it's like mine diamonds, real diamonds, I guess you should say. Synthetic diamonds right next to it. And then you've got like CZs and some other things. But it's just amazing, the category, when you go into a jewelry store.
1: I wonder if Natalie Morrison is going to take issue with the word real that you used just
0: I know.
1: Now.
0: That's why I hesitated.
1: She is the founder of Astria London. The brand, by the way, counts Sarah Jessica Parker as its global creative director. Natalie, welcome. Make the point for us, though, this sort of distinction or no distinction between a lab-grown diamond and a diamond that's mined in the quote-unquote traditional way. Is there a difference?
2: No, there is zero difference. Chemically, optically, structurally, it's a seed of carbon who all grows under the ground and take billions of years to get up to the surface and a lot of money and deforestation and time to extract versus putting it in a microwave. But it's a seed of carbon.
1: But if I take
2: baby at the end.
1: If I take one lab grown and one mined diamond to my friend Brian's dad in Midtown, who's been doing this for, 40 years, can he tell the difference between the two?
2: No, because there is none. There's no gemologist in the world who can see the difference between a lab and a mined diamond. Do you know, I often made a really bad analogy, but it's a little bit like IVF versus non-IVF baby. I've got four of them. Trust me, they're all the same.
0: Well said.
1: All right.
0: I thought early on when they started doing lab-grown diamonds that there were limitations in size. But tell me, is that not the case? Can you do anything in terms of size, shape? You can do anything.
2: The more technology advances, the less constraints we will have. But there is no limits in anything, in color, size, quality. I actually believe today that the quality of lab-grown diamonds are superior, especially on the very high end of the market that we are in, that we can find in the mine.
0: Do you make them like, I think about, the four C's or whatever? Like, do you just make, what's grown in the lab, are they all just the top of the tier, if you will, in terms? No.
2: No.
0: So any, you do make different, yeah.
2: That's correct. So any diamonds come from the level of money, investment, quality of the reactors we have, technology behind it. So no diamonds are the same, whether it's a mine or whether it's a lab.
1: So what is the technology?
2: So there is two types of technology in order to make them. So as I said earlier on, it's a seed of carbon.
1: Yeah.
2: So basically, the carbon is the strongest material in the world, right? And which you put in a reactor, and we basically replicate what happened under the ground in those reactors with two methods called CVD and HPHT.
1: So pressure.
2: One is the pressure intensity, one is replicated through the heat.
1: Okay.
2: And by doing that, within 4 to 6 weeks, a diamond is formed.
1: 4 to 6 weeks, how much energy does it take?
2: Okay, so that's an interesting question, because the biggest challenge at the moment is, one, the resale value, and one, the sustainability, which are the main question. Because it's no more a secret that a diamond is a diamond, whether it comes from a lab or a mine. So now the two challenges in terms of education we face. Coming to energy, obviously it takes less energy in a reactor than under the ground. So the reality is it takes a fifth less, approximately, in a reactor than under the ground. However, it's not 100% sustainable yet. I actually don't believe it. However, it's improving every day with technology, with renewable energy, with using, so today we only use recycled gold. So everything is improving over time. We don't use water. There is no deforestation. Mm-hmm. There's no human traffic problems. So there's no many problems that we can talk of.
0: I know, though, before we got going, we talked about the impact, certainly, on the economies that have depended on mining. And I guess it's safe to say that, I don't know, is that the downside of all of this,
1: Sub-Saharan Africa, like Botswana, for example. Jen Zabasaja was here talking to us about that just a few months ago.
0: Exactly. Like, so there is that downside.
2: Yeah, it's correct. It's correct that the Botswana economy has relied for years and years on the mine industry. But actually, the world is evolving through technology, and I think countries need to adapt. I think we do need to help those countries. So Astra, for example, give a percentage of their income for giving education to kids in Africa. And I think a lot of companies should do and help anyway, in general, in the corporate world. However, the mine industry, if you look at it today, also have given a lot of the percentage of their mining result to the beers. And I think today they are potentially buying out the beers or a part of it. So maybe it's not a bad thing for anyone. The world needs to diversify, and the economy of each country needs to diversify.
1: I want to talk a little bit about what took so long technologically for us to get here, because, I mean, it was almost like I got engaged a decade ago at this point, and this wasn't even a thing. Like lab-grown diamonds were not even part of the conversation. I talk to young people today, and it's like...
0: For your wife-to-be, or just, were they around?
2: So the lab-grown diamond have been around since after the war in 1950. They were actually made...
1: But they weren't really prevalent.
2: Yeah. So out of the diamond market, lab-grown diamond was 1% of the market in 2015.
1: Yeah, that's...
2: 20, okay, fair. Yeah, 5% of the market in 2021, 40% last year, 70% of the engagement ring of the U.S. today are lab-grown diamond, and The Economist is expecting it to be 75% by 2030. I actually think it will be faster than that.
1: Yeah, so illustrating my point perfectly. Mm-hmm. Why was it such hockey stick growth, and why did for so many years was it under the radar?
2: Well, the reality is the mine industry has been dominating the industry, the diamond industry, for 100 years, and I've done an amazing exercise of marketing with De Beers. First of all, telling us that the diamond is rare. Diamonds are not rare. The reality is there is enough diamonds in the world so that 8 billion people can each have half a carat each, and you will still be having hundreds of thousands of them being hidden somewhere. So the reality is the diamond is not rare, but they've done a beautiful marketing exercise in order to promote it that way.
0: Why are diamonds so expensive? Like, if so many people are choosing for engagement rings to do lab-grown diamonds.
1: I mean, the lab-grown diamonds that I've seen have not been expensive relative to
0: mine diamond. What's the cost differential, percentage?
2: The difference of price is approximately 70% between a lab-grown diamond and a mine diamond.
0: 70% cheap, less expensive?
2: Cheaper. Yeah. Lab-grown diamonds are cheaper, right? 70%. First, it costs less to make them. You don't have to extract everything from the planet. You don't have anything. But, you know, the real question today is actually the resale value. The biggest, I will say, problems between lab and mine diamond is they should work together. They should work together instead of fighting. Yeah. The biggest critics that mine diamond gives to lab-grown diamond is, there is no resale value. And I always said, yes, obviously, you may have no resale value, but there is a resale value to everything. So let me give you an example.
0: About 25 seconds.
2: If you get 2 carats of lab-grown diamond today, you will probably, in D-Color, which is a high-end what we do, it probably will be $6,000. The same equivalent in mine will be $60,000. By the time you leave the shop, you've already lost $30,000. Yeah. So personally, even if I lose everything, I know what I want to buy.
1: Our thanks to Natalie Morrison, the founder of Astrea London. From the brilliance of diamonds to luxury in the skies, we're talking private aviation. Wheels Up recently announced that its lead investor group, headed by Delta Airlines, has agreed to provide a new $100 million term loan to support the company's growth strategy. For more on the business, we caught up with George Mattson, the CEO of the $260 million market cap private aviation company, Wheels Up. He's also a former board member of Delta.
3: So we've been on this transformation journey for about 2.5 years now, since the Delta-led investment in October of 2023, at which time I stepped off the board of Delta. You mentioned I was on the board to run the company. And the idea behind that investment and our go-to-market strategy from then forward through today and beyond really lies in a unique proposition that we think we are exclusively trying to deliver to our customers in private aviation. This idea of a solutions platform or a solutions toolkit spanning across premium commercial through our partnership with Delta and private aviation on a flight-by-flight basis. So whether you're a member of Wheels Up, and we're proud to have 3,000 members of our programmatic offering here in the United States, or you're a customer who accesses private aviation through our leading global charter business. The idea is to provide the right plane for the next flight, not for every flight, as some of the other models in the industry do. And so we're 2.5 years into this transformation. The first quarter was a very consequential quarter for us because we hit a couple of very important milestones. We announced about 1.5 years ago that we were going to be replacing our entire jet fleet by the end of 2027. We, in fact, finished that 1.5 years early and are now completely out of our legacy aircraft types and into the two fleets of the future for us, the Phenom 3.
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10: With SRN News, I'm Rich Thomason in Washington. There is at least a glimmer of hope morning for a deal to end the standoff between the U.S. and Iran, reopening the Strait of Hormuz. Oil prices have fallen on hopes of an agreement. President Trump, though, counsels caution and restraint, saying negotiations are proceeding constructively, but insisting that he will not rush into a deal. Tens of thousands of people are still out of their homes in Orange County, California. There is ongoing concern about the risk of a catastrophic explosion. The threat is posed by an overheated tank. It's holding thousands of gallons of chemicals. Authorities are pleading with evacuees to please be patient. President Trump's weekend shooting near the White House is further evidence that his request for $1 billion in security funding related to his privately funded ballroom project is justified. More details, SRNNews.com.
11: With the Wall Street Business Report, I'm Bill Alexander. A record number of Americans have hit the roads for this Memorial Day holiday. 45 million Americans will brave the high prices, according to AAA, even as President Trump's war with Iran has pushed gas prices higher. The national average is $4.48 per gallon on this Memorial Day. And despite domestic airfares being up 53% since a year ago, a record number of Americans are flying. Kevin Warsh is now the new chairman of the Federal Reserve. He was sworn in Friday. President Donald Trump spent months criticizing his predecessor, Jerome Powell, for being reluctant to cut interest rates. U.S. consumer sentiment fell to a record low in May, underscoring that higher pump prices and rising costs from the U.S.-Iran war continued to weigh on Americans' views of the economy. The University of Michigan's Index of Consumer Sentiment showed consumer sentiment declined to 44.8 for the month of May, marking the lowest level on record. For the Wall Street Business Report, I'm Bill Alexander in Washington.
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13: And I'm Monica Ricks in the Bloomberg Newsroom. Here are some of the stories we're watching. Oil keeps falling as the U.S. makes progress towards a deal with Iran to reopen the Strait of Hormuz. Brent crude's now down more than 5% at $98 a barrel. U.S. markets are closed for Memorial Day today, but a potential end to this war in the Middle East is pushing global stocks higher. Right now, the FTSE in London is up 0.2%, the CAC in Paris is up 1.9%, and the DAX in Germany is up 1.6%. The Nikkei in Japan hit a record high today, closing above 65,000. It was up 2.8%. The Hang Seng in Hong Kong added 0.8%, and China's CSI 300 gained 1.5%. Inflation will be in focus in the U.S. in the week ahead. Bloomberg's Andrew O'Day has a preview.
14: This week, we get the monthly price measure that's most favored by the Fed Reserve, the Commerce Department's April PCE. It's forecast to have increased just over 0.4% from the month before and 3.2% from the year before, as food prices held their earlier increases and gasoline prices continued rising throughout the month. Andrew O'Day, Bloomberg Radio.
13: Tomorrow, we'll also get a snapshot of U.S. consumer confidence from the Conference Board. Like last week's University of Michigan measure, that's expected to be down, but there's more emphasis here on jobs and income prospects, so the decline may be smaller. Pope Leo was joined by Anthropic co-founder Christopher Olad today at the Vatican to launch the first encyclical on artificial intelligence, warning about its dangerous impacts.
6: Artificial intelligence now demands to be disarmed, freed from logics that turn it into an instrument of domination, exclusion, and death.
13: The pontiff says AI could accelerate the pace of conflicts, which adds to furious debate over how far AI models should be constrained. It also comes as Anthropic unveils Mythos, an AI tool that can identify unknown flaws in IT systems, which has triggered anxiety across the globe over the past few months. And a lot of people, a lot of Star Wars fans are heading to the movies this holiday weekend. The Mandalorian and Grogu has been the highest grossing movie in the U.S. and Canada, raking in $102 million in ticket sales over the last 4 days. Sounds like a lot, but it's actually among the lowest debuts for a Star Wars flick since Lucasfilm was acquired by Disney in 2012. Global news 24 hours a day and whenever you want it with Bloomberg News Now. I'm Monica Ricks, and this is Bloomberg.
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28: Our Bloomberg intelligence team out with a note recently that reminded us that private aviation surged during the pandemic. Yet this could ebb with slowing economies and higher fuel prices due to the Iran war. It's a trend that could disrupt market plans for charter and fractional operators and prompt some to shrink or exit the market. Yet others say that higher income travelers are still willing to pay a premium to protect their time and bypass commercial airport chaos, especially as we head into the busy Memorial Day weekend. Alan Walsh can tell us more. He's president of Sentient Jet, which is known for its jet card. It offers customers a fixed number of hours of private jet travel.
29: First of all, Carol, Tim, thanks for having me. I really appreciate it. Good to see you again. From our side, being here for, over 25 years and 6,700 card owners in our community, it's something from, from our specialists we constantly look at as well. So, overall fuel, I'm going to say right now, not really having material impact. And,
28: Are you passing on the additional cost form of fuel surcharges?
29: Exactly. So we look at that on a monthly basis. And as I said, for us, it's just a straight pass through. It's not something that, we look at. But
28: it's not leading to demand destruction?
29: It's not. If I actually look at it, Tim, in April of this year, private aviation flying in North America is actually up 11% year over year and globally 5% year over year. So, not right now, not having an impact.
28: You think it's up because last year during April was the tariff meltdown in the equity market? And I know this is so tied to the equity markets, because if people feel, they look at a statement, they feel incredibly wealthy, they say, okay, I could justify, a couple hours on the private jet here rather than flying economy.
29: There's always external factors for sure. That would have been one. I mean, obviously what we're seeing right now in the Middle East is another one. And then the knock-on impact to commercial flying, tongue-in-cheek comment is commercial flying right now is probably the best advert for private aviation, because it does become that reliable alternative for sure with everything that we're seeing. People are buying and manipulating their time by using private aviation. So certainly, as I said, there's cyclical factors right now. This is one. Yeah. So who's all flying? Remind us about your demographic and kind of if those trends remain consistent. Yeah, so thanks, Carl. So as I said, we have 6,700 card owners within our community. And the demographic ranges right now from obviously personal travel, personal aviation, right down to some corporate travel. And the changes that you mentioned, we're seeing two, I think, kind of demographic changes, which is getting younger, certainly into kind of like mid to late 40s. But secondarily, the other change that we're seeing as well is
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10: I'm Dan Loney with Your Money Now. Wall Street is closed today for the Memorial Day holiday. After a strong showing last week, the markets will reopen on Tuesday. The topic of insider trading on platforms like Kalshi and Polymarket is now the focus of Capitol Hill. Kentucky Representative James Comer, speaking in a TV interview late last week, said he is seeking information from the CEOs of both prediction platforms on how they're trying to prevent insider trading. Waymo has put a pause on its freeway operations in cities due to the problems with vehicles recognizing construction zones. This comes as well as Waymo has been recalling vehicles in cities due to roadway flooding and not being able to recognize that problem as well. Electronic Arts has signed a deal with Liga MX, the top professional soccer league in Mexico, to be part of their highly successful video game series. The reunion starts with EA Sports FC 27, with the deal, which is non-exclusive, running through 2029. That's Your Money Now.
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29: Great comment. For me, I'd look at that one, Tim, and I'd just say, the way they run their business is certainly, it works for wheels up. They're doing what they need to do. I think ours, when we look at it, is really coming from a very much a position of financial strength across the brands, which is very deliberate. I think George, they're working through their plan. We're working through our plan. And that was just probably the way it is for now.
13: How do you see that? How do you see sort of the value proposition that you offer customers? And to borrow a phrase that you used earlier, like your swim lane versus their swim lane, and sort of where they overlap and where they don't overlap. Because at the end of the day, I think it's fair to say you are going after similar demographic.
29: We are. Our swim lane is really looking at the reliability, the consistency, the guaranteed availability. When we look at what we're doing is our own dependability. Mm-hmm. We've consistently delivered that for over 25 years. That's why we've got such a high loyalty, within our cardholder community. They know what we're going to deliver. We're there for them 24 hours a day from a service standpoint and an experience standpoint. But really what we're giving them is that reliability. and the confidence that we're there.
13: We're speaking with Alan Walsh, president of Sentient Jet, joining us from Quincy, Massachusetts.
1: Well, you know, it's interesting, just going back to, you know, Tim saying, okay, we don't like to ask you about a competitor we just had on. But having said that, you know, they've been doing some capital raises. Is also being part of this larger company that when you do need capital, it's easier to access?
29: Well, yeah. I mean, if you look at the financial position, I think, of the Directional Aviation Group, it's been in a very, very, very strong and healthy financial situation forever. You know, there's never been that time where there's been that type of a constraint. I think if you look at the overall strategy on a car, you know, it's really based on that, is what's going to work, what's best, how do we optimize it, but also take advantage of, you know, the confidence of the financial situation. The company is run strategically on that. It's worked on making sure that we hit our financial targets. It's made hit that we're exceed our financial targets and never really compromise it in any way.
1: One thing I'm curious about, and just talking with our George Ferguson, who covers all the majors and the aerospace sector overall, and it's a story we've talked about, Alan, I think over the last couple of years, a shortage of pilots. Can you guys get all the pilots that you need?
29: Yes. I mean, if when I look at, again, so the way we work in this, Carl, we have an operator network that we do business with. You know, the pilot, you know, we have, I suppose, contracts with them. They will actually go and source all of the pilots. It's not been a challenge. I mean, certainly we have people that move back and forth between the airlines for sure. But right now I'm going to say, you know, it's not a major challenge. The operators and the contracts and relationships that we have give us what we need in terms of availability. It hasn't come up as a concern.
13: Alan, back to the relationship with your sister company, Flex. If we think about their swim lane, would somebody like Sentient Jet would be like an entry level or like a, you know, gateway drug to private aviation, for lack of a better term. And then once they're hooked on it, maybe they make more money. Maybe they have a big exit. Then would they move to Flex, because that would actually include fractional ownership, and that's actually a more expensive product?
29: You know, it's a great question, and help explain the swim lane a bit more. You know, we look at it, and certainly people's needs do change, Tim, for sure, over time, where they can scale up and they can scale down. But if you look at it in terms of the hours that you would typically use in a year, you know, the jet card fits right in that swim lane of somebody that's flying between 25 and 75 hours per year. If you scale up beyond that and your needs change and you're in, you know, 100 hours plus a year, depending on what your personal needs are, then fraction is the right, certainly is the right fit for you in that regard, because, you know, it's going to give you the economies of scale there for sure. So, you know, again, I go back to us being the consultative mode, is if we see somebody that's graduating into that swim lane, yeah, by all means, we'll make sure that we broker and bridge the relationship so that they can scale.
1: That All right. Sense. You mentioned that your demographic's getting younger, mid to late 40s. Just tell me, has Tim taken a ride on your plane?
13: Hey, highly confidential segment. Okay?
1: It's just between us.
13: That's
1: it's
13: part
1: just
13: of
1: between
13: it.
1: Us.
28: 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I'm Tim Stanovec. Carol will be back next week. Have a good and safe Memorial Day weekend, everyone. Stay with us. 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
15: Breaking news this hour from Town Hall. I'm Rich Thomason. The plight of tens of thousands of California residents evacuated from their homes drags on.
16: Authorities in Southern California are bracing for the possibility that a damaged chemical tank at a facility could leak or explode. An evacuation order has continued into the Memorial Day weekend. for 50,000 residents of Garden Grove and several surrounding communities with no timeline on when they can return. Lee Zeldin, the head of the EPA, said Sunday the most likely scenario is a low-volume release where officials will be able to monitor, neutralize, and contain the threat. The Orange County Fire Authority is working to keep the temperature of the tank down, spraying water into it. No injuries were reported after the pressurized tank began overheating Thursday. I'm Julie Walker.
15: There is at least a glimmer of hope for a deal to end the standoff between the U.S. and Iran. Oil prices have fallen on hopes for a deal. President Trump is cautioning, is counseling caution and restraint.
2: As the president said, he's not in a hurry. He's not going to make a bad deal. I mean, the president's not going to make a bad agreement.
15: Secretary of State Rubio, Mr. Trump says talks with Iran are proceeding constructively. That proposed deal would reportedly see Iran give up its stockpile of highly enriched uranium. It could be used for nuclear weapons. The U.S. would end a blockade of Iranian ports while lifting some sanctions on the Islamic Republic. President Trump says a weekend shooting near the White House is further evidence at his request for $1 billion in security funding related to his privately funded ballroom project is justified. And Felix Rosenquist of Sweden has won the Indianapolis 500 in the closest finish ever, taking the race by just 0.02 of a second. Wall Street closed today for Memorial Day. The Dow reopens tomorrow at a record high, 50,579. More on these stories, townhall.com.
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15: A former Scottish political leader pleads guilty to embezzlement charges.
17: Peter Murrell, the estranged husband of former Scottish leader Nicola Sturgeon, has pleaded guilty of embezzling over £400,000, or roughly $540,000, from the Scottish National Party. Authorities say he used the money to buy a motorhome and two cars. Murrell, who was the SNP's chief executive, was remanded into custody after his plea in the High Court in Edinburgh. He was originally arrested in 2020. During an investigation into the SNP's finances. Sturgeon, who resigned in 2023 after 8 years as First Minister, was later cleared of any wrongdoing. Rican Garcia, London.
15: The annual Hajj pilgrimage, it's one of the five pillars of Islam, is now underway. More than 1.5 million participants have arrived in Saudi Arabia from all over the world. This year's pilgrimage coming at a time of stepped-up tension in the Mideast.
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25: 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It is costing more this year to get away. Travelers should expect to pay about 18% more domestically on round-trip flights. International fares are up about 7.5%. Hurricane season has been keeping demand low for the Caribbean. Puerto Rico, Jamaica, Curacao, and Aruba are offering deals. August is believed to be the cheapest time to fly this summer, about 20% less than other dates. Travel experts say book early, don't wait for last-minute deals, hoping prices will drop. Also, airfares can be lower for travel on a Tuesday and Wednesday. Sunday fares can cost more. That's your Fox Business Report. I'm Jenny Coselda. Invested in you.
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5: 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We are home, headed home today from Minnesota. I'm carrying, covering for Barry today. And we've got quite a day. Well, we've got a decent day going on in the market right now. I'm not going to complain. The Dow is up 329 points right now on hopes. For a peace deal in Iran, which seems to be pretty elusive. The NASDAQ is up 61 points right now. The NASDAQ is at 26,358. Another good day. Dell is the big winner today on the market and several of the AI-related stocks. The S&P is up 41 basis points or 30 points. The S&P is clear up to 7,476. It's now hit my target price for this year, but I think it goes higher. Gold is down 60 basis points. Oil is under 100. It's at 97. That's a good thing. And interest rates right now are at 4.58%. They're too high. Kevin Warsh will be sworn in later today as our new Fed chairman. Hopefully he'll be a little bit better at his job than the previous Fed chairman. So welcome to today's Best Stocks Now show with professional money manager Bill Gunderson. And I'm here alone today, flying solo. I guess I have been all week, really. I don't remember. Where did Barry go? Has anybody seen Barry? No. We've been meeting with folks every single day. In Minnetonka, Minnesota. I got to say, that's probably going to be our new gathering place a couple of times a year because we had a lot of fun. We had a full house for the workshop on Tuesday. The workshop was recorded. I don't know in what form it's going to go out in, snippets, the whole thing. I don't know the answer to that question. That's in the hands of the people above me, and we'll see what happens. But it was a fantastic workshop. We talked about a lot, and next time we may have an opening act before the workshop. We have a subscriber that has a famous bluegrass band. Wouldn't that be fun to have a little hoedown before the workshop? I've always wanted to learn how to stomp. I don't know how to do that with the boots. They stomp. It looks fun. It's almost like tap dancing, but it's done with these crazy boots that are look kind of like hillbilly boots or whatever. I don't know how Billy would look in hillbilly boots, but it sounds fun. Well, we had a fairly good day in the markets yesterday. The Dow was up 0.5%. The NASDAQ was up, but the memory stocks, remember the memory stocks? I hope you remember them and the Alamo. They were flying again yesterday. I traveled yesterday and I sat next to a hedge fund manager that works for, he's not a manager, he actually works for a big hedge fund, a very well-known successful hedge fund. And he was giving me some insights into the hedge fund industry right now. I took away some very, very interesting insight. I told him what I do. And I told him about our performance since the beginning of the year, and his jaw dropped. Hey, I'm just telling you, I just speak truth here. His jaw dropped. He says that's a better record than most hedge fund managers on Wall Street. So, hey, for what it's worth, you decide for yourself. I also had someone ask me about one of the losers in our portfolios. What's about this one? Huh? Come on. I said, well, when I can pick 100% winners, I'm going to retire and never worry about managing money again. There's always going to be a few thorns in your side, I guess. But you know what? Some of those thorns in your side, I was getting really nervous about Vistra, the nuclear stock out of Texas. And all of a sudden, I stuck with it. I was patient, and all of a sudden, that one's turning around. So there is something to be said for patience also when you own what I consider to be best stocks now. Many would disagree with me that they're best stocks now. That is open to interpretation. I think Bob Dylan's the greatest songwriter of all time, and I'm sure others would disagree. They might say, oh, I don't know, Donny Osmond or someone else like that. Who knows what they would say? Glenn Campbell or whatever. But anyways, sometimes beauty is in the eye of the beholder. Well, hopes of a U.S.-Iran breakthrough. President Donald Trump will host the swearing-in of Kevin Warsh as the Federal Reserve Chair at the White House on Friday. Investors also preparing for consumer sentiment and leading indicator data later in the day. And I haven't seen that come across yet. That data. But I do know that this past week, it was a pretty good week for economic data. We didn't have any inflation reports. We didn't have any big job reports. But on Thursday, we had the every Thursday layoff report. It was very, very favorable. And as I've said many times, trouble in the economy will more than likely start showing up in those initial jobless claims before it shows up anywhere else. And as of now, it looks like clear sailing ahead in the jobs market, because the initial jobless claims came in very, very soft. Okay, Shell. Shell is a Dutch company, by the way. I want to say it was a California company at one time. We had a lot of Shell stations in California. We had a lot of ARCO stations in California. But Shell is now a Dutch company, and they're in trouble with the Dutch Supreme Court. You've got to understand that Europe has a gigantic energy problem. They have made some bad policy over the years, and now they're scrambling to get energy. And you know what? That gives U.S. a big, big heads up, a big, big advantage as it relates to data center and to all of this AI infrastructure, because we have a very good energy infrastructure. Shell and environmental groups are set for a groundbreaking showdown this Friday as the Dutch Supreme Court rules on whether corporations have a legal mandate to cut their carbon footprints. I got a hunch I know how that one's going to turn out. I really do. I think the Supreme Court will say yes. The Netherlands branch of Friends of the Earth, Milieu Defensie, will try to convince the country's Supreme Court that the London-based, but it has Dutch ties, Iowa Giant has a duty to reduce its CO2 carbon emissions. How about cattle? Do they have a legal duty to reduce their carbon emissions into the atmosphere? To 45% below, where is that in the Constitution? Okay, you've got to reduce CO2 emissions to 45% below 2019 levels by 2030. Shell, however, disagrees, arguing that lawmakers and not courts should have the power to set limits on a company. Why is this important today, this hearing? This is the first time in the world that a country's highest court will consider a company's civil law emissions reduction obligation with regards to dangerous climate change. Winnie Osurin, spokesman for Milieu Defense, said, as per reports, she said the court's ruling will be decisively guiding. And if Milieu Defense prevails, it could have a ripple effect far beyond the Netherlands. And of course, you know, you had the riot there with the farmers not being able to plant their crops because of carbon emissions from the fertilizer that they use. And you've had a lot of issues and problems there in the Netherlands. Shell is one of Europe's largest carbon emitters. Last year, they dismissed a lawsuit filed by the Peruvian farmer seeking to hold the utilities. Oh, this is a different one over in the Dutch, responsible for climate-related damages. Separately, Total Energy, which is France, is facing a lawsuit in Paris that seeks to halt fossil fuel exploration and production projects, with a decision still pending. We'll be right back.

0: This is...
1: These days, retirement planning is more complicated than ever. So set aside Thursday evening, June 11th, and get ready to learn some strategies for wealth preservation and retirement planning from Chad Burton, Rob Black, and Ryan Ignacio. 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
7: I'm Dan Loney with Your Money Now. Married couples are keeping separate bank accounts more often these days. New reporting by Fidelity Investments shows only 4 in 10 couples keep joint accounts. About 1 in 5 keep everything separate, with that number doubling since 2018. Younger generations are driving the move. 34% of Gen Z and 26% of millennials keep finances all separate. People are worried about their jobs and their careers in the future, but one area that's looking for more workers and shouldn't have to worry about AI is elevator or escalator repair. Judy Marks, the CEO of elevator giant Otis, recently said she can't hire people fast enough and they can make upwards of $150,000 a year.

That is reason. Oh, I love that line by Stephen Stills. I sat next to the airplane yesterday with a man who works for a hedge fund. We had a really good conversation. He was very impressed by what I did. He says, not only do you have the results, but you've got a very peculiar kind of personality. I guess you could put it that way. Here's what he told me. First, I want to read this story, and then I'll give you a little bit of insight. J.P. Morgan is seeking to offload risk tied to more than $4 billion in loans to private equity funds as the U.S. bank looks to reduce exposure to an industry facing a prolonged slowdown in exits and rising concerns over AI-related disruption. The Financial Times reported Friday, citing people familiar with the matter. Well, they want to get rid of that risk that they have. And I asked him, I said, why have we seen this explosion in private, not equity? That's different. Equity is ownership of companies. I said, why have we seen this explosion in private debt? He says, that's very simple to answer, Mr. Gunderson. He said, there's a limited number of companies out there that are worthy of private equity investments, and they're all fighting over these companies for the private equity investment. But he said, there's an unlimited amount of private equity debt out there available. The market share, who doesn't want a loan? I mean, come on. And so these firms, because look, they charge big fees on this private equity, okay? They're charging big fees. And when there's only so much private equity to go around, he said there's almost an unlimited amount of private debt to go around. And I said to him, I said, aren't these firms placing their own self-interest above their clients' self-interest that are being put into this stuff? He said, well, what do you think they do on Wall Street? Of course they are. They're going to make massive fees on this private credit that they're going to turn around and sell to the public. And there's basically the market is unlimited for it. And that's the reason why you've seen this explosion in the private debt markets. I would not touch private debt with a 100-foot pole. That's just me. It's illiquid. And didn't we learn our lessons from the mortgage-backed loans, which also was a almost unlimited market opportunity for these people that invest in this stuff? They went out and bought all of that mortgage debt, packaged it up, repackaged it and sold it to the public and the sovereign wealth funds and the countries all over the world, and it all blew up. Private debt, at least, you know, the mortgages were backed by homes. The only problem is most of those homes didn't have any equity in them. Most of them were underwater. We had that big wave of short sales in 2009, 2008, and private debt, it's way below, in my book, mortgages as far as risk goes. So that's the reason why you're seeing this massive move into private credit. Private credit, I guess, is the word they're using. And that's the reason why you're seeing all of this risk building in the financial system. And you see J.P. Morgan getting out of the way before it blows up and makes a big mess in the economy at some point in time. It just seems we never learn. The other one that I never supported at all, and I've seen the consequences of what they did to individual investors, was with the private, the real estate investment trust that were non-traded. They called them non-traded REITs. One of my major competitors in California, he went after the non-traded REITs. He loaded up his buckets with non-traded REITs, and eventually

Honestly, he lost his license. I think he got it back. I think it went to the Supreme Court, the poor guy. But I said, I don't like non-traded REITs. There's plenty of traded REITs around. Why do we need non-traded REITs? Well, because the private equity invented another product that they could make big fees on and turn around and sell to you. And that's how the game works. And there are so many private equity funds today now that are all chasing after companies to buy or chasing after loans to loan. How about this number? IT CapEx swells to a record share of S&P 500 spending as the AI build-out accelerates. And that's another discussion I had with this guy on the plane. I talk to anybody, you know, just about, maybe I talk too much. Some people say I talk too much. But I learn a lot from people that I talk to. I'm kind of a sponge that soaks up information and knowledge. And many times I get insight that I had never thought of before. But I said to this guy who worked for the private equity fund, I said, you know, this year, it's like there's this little patch in the ocean of Wall Street that is producing. And it's a very narrow area of the market. I've seen this before. This is not a new phenomenon. But this has probably been one of the biggest feeding frenzies in one little small area of the market that I've ever witnessed. And I think the reason is because IT CapEx swells to record share of S&P 500 spending as AI build-out accelerates. So this massive amount of money, this is according to my friend Torsten Slok over at Apollo. He's their chief economist. I like him. Torsten's got to be from the same island I'm from, Gunderson. Maybe we came. Maybe our ancestors came over on the same boat. I don't know. But I think he's a pretty wise man. He says that this is exactly what I said. This money that is being thrown at these private companies with the AI adoption, and we're talking about Anthropic, we're talking about SpaceX, obviously. We're talking about the one that is led by good old Sam Altman. OpenAI, they're turning around with this, these billions of dollars that are being thrown at, and they lump it into a group called IT. IT, CapEx. CapEx means spending on IT infrastructure. And it's those companies that are on the receiving end of this IT infrastructure spending. That's where the frothy area of a giant ocean is this year until it's over. When we come back, why is Elon Musk planning to build a 10 gigawatt solar factory near Austin? More on that when we come back.

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8: With SRN News, I'm Rich Thomason in Washington. It is by no means a done deal, but the U.S. and Iran are said to be close to an agreement that would end their standoff. Lacking official details, there are conflicting reports about what the pending deal would call for. President Trump, who insists that he is not going to be rushed into something, says talks with Iran are proceeding constructively. Oil prices are down this morning. Today's AAA national average for a gallon of regular gas is $4.50. That is down one penny from yesterday. In California, this morning's average is $6.11, and that's for regular gas. President Trump is at Arlington National Cemetery today. This Memorial Day, he's laying a wreath at the Tomb of the Unknown Soldier. Felix Rosenquist of Sweden has won the Indianapolis 500 by just 0.02. It is the closest finish ever. This is SRN News.
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That's right. There's something in the air, and it is the Best Stocks Now show, which floats through the airwaves every day across the nation. This great nation, which will celebrate Memorial Day on Monday. And I certainly do honor. I was just lucky by a simple twist of fate. I was not born in a year that people had to go to war. I just was lucky that way. My father was not lucky that way. He joined the Navy at the age of 18 and went to Groton, Connecticut for submarine training and spent the next 4 years in the South Pacific hunting down Japanese enemies that wanted to destroy and take over our country. He didn't like to talk about it a lot, but I saw pictures of them ashore in Australia on leave. That looked like a wild party. He said one guy, he was about 5'2", little guy, probably from Minnetonka, Minnesota or something like that. He goes into town in Perth, Australia. He comes back with a battleship tattooed on his chest. I don't know if he ever regretted that or if his wife liked it or if he ever got a wife. I'm not sure about that. But it looked to me like they might have liked a little bit of that Australian beer when they went ashore. And I don't know what my dad meant by it, but he said, gee, the Australian women were awful friendly too. So, hey, maybe I've got some half-brothers running around Perth. I don't know. But my brother, who is 5 years older than me, when we had drafts for the Vietnam War, he was drawn in the lottery. He was number 17 out of 365. He would have gone to the Vietnam War for sure. Whether he would have come back or not, who knows? But he was a pole vaulter in high school. He was a very good pole vaulter. My father was a pole vaulter too. My father was pole vaulting like 14, 15 feet way back when, like, in the 1940s. Now they're over 20 feet, obviously. But my brother John, he pole vaulted. He still holds the record at Point Loma High School for pole vaulting. But one day my brother, in a simple twist of fate, as Bob Dylan would say, he missed the pit when he went over the crossbar. He was a 14, 15-foot pole vaulter. And he fell outside the pit. He broke his wrist, and arthritis set in to his wrist, and that kept him out of the Vietnam War. So, you know what? Sometimes God has different plans for us. And I would also say that very few of the Submariners came back. The attrition rate was very high. And somehow my father made it back. I overcame two big obstacles in being born on this earth. Number one, my father was one of the few Submariners to come back from the war. I'm obviously a boomer, which has a bad connotation to a lot of people out there. It shouldn't, because we understand and we appreciate our freedom that we have today and how hard we had to fight to keep it and how much attack it's always going to be under attack. There's another wave of attack on our freedom here in the United States of America that we need to be worried about. Freedom of religion, freedom of speech, all of these kinds of things. There are evil forces that want to take that away from us. So be on guard going forward about these attacks that are coming. I truly believe they're coming. But having said that, I overcame that obstacle to make it to this earth. My mother could not carry babies to full term. She lost, I think, 4 or 5, and then she got pregnant with me, and at the 8th month or so, there was no heartbeat. It was over. She was going to lose her 9th baby or 6th baby. I don't know. It was a lot. I know it was more than 5. And she received the blessing that she would deliver the baby, and guess what? Here I am today, 69 years later on the radio. I somehow got that heartbeat back, probably a little brain damage in there in the womb, but I made it through that, and I'm still kicking and going stronger than ever. SpaceX is planning a 10-gigawatt solar factory near Austin. Man, that'll cook a few briskets.
that'll smoke a few briskets down there in Austin at what, Terry Black's, Franklin Barbecue, the home of brisket. But why is he doing this? This is part of his vision. He's planning to build a massive 10-gigawatt solar he's going to manufacture solar panels for what? His ambition to power artificial intelligence data centers in space. So his plan is underway. In space, and I've talked to several engineers about this, even people from NASA, about his ambitions, and they just see a lot of logistical issues that need to be overcome to make this work. But Musk, that's his vision. These data centers would have unlimited access to the sun, because when you're in space, it's not filtered through the atmosphere, and it would definitely power these data centers, number one. Number two, the cooling, okay? Obviously, it's very cool up there at that altitude, but the logistics of it all seem very, very difficult. So he's going to go on the warpath building solar panels as fast as he can to fulfill his ambition. And, you know, I read an article yesterday that through all of this, the IPO of SpaceX, he could become our first trillionaire. Trillionaire. Well, I mean, do they check his credit? Does his Amex card get denied? I don't know. Like the rest of us, who knows? He's got a trillion. He'll be a trillionaire, the very first trillionaire. Another thing I noticed yesterday, there is an ETF out there that currently 23% of this ETF owns SpaceX. So if you want exposure to SpaceX, which I don't, but if you want it, God bless you, you can buy this ETF, XOVR, XOVR. It's a ETF that boosted its SpaceX position to 23% of the fund with a $35 million buy. So not only are you getting SpaceX, but you're getting other private equities. I was looking at the performance of XOVR, which is it's a private, let's see, the name of it, it's got a kind of a funny name. It's a private-public kind of intersection of companies. And I'm looking at the 10-year the 5-year performance of it is really meager, 5.9% per year. The market's 15.8%. And over the last 12 months, even with this big exposure to SpaceX, this ETF is up 7.4%, while the S&P is up 25.4%. And for that reason, we wrote an article about why we don't like the SpaceX. We would not be investors in the SpaceX IPO. And believe it or not, Seeking Alpha would not print the article. They would not print the article, because they didn't like the fact that we had issues with the SpaceX IPO. I find that an attack on freedom of speech, to be honest with you, but I have to abide by their rules. They're the boss. We put about 8 or 9 hours worth of research into that article, and it was rejected by Seeking Alpha, and they said, just forget it. We're not going to print a negative article about SpaceX. Whatever. Okay, let's go back. So that's his vision. And, of course, you know, the solar panels, that's a whole other story in and of itself. The solar panels were coming from the Uyghur region of China, where there's slave labor. We have video of the camps over there where these people are in slave labor producing these panels. And I remember Daco New Energy, DQ, not Dairy Queen. We saw the Dairy Queen headquarters. We had dinner right next to the Dairy Queen headquarters. I did not have a chili cheese dog. I had a little nicer thing than that. DQ was one of the hottest stocks in the entire market because they were producing all of the solar panels that the green side of the political spectrum was all excited about. And there was one that came along named Solyndra that decided we're going to make cylinder tubes
like you would see in a fluorescent light, the long tubes, because that's more effective. It was a massive scam that went belly up in the Bay Area, and I exposed it on Fox News with Megyn Kelly. We'll be right back.

0: With the Wall Street Business Report, I'm Rich Thomason. Optimism over the prospects for a U.S.-Iran deal to end the war and reopen the Strait of Hormuz has triggered an easing of oil prices. U.S. stock futures jumped, although American markets are closed for the Memorial Day holiday. Trading is also closed in South Korea and Hong Kong, where they're celebrating a religious holiday. The Dow reopens tomorrow at a record high, 50,579. The Nasdaq and the S&P ended with gains on Friday as well. Recent earnings reports from U.S. companies that topped analyst expectations are helping the markets to reach new highs. Benchmark U.S. crude oil declined $4.77, or more than 4%, to $91.83 per barrel. Brent crude, the international standard, sank $4.86 to $98.68 per barrel. For the Wall Street Business Report, I'm Rich Thomason.
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9: I'm Nicole Murray with Your Money Now. Eli Lilly said its next generation drug cleared a crucial late stage trial in patients with obesity, delivering significant weight loss across doses. The highest dose of retatrutide helped patients lose just over 28% of their weight, or roughly 70 pounds on average over 80 weeks. Americans with plans to travel for Memorial Day weekend or this summer are likely to face higher costs for everything from gas and airfare to activities and lodging. CBS News reports that despite the higher prices, Americans are still gearing up to travel. For example, Nashville, Tennessee is expecting 18 million visitors this year, which is slightly above last year's total. Single Generation Z women are outpacing their male counterparts when it comes to buying a home. The National Association of Realtors reports that Generation Z females account for 35% of all homebuyers in their generation, while Single Generation Z men represent 18%. The stock market is closed for the holiday and will reopen tomorrow. That's your money now.
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And welcome back here to the final segment of today's Best Stocks Now show. You think your Bitcoin's safe, huh? You think that it's safe behind all of those firewalls and the private keys that you need and the encryption? Well, the cryptocurrency industry is bracing for Q Day, when quantum computers will be able to break standard public key encryption, posing major risk to Bitcoin and digital finance. Crypto wallets have two keys, a public key that works like an address to send or receive funds, and a private key that is like a password for users to access and manage their funds. Advanced quantum computers could one day decrypt private keys, allowing hackers to access crypto wallets. Crypto research firm Glassnode estimated that around 30% of Bitcoin supply may be exposed to quantum risk. God, there's a lot of risk. You know, you go outside, there's a risk of being run over by a garbage truck. There's all kinds of risk. Now there's quantum risk to your crypto wallet. So be on the lookout. OpenAI hits $5.7 billion in Q1 revenue. That's revenue. That's not earnings. That's sales. For the quarter, $5.7 billion. Let's annualize that. Let's round up. Let's give them the benefit of the doubt. They do $25 billion a year in sales. And they're trading at, what, $1 trillion? Do a price-to-sales ratio on that. Divide $1 trillion, divide $25 billion into that, and you'll see an astronomical price-to-sales ratio. You'll see that same astronomical price-to-sales ratio for Anthropic, for SpaceX, and for other companies that are on the runway right now for these massive IPOs. I would rather be buying the companies that are on the receiving end of the contracts that these guys are letting than on these big private companies that will soon go public. I have no interest in this ETF that I just mentioned that you can get 27% of the ETF is SpaceX. If you believe in SpaceX, buy XOVR ETF, and you get exposure to others of these big IPOs that are going to land here at some point in time. Weight loss drugs from Lilly and Novo Nordisk are linked to stalling cancer. You know how many people have written to me and said, oh, you should see what these drugs are doing to people and the risk involved. I'm just saying I haven't seen it. And I got a hunch that the diet industry is planting a lot of misinformation to scare people away from these. The world's most popular weight loss and diabetes drugs are linked to a powerful new possible benefit. Better outcomes for cancer patients. A suite of four new studies suggests that people taking so-called GLP-1 drugs like Novo Nordisk, Ozempic, and Eli Lilly's Mounjaro saw reductions in tumor progression, lower overall chance of death, and less risk of developing Brent's cancer. It's a really provocative study that showed in several cancers that people who took these drugs seemed to have a lower risk of their cancer returning. There you go. AMD ramps up Taiwan production capacity amid CPU demand surge. I'll say there's a CPU demand surge. CPU is not the same as memory chips. CPU are the ones that drive the computers, and AMD is the king there. But, you know, we're having to upgrade our laptops these days to keep up with what's going on in AI and stay with these fast current laptops. So I think there is a pretty good, trade-in demand right now, trading in older models for newer models to handle the speed requirements.
Dell is certainly benefiting from this move, and AMD is totally benefiting from this move. And they are working with partners in Taiwan to expand production capacity as stronger than expected demand tightens the global CPU market, says CEO Lisa Su, cousin to Jensen Huang over at NVIDIA. She says the overall CPU market has significantly higher demand than any of us ever predicted a year ago. I would say right now that the CPU market is tight. What does a tight market do? It drives up prices. AMD is able to charge more for their CPUs. Micron is able to charge more for their flash memory. And SK Hynix, the Samsung, the strike is over. It was averted. And Wedbush adds CK Hynix to their AI 30 list. But the problem is you can't buy SK Hynix. You can look at a chart of it. It's HXSCL. That's SK Hynix. HSXCL. And you'll look at that chart and you'll say, that's a weird looking chart. That's because it just doesn't trade any volume. They are anticipating a U.S. IPO, an ADR, at some point, maybe later this year. But in the meantime, it's a couple, two or three ETFs that have big positions in SK Hynix and Samsung out of South Korea in those portfolios. I would much rather go that route than the one that has 27% of SpaceX in the portfolio. Well, I'll be writing the newsletter today. I'd like to get it out so I can have a nice 3-day weekend. I'm going to do my best to do that. The newsletter will have the latest earnings estimates, target prices, macro outlook on the market. It will have an update on all of our portfolios, the changes that we made or didn't make this past week. It will have all the major charts and my analysis of these charts. It's a must read every weekend. You can go to GundersonCapital.com to get 4 free weeks of the newsletter, which also includes access to the Best Stocks Now app. And the first 4 weeks, you get the live trading alerts also, which is quite the offer from us. I hear the music, the sound of music. This is Bill Gunderson. It's the Best Stocks Now show. Have a great weekend, everybody.

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3: Breaking news this hour from Town Hall. I'm Rich Thomason. It is Memorial Day, a day to remember and honor those Americans who gave their lives for our country. There's traditional wreath laying at Arlington National Cemetery, along with parades and services from coast to coast. It's a national holiday that goes back a long, long way.
4: The first national observance was Decoration Day after the American Civil War. Retired Army Lieutenant General Patricia Jarajo reflects on its meaning in relation to her 9/11 service.
5: I've seen the sacrifices of our men and women and people that were willing to raise the right hand after we got attacked.
4: Memorial Day evolving over the years. Yes, we remember service members and decorate war graves, but there is no denying it has also become a signal of the unofficial start of summer, a long weekend of leisure activities and holiday sales. I'm Julie Walker.
3: It is not a done deal, but the U.S. and Iran are said to be close to an agreement that would end their standoff.
6: Officials in the region say that Iran has agreed to give up its stockpile of highly enriched uranium. That is a key ingredient needed to make a nuclear bomb. Iran will also agree to reopen the Strait of Hormuz to shipping traffic.
3: Correspondent Joe Fetterman in Jerusalem.
6: In return, the U.S. is expected to end its blockade of Iran's ports and lift some sanctions against Iran. The deal does not appear to end Iran's support for proxy groups across the region or halt its ballistic missile program. That would fall short of the goals set out by Israel when it launched this war with the U.S. back in February.
3: Tens of thousands of people are still out of their homes in Orange County, California, with ongoing concern about the risk of a potentially devastating explosion. The threat is posed by an overheated tank that's holding thousands of gallons of chemicals. Authorities are pleading with evacuees to please exercise patience. More on these stories, townhall.com.
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17: 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That's your Fox Business Report. 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
19: ...that turn it into an instrument of domination, exclusion, and death.
20: The pontiff says AI could accelerate the pace of conflicts, which adds to furious debate over how far AI models should be constrained. It also comes as Anthropic unveils Mythos, an AI tool that can identify unknown flaws in IT systems, which has triggered anxiety across the globe over the past few months. And a lot of people, a lot of Star Wars fans are heading to the movies this holiday weekend. The Mandalorian and Grogu has been the highest grossing movie in the U.S. and Canada, raking in $102 million in ticket sales over the last 4 days. Sounds like a lot, but it's actually among the lowest debuts for a Star Wars flick since Lucasfilm was acquired by Disney in 2012. Global news 24 hours a day and whenever you want it with Bloomberg News Now. I'm Monica Ricks, and this is Bloomberg.
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26: Hello, everybody, and thanks for joining us for this special edition of Bloomberg Daybreak. I'm Nathan Hager. The U.S. stock market is closed for the Memorial Day holiday. Coming up this hour, as we kick off the unofficial start of summer, we'll look at why this one could be one of the most expensive Memorial Days ever with Bloomberg's Julia Fanzeres and Mark Niquette. 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We preview earnings from Costco and Best Buy with Bloomberg Intelligence senior analyst Jen Bartashis and Lindsay Dutch. But first, we have a special roundtable on the economy and the future of the Federal Reserve under a new chairman. And for that, we're joined by Bloomberg International Economics and Policy Correspondent Michael McKee and Anna Wong, Chief U.S. Economist at Bloomberg Economics. It's great to have the both of you with us on this Memorial Day holiday. And Anna, I'll start with you. How would you describe this economy that new Chairman Warsh is stepping into?
27: Well, he's stepping into a huge supply shock. The Iran war has led to reacceleration in the headline CPI. However, he's also stepping in just as the headline change in CPI may be peaking. We are estimating that May, the next report, is where the headline CPI will peak roughly around a little bit over 4%. However, the danger is whether there will be second round effect onto the core. But Kevin Warsh is also stepping in just as a second supply shock is about to hit, but it's not obvious right now that's showing up in CPI. So this second round or I don't know, maybe like fifth round already in the last 5 years, is the AI-driven type of inflation in memory chips and computer software and storage drive. We are seeing that peaking only in 2027. So I think generally year-over-year inflation likely will peak in May and then step down gradually, but then we'll see another little bump toward the end of the year. And then in 2027, we'll see it incrementally rising again after falling initially. It's very confusing, but that's the inflation picture that Kevin Warsh inherited, a very confusing and complicated one.
26: Well, I think you've spelled it out pretty clearly, even if it is a complicated situation here. But just to put a bottom line on it, Mike, it sounds like Chairman Warsh is stepping into an environment where 2% inflation might be a ways off.
0: It's definitely going to be a ways off. The Fed minutes of their April meeting suggested that most members agreed that it's going to be a lot longer to get down to 2% than they had been thinking, because they're also seeing some bleed over into core rates from services and goods that they didn't expect. So it's an inflation problem that is kind of double for Kevin Warsh, because both the fact that there's not much he can do about it, it mingles with the fact that his boss isn't going to be happy about it.
26: Well, let's talk about that a little bit, Anna, because obviously Chairman Warsh was nominated after serious political pressure that President Trump had been putting on former Chair Jay Powell for months, if not years. What is the challenge for Chairman Warsh to deliver on the rate cuts that President Trump has made clear he wants?
27: Well, we don't know if he's going to deliver. You know, at his confirmation hearing, he vigorously denied the idea that he has promised Trump rate cuts. And also, I think a sizable portion of market participants, including ourselves, suspect that Kevin Warsh, in fact, is a hawk at the heart of things. But the reality is the market is already doing the hiking for him, and he may be happy about that. So in the last 3 weeks alone, we have seen 10-year yields rising by roughly 30 basis points from 4.3 to now 4.6. And that is equivalent to almost 40 to 50 basis point of rate hikes. Basically, the market has essentially hiked twice before Kevin Warsh even came on board. It may be, just maybe, that in the next 6 months, what he will see is a slowing economy, because the tightening of financial conditions from higher yields would be biting. And also, as I said, the inflation on a year over year basis would have peaked in May, and it would be coming down. And that could provide him the cover of at least not hiking, if not cutting rates.
26: Now, the sell-off in bonds, not just in the U.S., but globally, has been pretty stunning to watch over the last few weeks. It raises a question, Mike, about whether it matters for the Fed to try to catch up with where the bond market is on rates. Does it matter if the Fed keeps things where they are when the Treasury market's saying that rates need to go up?
0: Well, if you thought they were going to be up in the markets for some time, yes, that would put pressure on the Fed. The question is, because this has been so volatile, because, you know, from one Trump headline to another, the Fed at this point is probably just going to be content to sit back and wait and see what happens, not only with inflation, but with the impact of the higher rates. The question that is going to be on everybody's mind as we go forward is, how much is this inflation, especially energy price inflation, going to curb demand and therefore put pressure on the labor market and growth? If it doesn't do that, then they're going to have to start thinking about rate increases, which they told us in the minutes. If it does, then that takes rate increases probably off the table. So it's a very confusing time, as Anna began the whole segment saying, and we're just going to have to watch and see what happens, which, of course, Kevin Warsh said, we don't want to be data dependent, but they're kind of data and headline dependent at this point.
1: It seems to be that way. We're speaking with Bloomberg International Economics and Policy Correspondent Michael McKee and Anna Wong, Chief U.S. Economist at Bloomberg Economics. Let's talk about the labor market, Anna, because it seems like this low hire, low fire environment we've been talking about for quite some time continues to roll along. Do you expect that to continue even with rates where they are?
27: No, I don't. So I think that the labor market indeed has stabilized for several months now. We actually timed the bottom of the labor market to be around early fall, late summer last year. However, because of this low hiring, low fire regime, it is still in a very fragile state. And with 10-year yields going to 4.6%, what I have found is that whenever 10-year yields surpass around the 4.5% mark is when rates become very restrictive. And immediately you see the housing sector responding, which we are. Many of these housing sector goods are already seeing deflation. Also, you would start seeing manufacturing slowing. Right now, manufacturing is still doing very well because of the war. But if rates continue to be this elevated, the slowing is inevitable. And on top of that, we are already now seeing some signs that consumer sentiment is weakening. So I think one takeaway from this earnings season is that while the tax refunds so far this year have provided support for consumers, shielded them from the higher gasoline price, that cushion is going away by the middle of the summer. And so if rates continue to be that high through the end of the summer and the war over Iran is not resolved, gasoline prices still are at $4.3 per gallon, then we're going to see that weakening in consumption.
1: Mike, how do you account for the relative resilience that we've seen in this labor market despite all the headwinds we've been talking about?
0: Well, it's kind of an interesting question because, as Anna's staff has pointed out, there may be some reasons, statistical reasons and other reasons why the labor market isn't as strong as the Fed wants to think it is. But it does seem to be that everybody's frozen in place at this point. There are reasons to be optimistic about productivity rising, and certainly there's been a lot of spending on the AI build-out that's keeping GDP higher. The GDP numbers have been distorted by weird trade situations because of the AI imports and things like that. Right now, companies aren't firing. They're not hiring. They're just sort of waiting to see what happens like everyone else. And that's, again, just keeps everything sidelined, keeps the Fed sidelined for now. Interesting point, what Anna was just talking about with rates staying high. There's two things I would note. One is that oil industry analysts say the prices of oil and gasoline are going to remain high for months, that the market doesn't seem to be absorbing that idea yet. But the other thing is that there was an interesting study that came out in the last few days from one of the regional Fed banks that said when people see the central bank raising interest rates or market rates going up, they think inflation is going to follow. Now, the idea of raising interest rates, obviously, is to slow the economy and then inflation slows. But because that makes borrowing more expensive in the short run, people get more depressed when rates go up. And so therefore, that could also have a negative effect on the economy.
1: So that raises a question then for Anna about what the risks are for the Fed right now, whether the risks are in balance when it comes to the dual mandate, inflation and the job market. It sounds like the Fed could be in a bit of a bigger box than we might think. Is that what you're seeing, Anna?
27: I think the Fed's challenge right now is to forecast the economy correctly. And the Fed has lost a lot of confidence over their own forecasting capability. And when the central bank does not believe that it can forecast things, then it acts in a very belated fashion. So, if it wrongly believes that inflation is not transitory right now, then and they go ahead and hike as the market is now priced in for them to hike, and it turned out that it is transitory after all, and the bite of that hiking will hit the economy next year, this actually jeopardizes, is one way of thinking about how, why the administration is attacking the central bank. And so the central bank is under pressure to forecast correctly. And I think Kevin Warsh's role here is to, aside from thinking about monetary policy, and there's, and obviously he cannot do much because he's just one person and he's facing a majority of the FOMC who leans hawkish. But what he can do is to go in and reform the institution and increase the forecasting capability of the Fed. And hence, maybe that could distract the debate and the headlines for a while away from, you know, him not cutting rates as Trump wanted, but focus on what he is doing to reform the Fed.
1: What a complicated start to the Kevin Warsh era.
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18: Back to this special edition of Bloomberg Daybreak. I'm Nathan Hager. The U.S. stock market is closed for the Memorial Day holiday. We turn our focus now to earnings. We've heard from about 90% of the companies in the S&P 500 so far, but we do get some key reports this week from a couple of high-profile retailers. Let's start with Costco. They report Thursday. Jennifer Bartashis covers the membership-based wholesale giant. She's a senior retail staples analyst for Bloomberg Intelligence and is with us now. And I'll just put this out there at the beginning, Jen. I'm a Costco member. I'm there like every other week. And every time I go in there, it's like a line all the way to the back of the meat section just to get out the door. That's got to be good for their results, right? I mean, just to see that kind of foot traffic, is that still what we're seeing?
19: Absolutely, Nathan. You know, Costco is just an engine that doesn't quit. And when you look at the traffic into their stores, it's consistently strong. You know, and part of the current backdrop in the environment right now is really playing into Costco's strengths. And what I mean by that is people are looking for value. And so when they're looking for value, you're looking to maximize the benefits of that membership and the good prices that Costco offers. And when I go by my Costco's, there are several near me, the lines for fuel are incredibly long right now.

0: People are looking for that value. They're going to Costco for that solution. And when they're there for fuel, they're probably also going into the warehouse. And that all tees up well for what they're going to report this week.
1: Yeah, let's talk about the fuel because, of course, they do sell it, but at a discount, right? So, what does that mean for their margins?
0: Well, what's interesting about fuel sales is that it's usually retailers sell fuel more for the loyalty perspective than for the profit that they generate off of it. And so right now, a lot of the fuel that's being sold was bought before the prices went really high. So that means, generally speaking, fuel margins should be pretty strong. Now, as that inventory gets replaced with higher costs, we're going to see some volatility there. And either way, the higher fuel prices at the pump translate into higher sales that are being driven off of the fuel business. And that's always good for the top line.
1: Where do you see those sales coming? I mean, Costco has such a broad mix of products that they offer. Are they selling some of the bigger appliances that you see at the front of the store, or is it more about the food? What are you expecting?
0: Right now, for quite a while, Costco's sales had skewed a little bit more to consumable categories. But in the last 2 or 3 quarters, we've seen a much bigger uptick in terms of bigger ticket items. And we're at the point of the year where people are buying for the summer, right? And so if fuel prices are high and people maybe scale back on travel plans, or they plan to do a little bit more staycations.
1: You got to think that there's going to be some differences compared to summer and spring quarters of the past, right? Considering where the macroeconomic environment is right now. Do you expect any changes based on that?
0: Not necessarily huge changes. What we've seen historically, when we've had periods of very high gas prices, it takes a little bit of time for consumers to genuinely change their purchase behavior, because most consumers can weather a short-term kind of shock in terms of higher gas prices at the pump. But the longer the higher gas prices last, the more that consumer behavior does shift. And the shift that we typically see is that people will start to consolidate trips, so that instead of seeking, a few items at a bunch of different retailers, they start to favor retailers where they can buy more of the items they want in the same place. So that kind of behavior, obviously benefits companies like Costco, just as it benefits companies like Walmart and Target, where there's a broad assortment and people can actually do a complete shopping trip, to meet all of their needs.
1: Kind of curious about whether Costco could be looking for ways to juice profit in some way, considering that they do try to keep the prices for their items at a reasonable level. But in terms of trying to get more of a profit down the line, do you see Costco thinking about things like raising membership prices, making it a little bit more expensive to get people in the door? Is that something that could be coming down the line for Costco customers?
0: Probably not anytime soon. I know Costco really—they hold a very, very consistent schedule of when they raise membership prices, and it's roughly every 5 years. So we just had a membership price increase not that long ago. So they probably won't pull on that lever right away. And instead, they have always consistently talked about the fact that they're okay with some volatility from quarter to quarter with regards to their margins, or their level of profit, because they put the consumer first. And so what we may see is a little bit more margin pressure in the next quarter, and and maybe the next towards the end of this year, just as they try to absorb some of the higher costs to keep things competitive and priced right for their customer base. And if things extend for too long, then we may see some adjustments in what they have. But the beauty of the model of like Costco is that they can change what they offer in the stores. So if any one item or category becomes too expensive, they can simply shift into something else. And their shoppers love it, because at the end of the day, part of the charm of Costco is that treasure hunt mentality. And you don't know exactly what you're going to find when you get there, but you're excited when you find it. And so they have a lot of flexibility to help offset pressures that arise in the business with regards to costs, that they can do. And it plays right into what their customers value most about their format.
1: Yeah, I mean, there are often changes to the inventory in Costco, but it seems like a couple of things that never change are the $1.50 hot dog soda combo and the $4.99 rotisserie chicken. Are those ever going to change?
0: I think that those are the last things Costco ever wants to change, because it's that sense of stability, that sense of reliability. And you know, they sell millions and millions of chickens and hot dogs every year. And you know, there is something to be said for the volume of what you sell. But I think they happily would take a loss on those areas if they had to, in order to keep that value perception intact.
1: Now, this is definitely the time for a hot dog. Thank you, Jen. Good having you on with us. That is Bloomberg Intelligence senior analyst Jennifer Bartashas. And again, look for those Costco earnings. They are due out on Thursday. Also on that day, we get results from a big consumer electronics name. That would be Best Buy. And we've got another Bloomberg Intelligence senior analyst with us to preview those results, Lindsay Dutch, who covers retail and consumer hardlines for BI. Great having you with us. Of course, Best Buy has been guiding for just a 1% increase in same-store sales this quarter. I read your latest note. You're saying even that may be too much to expect. Why?
2: So the guidance for 1% same-store growth, you know, really assumed an increase in both March and April, compensating for a decline in February. And those gains were sort of predicated on tax refunds, you know, going to some of those consumer electronic purchases. And with elevated gas prices, you know, we think that demand might have been muted. We also heard from some early reporting retailers like a Tractor Supply, who specifically called out that they saw that tax refund money was really going towards essentials and paying down debt rather than splurging sort of on a big ticket item.
1: Wow, that's a big surprise, considering in the past you think about those tax refunds going to some of those big ticket items. So what can we expect from the guidance going forward from Best Buy? What are you looking for?
2: So I think when I look across the board at my coverage and think about the consumer, it sort of seems that the higher income consumer is still hanging in there. We're still seeing some resilience there, but the lower income consumer might be pulling back even further, you know, with these elevated gas prices. So for Best Buy, I think we have to see, you know, where the first quarter comes in. The comps are going to get a little bit harder as we get further into the year. Last year, we had the launch of Nintendo Switch 2 that drove a big gain in gaming. Computing has been strong. Phones have been strong, but they've been carrying growth for a couple of years now. So the comps are getting harder, and Best Buy really needs a rebound in demand for TVs and appliances to really get back on the growth track.
1: Are you expecting to see that kind of rebound in some of those bigger ticket items on the consumer electronics side?
2: So I think the timing on the rebound is tricky, and it might be a bit delayed. You know, we heard results from Whirlpool, and they indicated that demand for big...
3: I'm Dan Loney with Your Money Now. Fanatics is going to launch its first credit card later this year on the American Express network, but the card will not be issued or managed by Amex. Still, 80% of the company's cardholders are sports fans, and that'll give Fanatics a connection in areas like reward points. Fanatics is expecting to issue over $1 billion worth of reward points, or as they call it, fan cash, this year. Victoria's Secret is changing its Wall Street ticker symbol on June 2nd. It'll do away with VSCO and switch to VSXY. The company says that the reason for the move is to celebrate sexy in all its forms and symbolize a renewed confidence in the brand and what it means for consumers. The NHL has announced a partnership with Honeywell to help further develop more energy-efficient arenas, practice facilities, and rinks across North America. The league wants more reliable arena operations to prevent disruptions during games. Wall Street closed today because of the Memorial Day holiday. That's Your Money Now.
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14: Well, that's our news. I'm Rich Thomason in Washington. President Trump is skewering critics of his proposed deal to end the standoff with Iran. Taking to social media this morning, the president writes, the fault finders don't know what they're talking about. There have been conflicting accounts of what has been agreed to. Iran reportedly agrees to give up its stockpile of enriched uranium and to reopen the Strait of Hormuz. In return, the U.S. ends its blockade of Iranian ports and lifts some sanctions. The risk of a devastating explosion is keeping tens of thousands of people away from their homes. In Orange County, California, the threat is posed by an overheated tank. It holds thousands of gallons of dangerous chemicals. A crack has opened up in the tank. Officials say that's good because it will relieve pressure that's been building up inside. No trading today on Wall Street. The stock market closed for Memorial Day. More details, srnnews.com. With the Wall Street Business Report, I'm Rich Thomason. Optimism over the prospects for a U.S.-Iran deal to end the war and reopen the Strait of Hormuz has triggered an easing of oil prices. U.S. stock futures jumped, although American markets are closed for the Memorial Day holiday. Trading is also closed in South Korea and Hong Kong, where they're celebrating a religious holiday. The Dow reopens tomorrow at a record high, 50,579. The Nasdaq and the S&P ended with gains on Friday as well. Recent earnings reports from U.S. companies that topped analyst expectations are helping the markets to reach new highs. Benchmark U.S. crude oil declined $4.77, or more than 4%, to $91.83 per barrel. Brent crude, the international standard, sank $4.86 to $98.68 per barrel. For the Wall Street Business Report, I'm Rich Thomason.
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15: Freed from logics that turn it into an instrument of domination, exclusion, and death.
16: The pontiff says AI could accelerate the pace of conflicts, which adds to furious debate over how far AI models should be constrained. It also comes as Anthropic unveils Mythos, an AI tool that can identify unknown flaws in IT systems, which has triggered anxiety across the globe over the past few months. And a lot of people, a lot of Star Wars fans are heading to the movies this holiday weekend. The Mandalorian and Grogu has been the highest grossing movie in the U.S. and Canada, raking in $102 million in ticket sales over the last 4 days. Sounds like a lot, but it's actually among the lowest debuts for a Star Wars flick since Lucasfilm was acquired by Disney in 2012. Global news 24 hours a day and whenever you want it with Bloomberg News Now. I'm Monica Ricks, and this is Bloomberg.
17: 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This year's U.S. Open Golf Championship tees off June 18th at Shinnecock Hills Golf Club in the Tony Hamptons area of Long Island, New York. And there's good news for those attending. The average rate for a hotel or room rental is just over $1,100 a night during the championship rounds. But that's slightly down from last year. And local real estate agents say rentals are easier to find this year, so last-minute bookers may get a bargain. Tom Busby, Bloomberg Radio.
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3: Thanks again for joining us for this special edition of Bloomberg Daybreak. The U.S. stock market is closed for this Memorial Day holiday. I'm Nathan Hager. And if it feels like you're paying more this holiday than you have in Memorial Days past, you are right. This unofficial kickoff of summer is, in fact, shaping up to be one of the most expensive on record. And for more, we're joined by a couple of Bloomberg News reporters who cover this economy, Julia Fanzeres and Mark Niket. Mark covers the intersection of government and politics with the U.S. economy as well. So it's great to have both of you with us on this Memorial Day holiday at a time when, even though things are more expensive, it seems like people are still determined to get out there. In some respect, what are you seeing out there, Julia?
4: Yeah, it really is fascinating to see that despite the higher prices, people are adamant about going on their vacations. And there has been some Bank of America Institute data saying that despite these prices, only 10% of people surveyed wanted to change their trips. So what they are doing instead, because their budgets are being squeezed by those higher fuel costs, is they are looking at different ways to save, whether that is changing what hotels they're going to, spending less nights out, or even eating out less. But people are adamant to get on the road and to enjoy their Memorial Day vacations.
3: What are you seeing out there, Mark, in terms of how the economy is affecting what people are doing with their summer plans?
5: Well, it's kind of surprising that we're seeing, you know, the strong predictions of travel because of what's happening with gas prices. You know, since the U.S. war in Iran started in February 28th, we've just seen gas prices spike and energy prices in particular are just affecting the economy and driving up prices for a whole range of things, including transportation costs and packaging costs. But if you look just at gasoline, we're having everybody getting on the road for the Memorial Day weekend. Gasoline today is at, $4.56 a gallon for regular unleaded, and that's up $1.38 from a year ago, this time last year, 43%. It was $3.18 a gallon. And if you look at just, you know, since the war started, before the war started, gasoline is up $1.58 a gallon on average. This is across the country. It's a lot higher in California and other states, of course. And if you look, you know, just a year ago, the gas prices were much, much lower. So, you know, it's kind of surprising that we've seen people, you know, still being willing to pay that. But we're seeing record low consumer confidence numbers coming out in surveys. So I think in particular, gas prices are driving people's, you know, sour view of the economy.
3: Is that what you're seeing as well, Julia, that the view of the economy is sour?
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14: I'm Dan Loney with Your Money Now. Waymo has put a pause on its freeway operations in San Francisco, LA, Phoenix, and Miami due to problems with the vehicles dealing with construction zones on the highway. This comes as Waymo has also recalled some vehicles in Atlanta and San Antonio due to roadway flooding and not being able to recognize the problem. With the World Cup just a couple of weeks away, City analyst John Tower has put together a list of companies that could benefit from the tournament. His survey found 97% of respondents planning to watch the matches live on TV or streaming, with 20 to 25% attending games. So companies like Walmart, Coca-Cola, Pepsi, McDonald's, Marriott, and DraftKings should all see positive impact. A new CBS News poll says roughly three-quarters of Americans say their incomes are lagging behind inflation. Data said that in April, U.S. inflation rose at an annual 3.8% rate from a year ago, while workers' paychecks grew only 3.6%, the first time since 2023 that consumer prices have outpaced wage growth. That's Your Money Now.
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4: That's what everyone is looking at. What is going to be the point where gasoline prices are so high that people start pulling back? Some people say that that is $5 a gallon. Analysts and economists say that's really when people start trying to get creative, whether that is lumping together their errands. They are trying to either not fill up their gas tank all the way. $5 a gallon is usually the place where that leads to demand destruction or people changing their behaviors significantly. But it really is unlike anything that the economy has witnessed in a long time, because even though higher gas prices were at the same levels in 2022 when Russia invaded Ukraine, consumers are in a different place now. In 2022, they had higher savings. They were bolstered by that. Right now, we are in higher inflationary periods even before the war in Iran. And now you've got sentiment in a very low place. So it's quite possible that when gasoline hits $5 a gallon, behavior will start shifting significantly. And companies as well have been flagging that these higher prices and higher gas costs are going to impact how consumers are spending. You had Target, you had Home Depot, you had Lowe's. Every one of those companies warning about the shift in consumer behavior in the second half of the year.
2: Yeah, we're not far from $5 a gallon nationwide across this country. And as we've been talking about, California has been above $6 a gallon for some time. And I've seen those prices in some places along the East Coast as well. Mark, if I'm not mistaken, you're based in the heartland of Ohio. If we see $5 a gallon in the Midwest, is that a breaking point?
5: I think so. I mean, the economists talk about the $4 per gallon barrier, that there's sort of a psychological effect on consumers when, you know, they see that 400 at their corner gas station. So if we hit $5 a gallon, I think that's just going to, you know, exacerbate, you know, the concern that people have, particularly about gas prices. But about, you know, prices in general. That's the funny thing about inflation. You know, the rate of inflation really spiked after the coronavirus pandemic in 2022. And the rate of inflation has come down since then, but prices really haven't. So consumers are already sort of stressed by high prices, and they haven't seen prices return to what they were before COVID.
3: So, Julia, what are people that you're speaking to looking for in terms of finding some relief as we head into the summer season and the potential for even higher prices, at least in the short term?
4: It doesn't look like there is going to be relief soon. I mean, as Mark mentioned, these higher prices are likely going to stay for quite a bit longer. It is going to be difficult to rein those in. So Americans are trying to find creative ways to shift their budgets, but it really is something that the spending is going to have quite a significant pullback.
3: And Mark, as I mentioned, you cover the intersection of government and politics with the economy. It seems like the economy has been topic A for voters for months here. If we stay at these kind of levels heading closer to November, what's the potential impact?
5: It could have a very big impact. I mean, you already saw elections in Virginia and New Jersey last November sort of turn on this issue of affordability. That's only intensified. The Democrats in particular are running their midterm campaigns, you know, almost exclusively on the issue of affordability, you know, and tried to draw a contrast between, you know, what President Trump promised to do when he took office to lower prices and what's actually happened. And I think you'll see a lot of these elections in November sort of turning on this question of who has the best approach to bring down prices. And I think it could be, you know, perhaps the defining issue in a lot of these congressional races in determining who, you know, which party gets control of the House and Senate.
3: Julia, we've heard some approaches from the White House on getting prices down. Does it seem like some of the policy proposals that have been put out there could have an impact?
4: Oil analysts don't see it having a significant impact. And the reason is, first off, you have a lack of crude supply, obviously because of the effective closure of the Strait of Hormuz, but also refineries in the U.S. right now are running very high levels, and they are actually running with jet fuel because that right now is creating higher margins. So these refineries don't have as much of an incentive to be creating as much gasoline. So even though these proposals might decrease gasoline costs a bit, it is only until we have more supply in the market and more refining capacity that prices are significantly going to lower, or if demand pulls back enough that prices also decrease. But that is a lot harder to happen.
3: And a lot of time to come. Thank you for this to both of you. That's Julia Fanzeres and Mark Niket covering the economy for Bloomberg News. Thanks as well to Bloomberg Intelligence senior analyst Jen Bartashis and Lindsay Dutch for the look ahead to the retail earnings this week. And Mike McKee and Anna Wong of Bloomberg Economics. Thanks to them as well. And thanks to you for taking some time out of your Memorial Day to join us. I'm Nathan Hager. Stay with us. Top stories and global business.
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13: Breaking news at Town Hall. I'm Bob Agnew in Washington. Julie Walker reports on that California officials are trying to prevent an explosion or leak from that damaged chemical tank.
16: In Southern California, the Orange County Fire Authority working through the night to prevent a chemical tank from exploding, spraying water into it and checking on a possible crack they found over the weekend that could be releasing some pressure, which would avoid a worst-case scenario, according to Interim Fire Chief T.J. McGovern.
17: The Blevy threat is the worst case catastrophic event that we've been talking about. We are not there yet.
16: That 7,000 gallon tank contains a chemical used to make plastics, methyl methacrylate. It overheated Thursday, reaching temperatures of 100 degrees, according to officials. 50,000 residents in and around Garden Grove have had to evacuate because of the danger. I'm Julie Walker.
13: And nearing a peace deal with Iran, at least possibly, but Secretary of State Marco Rubio says the U.S. remains hopeful, even though it's not clear.
18: We have what I think is a pretty solid thing on the table in terms of their ability to open up the straits, get the straits open, enter into a very real, significant, time-limited negotiation on the nuclear matters. And hopefully we can pull it off. It has a lot of support in the Gulf. It has a lot of support globally. Every country that we've walked through it understands it's very, not just very reasonable, but it's the right thing for the world to get done.
13: Bystander struck by gunfire recovering.
19: The Secret Service says the bystander, who has not been identified, suffered a gunshot wound described as not life-threatening. It was not clear how he was shot. Authorities have released a few additional details about the early Saturday evening shooting. The District of Columbia's Metropolitan Police Department said the suspect, identified as 21-year-old Nasir Best, started shooting toward a White House security checkpoint when Secret Service officers returned fire. Best was later pronounced dead at a hospital. Bernie Bennett in Washington.
13: More from town.
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6: Again, we expect energy prices as soon as there's a deal to plummet. And when that happens, then there'll be a lot of room for the Fed to do the right thing at lower rates.
1: Kevin Hassett on Fox News. Pope Leo was joined by Anthropic co-founder Christopher Ola today at the Vatican to launch the first encyclical on AI, warning about its dangerous impacts.
7: Artificial intelligence now demands to be disarmed, freed from logics that turn it into an instrument of domination, exclusion, and death.
1: The pontiff says AI could accelerate the pace of conflicts, which adds to furious debate over how far AI models should be constrained. It also comes as Anthropic unveils Mythos, which has triggered anxiety across the globe over the past months. Global news 24 hours a day and whenever you want it with Bloomberg News Now. I'm Erica Herskowitz, and this is Bloomberg.
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29: And I'm Tracy Alloway.
12: Today you are listening to our conversation with Mariana Mazzucato, professor at University College London. We are talking about what makes good industrial policy in the age of AI.
29: When I think about a lot of Oddlot's topics like AI or housing affordability or inequality, like cities, I think CityLab actually used this phrase at one point, but cities are really at the front line of all of those challenges, right? And trying to implement policy in that local level in a way that's like very easy to see and observe and also to judge.
12: Totally. Yeah, no, it's exactly right. And I think maybe there's something like, you know, it feels like to some extent the mayoral level of any governance is sort of maybe the least ideological and the most like, you know, we talked to the Baltimore mayor, for example, and so much of his theme was just like talking to other mayors, like what's working in your town, what's working in your city and what's not working and so forth. They all have such similar challenges. So many things have been like repeated, you know, one time after another that like they all can sort of speak the same language and all have the same issues.
29: Yeah, it's funny. You kind of get that local idea swapping at a mayoral level that I cannot imagine necessarily happening in national politics.
12: No.
29: Like, can you imagine Trump and Xi Jinping getting together and be like, oh, we implemented this really cool, like, national transportation program. Like, have you tried it?
12: Yeah. You know, when you hear, like, these stories, right, of a governor sometimes or a mayor will go to, like, another country. It's like, oh, we can, like, learn from what the city did on transit or whatever. But, no, you don't really hear that the same way at the real national level, which is where a lot of our discussions tend to sit.
29: Absolutely.
12: Anyway, I'm really excited about today's episode. We're going to be speaking with a guest who I would say, like, since we've been doing Oddlaws, is actually one of the more frequently requested
29: guests.
12: And so it's sort of a failure on our part that, like, we just, like, never made it happen before. But yeah, someone who, like, really, like, whose whole career is, like, dedicated to a lot of Oddlaws-y themes.
29: Well, we waited until we could do it at Madrid.
12: Right, we didn't want to just like do it at any other random venue. Yes, it was all very strategically designed. So we really do have the perfect guest, someone that a lot of guests have wanted to listen to, hear from for a long time. We're going to be speaking with Mariana Mazzucato, professor at University College London, founder of the Institute for Public Purpose, author of several books sort of touching on these themes of technology, public sector, the roots of innovation, how these things actually get deployed. So, Professor Mazzucato, thank you so much for coming on Oddlots. Thrilled
30: Great
12: to finally
30: to
12: have
30: here.
12: You on.
30: Finally.
12: completely our fault for not having made it happen sooner. But why don't you just start, like, what are you doing here? What brings you to this particular conference? What attracts you here?
2: Well, first of all, I'm here also because the government of Spain is really kind of leading the way in many areas that I'm very interested in, especially the kind of new economic thinking that needs to underpin how we rethink government. And so I was meeting with both the prime minister and the minister for the economy, Carlos Cuerpo, about a council that we've just set up. It's called the Global Council Common Good Economy. Anyway, and besides that, I'm also here to speak at the Bloomberg City Labs event about this new public sector capability index that we've been developing with them as a partner, which is really about reinvesting inside the civil service so that they can really tackle those wicked complex problems instead of, you know, hiring Deloitte during COVID and giving them 1.5 million a day to do test and trace, which they failed at in the UK.
29: I definitely want to get you to go off on consultants. But before we do, like when you meet with someone like the Prime Minister of Spain, what is it that they want to know from you? Like what information or expertise are they seeking?
2: Right. Well, I'm actually quite lucky that my books actually get read by the Prime Minister. So usually what happens is that they've, especially the entrepreneurial state, which I, you know, wrote in 2013, that had quite a bit of an effect here. They even wrote a report called El Estado Emprendedor en España. And they really want to ask me, you know, what does that mean? What does it mean for actually even being able to fail, for example, right? Uh-huh. So venture capitalists are always bragging about all the failures that they had in order to get a success, you know, whereas as soon as a civil servant or a minister fails or a prime minister fails, front page of the papers. So they're very interested in the kind of narrative change, but also, well, the cultural change, but especially the theoretical underpinning within, say, a finance ministry or an economics ministry that needs to then accompany rethinking government. Because otherwise, if you continue to have the old economic models where we judge things by cost-benefit analysis, net present value, all these really static metrics, we would have never even bothered going to the moon, okay, first of all, in the 1960s, had we thought of it as a cost-benefit calculation. And so what should replace that, right?
29: So you mentioned the entrepreneurial state being published in 2013. And I feel like I need to emphasize this because like there has been this mind shift since the 2020 pandemic on industrial policy. And we kind of take it almost as a given, especially on this show, that there is a role for governments to play when it comes to innovation and entrepreneurialism. But you were there very early. Did you feel vindicated by the 2020 shift?
2: Well, I think there's a bit of a misunderstanding that just because government's spending a lot of money, investing a lot of money, whether it's the IRA or the Next Gen EU, $2 trillion recovery plan in Europe, that that means that industrial strategy is back or that, you know, government is being really strategic. It depends. And I mean, that's the whole point, right? You know, how are we actually framing it? Is it just a lot of tax incentives? Are we focused too much on sectors? To what degree is industrial strategy actually helping to create a more inclusive, sustainable, innovation-driven, you know, economy? Or is it just another wave of handouts and subsidies to particular sectors? And then we end up socializing risks and privatizing rewards. And also, I mean, I used to joke that the U.S. government has always had an industrial strategy, but, you know, pretended not to. And they've always talked the Jefferson talk, but acted the Hamilton talk or the Hamiltonian kind of more, you know, proactive government strategy. But by pretending that wasn't there, they kept a lot of things under the radar. And the joke bit is just that finally people understood what the hell it was talking about because of the musical before the musical came out. Hamilton. Anyway, so I think that's really important to recognize that industrial strategy has always been there, except that in certain phases, including now in some countries, it's not really strategy in terms of being driven by public purpose, which, as you said, is the title in this Institute for Innovation and Public Purpose that I direct. It's been just kind of vertical strategies, focus on sectors, technologies, types of firms, right? The whole focus on small, medium enterprises.
12: Right.
2: So what I've been trying to do is to say, stop focusing on sectors, technologies, and firms. Focus on big problems, right? As bold as going to the moon and back in a short amount of
29: time.
2: This
29: is the mission idea.
2: The missions that then require sectoral support, but you're not getting support because you are a particular sector.
12: Yeah.
2: You're getting support if you're willing. So moving away from picking winners to picking the willing, if you're willing to work with government around these very difficult challenges, which could be as, I don't want to say simple, but as concrete as making sure that every child in a country has healthy, tasty, sustainable school lunch, right? Not just school lunch. That was the Reagan thing where he said ketchup is a vegetable so we can reduce the cost. We all had T-shirts of Reagan and ketchup, which was the vegetable, is what the T-shirt said. So having moonshots, even on something as simple as the cafeteria, that then requires innovation across many different areas. It requires government to wake up and not just have that be done, for example, from the Department of Education, you know, Department of Agriculture, Health, Education, Finance would work together on a moonshot of healthy, tasty, sustainable school lunch. So that interministerial coordination, which we saw during COVID, right? So we had the war room, the situation room, you know, the military, education, health, and so on together, because we had these really difficult challenges. But as soon as COVID stops, we go back to very siloed ways of thinking.
12: As someone with two kids in the New York City public schools, I can absolutely confirm that the degree to which they associate the mayor with school lunch policy is extremely real. And they like talk about like, oh, we used to have these like really nice waffles or something, and then Eric Adams got rid of them or something. Like they're really like keyed in.
29: Single issue voters.
12: They're like really pay attention to the degree to which school lunch policy shifts with administration. Like this is like they really think. What is state capacity? We've been using this term for years on the podcast, and we're like during COVID, we're like, you know, it took you know a long time to stand up testing facilities for sense on people's like, oh, we lack state capacity, but what is it? What's the definition?
2: So we actually distinguish between the word capacity, routines, kind of administrative routines, and then capabilities.
12: Okay.
2: So what states are often, what governments are often lacking are those kind of dynamic capabilities. So capacity partly is like literally, do you even have fiscal space? Do you have a budget?
12: Okay.
2: But also, how are you thinking about that budget in terms of do you, well, put it this way, capacity is, you know, number of people working in your administration, the budget that's been allocated, perhaps also the training, you know, that the civil service actually has, but capabilities are what you actually then do with it. Are you agile? Are you flexible? Are you able to pivot during COVID and actually start working in this more, again, interministerial way? Do you know how to work with others, right? You know, do you set up good partnerships or are they problematic partnerships? And also you were talking before about what you're learning here, which is fantastic, about how mayors can learn from each other, right? Have you invested in your ability to learn, to adapt? And so I think that latter, you know, this concept of dynamic capabilities is a much more complex area to be investing in. And the only reason you would do it is if you actually have a theory about government that is more than what traditional economists think about government, which is at best, well, at worst, get out of the way, at best, fix a market failure. So as soon as you say, actually, it's about shaping and co-creating a different type of economy and society that works for people and planet, then the question is, what does that mean for the capabilities that you need? If you're just fixing, then you just need a lot of bandages. And that's, in fact, what we get. We get very reactive, kind of filling the gap kind of policies.
29: Yeah, the pendulum constantly swinging back and forth.
2: Exactly. But I mean, capacity, of course, is essential. Without, you know, a budget and fiscal space, you can do nothing. That third category that I mentioned quickly, administrative routines, that's, you know, are you also, you know, do you have a stable environment where you can learn by doing? Because if you're constantly changing what you're doing, it's going to be hard to have a learning by doing dynamic. So those kind of administrative routines, I even see this in my university, where as soon as you get a lot of turnover, even those kind of basic routines aren't there.
29: Yeah.
2: But capability. So these three areas, capacity, routines, and capabilities, are equally important, but the capabilities are really what I find are lacking. And it goes back, as I was mentioning before, to the underlying economic dogma that has underpinned the way that we think about policy, government at different levels, that by design, not by coincidence, is reactive.
29: Have consultants become a substitute for state capacity / routine / administrative ability?
2: Right.
29: Like, I always wonder how we got to the point where consultants are so big anyway, because it feels like every time you hire a consultant, it's almost an admission of failure on your part to be able to do something, right? And nevertheless, it's a widely accepted practice across governments.
2: Yeah. So my last book actually was called The Big Con. So Con for Consulting. And the subtitle was How We've Weakened Businesses, Infantilized Our Governments, and Warped Our Economies, basically due to this consultification. I wouldn't blame the consultants. I mean, I actually blame governments, right? Like, why are you opening the door so wide to consultants? And it's fine to have advisors and some consultants. The problem is when they are actually doing the core tasks that government should do.
3: I'd like to tell you about a man named Phineas who as a child survived the Holocaust. Phineas survived because Christians hid him from the Nazis, risking everything to save his life. 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And when sirens sound and missiles fall, he doesn't have the time or the strength to reach safety. 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Phineas said, "Christians saved my life during the Holocaust, And now again, they are helping me. 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
13: 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Tesla said it has launched its full self-driving service in China after years of regulatory delays. The announcement on X, which is also owned

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14: This is Odd Lots on Bloomberg Radio. I'm Joe Weisenthal.
15: And I'm Tracy Alloway.
14: Today's episode is looking at what makes good industrial policy in the current age. We are speaking with Mariana Mazzucato, professor at University College London.
15: Have consultants become a substitute for state capacity / routine / administrative ability?
16: Right.
15: Like, I always wonder how we got to the point where consultants are so big anyway, because it feels like every time you hire a consultant, it's almost an admission of failure on your part to be able to do something, right? And nevertheless, it's a widely accepted practice across governments.
16: Yeah. So my last book actually was called The Big Con. So Con for Consulting. And the subtitle was How We've Weakened Businesses, Infantilized Our Governments, and Warped Our Economies, basically due to this consultification. I wouldn't blame the consultants. I mean, I actually blame governments, right? Like, why are you opening the door so wide to consultants? And it's fine to have advisors and some consultants. The problem is when they are actually doing the core tasks that government should do. Again, test and trace during COVID was a core task. And so I think it really stems from, I'd say, the 80s when we, you know, the kind of Reagan, Thatcher years, if you want.
15: It always goes back to Reagan.
16: Yeah, but actually in the UK, for example, it even increased more during the Labour government. So it's not, you know, one party, but it did begin, I'd say, in the 80s with this kind of downsizing of governments, which then ironically cost them more. Because as soon as you start downsizing without really strategically thinking what you need and what you don't need, of course, you should trim the fat. There's no reason to have a bloated government structure. But when it's done for ideological reasons and not strategic reasons, then, you know, ironically, then you end up not having those capabilities that you need as soon as you have a flood or, you know, Brexit.

0: it or COVID. And so I think then what happens with the consultants is it's not their fault that they're invited in. I do think it's very problematic what they end up doing once they're in. So there's huge conflicts of interest. Well, the biggest conflict of interest being that they have no incentive really to make government better later because they wouldn't have no contracts. It'd be like having a therapist your whole life. That therapist is probably not very good.
1: Which is how the therapy model works.
2: Well, do you remember this came up in the episode we did about construction in New York and this idea that like one of the reasons it's so expensive and takes so long for like public funded projects is because consultants have no incentive to actually get the project done.
0: Yes. But also they're often working on both sides of the street, right? So they'll be, for example, consulting for, I don't know, a state-owned enterprise like Eskom in South Africa, as well as the Treasury, which should be regulating Eskom. So what we also argued was, you know, the first thing is start investing back inside government so you don't need so much consulting, but also when you do bring in the consultants, make sure the contracts actually embed learning within them and that you are also bringing in the right people. You know, if you have an oncology strategy, of course you should get the top doctors and consultants and cancer to advise. So the other huge problem is that these consultants, when they're coming in, they often actually don't know very much and they end up really bothering the poor public servants that they end up emailing. Oh, would you mind telling me what you think about or sending me your, you know, plan that we can study? It's like, why are you even working with government if you don't have within the consulting companies that deep expertise, which, you know, I'm not saying this just because I'm an academic, but I don't think academics are used enough. You know, if you have a research center that's been thinking about climate change for the last 40 years, use them. Don't ask McKinsey, as Australia did, to design your climate strategy, which ended up, by the way, being terrible. So there is a bit of why is it that governments, A, don't invest in their own capacity and capabilities, and B, when they do go out there and look for the advisors and consultants, are kind of getting the ones that simply kind of provide a rubber stamp, right? Yeah. That makes them feel more secure. They haven't even done the homework to make sure they are getting the top people in the world to help advise them on doing, you know, difficult tasks.
1: Just to take the other side of the coin. So recently in New York City, it was, I don't know, I think scandal is too strong a word, but there were a lot of headlines about how much the city had paid consultants for working on redesigning the trash collection system in the city. And on the one hand, it's like trash collection, core city function. Why did you have to bring in a consultant? On the other hand, reimagining the trash collection system is like, that's a one-time thing. So maintaining it, implementing it, servicing it. Okay, that's like a permanent government function.
0: Those are the routines.
1: But the actual, like, okay, we have to do a redesign.
0: Yeah.
1: That is that necessarily something that, like, we need to have in-house in government, the capacity? Because do you want to permanently have that muscle? Because that's a one-shot thing. Doesn't that, like, to me, that makes sense as a time to bring
2: people
1: in a consultant.
2: People also argue for something like that, there's a value to having an external viewpoint, right?
1: Yeah, that makes sense. Like, that's a, like the redesign, that's like a one-time job. Like, to me, I was like, all right, that doesn't seem crazy to bring in a third party to, like, help figure out what that plan is.
0: Exactly. So that's the myth, right? That somehow we're talking about either government does everything, right? Or even nationalize everything, or it does nothing and it privatizes and brings in the consultants. So the truth is obviously somewhere in the middle. So of course, you're absolutely right. Government doesn't have to have all those skills. It definitely needs the skills to know who to work with outside of government, but it also needs to even understand that kind of outside landscape to even think about what might we need, how might we start developing a strategy that reimagines, say, the trash collection process. So that's why you talk about missions. So when, you know, NASA wanted to go to the moon and back in a short amount of time, they didn't say we're going to do it all by ourselves. And they also didn't say we're just going to do it with the aerospace sector, right? They said we're going to have to work with so many different private sector people. They ended up working with something like 400,000 people in the private sector. They said we have a lot of problems, but we don't know the solutions, but we're going to set very clearly a direction for working with the private sector in a problem-oriented way. So the first thing they did was change procurement. Procurement, you know, government purchasing is often like 30% of a government's budget. It's a very important part of their budget, whether it's Barbados, a small island state, or the U.S., a very large government. Procurement is there. How are we using it? So they realized they had the wrong type of procurement. It was just, again, minimizing costs. It was cost plus procurement. They changed it to outcomes-oriented procurement, and they started to ask themselves, what are the outcomes that we need? We need to figure out how are the astronauts going to go to the bathroom, right? Which, by the way, was just a problem again with Artemis. The toilet always a problem up in space. What are they going to eat? What are they going to wear? How will we communicate with them? And it was the solutions to those problems that happened within mainly, not only private sector institutions, with NASA's also kind of leading investment, but especially leading kind of thought process of what the problems were,
1: okay,
0: that ended up getting us camera phones, foil blankets, home insulation, software,
1: yeah,
0: so many different innovations across many different sectors, aerospace, nutrition, materials, mm-hmm, electronics. That itself is what we're talking about, right? So whether it's going to the moon, whether it's trash collection, whether it's school meals, whether it's, you know, getting prepared for the next pandemic, which unfortunately the science tells us will happen, how are we even thinking within government in a problem-oriented way, a solutions-oriented way? And this, by the way, is why the City Lab conference is so wonderful and Bloomberg's government innovation team is so important for so many cities, is because they then share their experiences of solving problems. Mm-hmm. And then they ask, and we're trying to help them do this with this Public Sector Capability Index, what did we learn along the way that we were missing? Where were the bottlenecks? What can we do better? But especially in terms of that flexibility, adaptability, willingness to experiment, right? Remember what Kennedy said, we're doing it because it's hard, not because it's easy. Yet all the words and policy papers are about making things easier, facilitating. I'm Italian, facile. We're in Spain, facile, right? So if you're facilitating someone, it's not going to be a good contract. If you're de-risking someone, it's not going to be a good contract. If you're simply enabling, facilitating, fixing, it's going to be a very bad public-private relationship.
2: Just going back to consultants for a second, and I think this is actually relevant to the discussion of having cooperation among like different parts of the government on big projects. But how much of the consultancy fetish just has to do with diffusing responsibilities?
0: Yeah.
2: So I always think back to the old saying about the purchasing manager thing, you'll never get fired for buying IBM, right? Like, how much of it is just like, well, you know, I did my best. I hired McKinsey. What more can I do? If it goes wrong, it's McKinsey's fault.
1: Accountability thing.
0: Yeah. Absolutely. So that's a really important point, because, you know, one problem is when government doesn't have those capabilities for the reasons we said before. Another is, even when they have it, why are they not using it? Australia, again, is an interesting example, because they had really interesting capability within government with their innovation agency, CSIRO, and yet they gave this massive contract to McKinsey to do their climate strategy. And it's absolutely about diffusing that responsibility, but also because of the culture we have, again, within government, where if they do make mistakes, unlike in the entrepreneurial ecosystems and, you know, VC and so on, we don't accept that. But it's also in the private sector, right? So we also talk in the book about the consultification of management, basically. And there as well, you know, if you're going to be doing a merger or downsizing or a massive share buyback scheme, isn't it great if you have, you know, McKinsey told us to do it.
2: Yeah.
0: So also just not taking on, I mean, it's kind of cowardly, right? Like, you're not kind of owning your decisions. I do think it's different in government. I think that, you know, changing that culture, having more gov labs like they have in Chile. Yeah. And so that idea that what we need is kind of a laboratory within government, but also between governments, I think is really important. By the way, the head of procurement in NASA, Ernest Brackett, in the 60s with the Apollo program, not only did he help change the procurement policy of NASA, but he also said, we got to watch out. There's too many consultants in these corridors. And his exact quote was, if this continues, we will get captured by brochuremanship. He didn't say we don't want to work with the private sector, right? He said we won't know how to work with the private sector. So it's not not working with others. It's working smartly with them.
1: So this gets to the sort of one of the big questions of the day, obviously, and that is AI, right? How should we be, how are you thinking about AI? Should governments first decide, like, what is our mission for this? What missions could it theoretically enable? Like, does this feel different than other endeavors? We obviously know a lot of public sector money is going to wind its way up in AI, and already has a lot of innovation. Yeah. It already has. But how are you? Does this fit? Is this different? Talk to us about how you think about this particular moment of extreme sort of technological ambition.
0: Right. I mean, there's so much to say. So first, the investments that went into what we call today artificial intelligence, including, you know, LLM models, language models, speech recognition, dates, you know, decades.
1: Yeah.
0: And like so many other areas, that was led by government. So if you look at even DARPA, which, as you know, was the lead investor in the internet, it came from problems mainly in the military industrial complex that then required ultimately what we're calling artificial intelligence today.
3: If something's worth doing, it's worth doing right. 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
7: With SRN News, I'm Bob Agnew in Washington. Regional officials say the United States is close to a deal with Iran to end the war and reopen the Strait of Hormuz. President Trump said negotiations are proceeding constructively, but he also advised not rushing into a deal. The regional officials say the agreement would see Iran give up its stockpile of highly enriched uranium. The Strait's reopening would happen in parallel with the U.S. lifting its blockade of Iranian ports. The U.S. Secret Service says a man who opened fire near a White House security checkpoint over the weekend is dead. It was the third incident of gunfire in the vicinity of President Trump in the past month. The risk of a catastrophic explosion of a damaged chemical tank in Southern California has been eliminated following a close overnight inspection that confirmed a crack in the tank has relieved pressure and cooled the chemical. This is SRN News.
8: With the Wall Street Business Report, I'm Rich Thomason. Optimism over the prospects for a U.S.-Iran deal to end the war and reopen the Strait of Hormuz has triggered an easing of oil prices. U.S. stock futures jumped, although American markets are closed for the Memorial Day holiday. Trading is also closed in South Korea and Hong Kong, where they're celebrating a religious holiday. The Dow reopens tomorrow at a record high, 50,579. The Nasdaq and the S&P ended with gains on Friday as well. Recent earnings reports from U.S. companies that topped analyst expectations are helping the markets to reach new highs. Benchmark U.S. crude oil declined $4.77, or more than 4%, to $91.83 per barrel. Brent crude, the international standard, sank $4.86 to $98.68 per barrel.
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9: Is as soon as there's a deal to plummet, and when that happens, then there'll be a lot of room for the Fed to do the right thing at lower rates.
10: Kevin Hassett on Fox News. Pope Leo was joined by Anthropic co-founder Christopher Ola today at the Vatican to launch the first encyclical on AI, warning about its dangerous impacts.
11: Artificial intelligence now demands to be disarmed, freed from logics that turn it into an instrument of domination, exclusion, and death.
10: The pontiff says AI could accelerate the pace of conflicts, which adds to furious debate over how far AI models should be constrained. It also comes as Anthropic unveils Mythos, which has triggered anxiety across the globe over the past months. Global news 24 hours a day and whenever you want it with Bloomberg News Now. I'm Erica Herskowitz, and this is Bloomberg.
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2: And I'm Tracy Alloway.
1: On today's show, we are discussing the public sector's role in fostering technological innovation. We're speaking with Mariana Mazzucato, professor at University College London. The thing, like, at one point, I mean, I don't think it actually panned out that great for them, but didn't Uber hire the entire Carnegie Mellon robotics team in one fell swoop? I think they did. I think when they were doing self-driving car technology, they just wrote a check for the entire faculty of the CMU robotics team. And it was just like
3: But not enough people are talking about this. Yeah. So it's very hard to govern a process for good, ethically, and so on, if you don't understand it. Mm-hmm. So if this talent is, in fact, leaving these publicly financed institutions, even private universities, most of the research, as you know, has been funded by NSF and so on. Once they leave and the knowledge is so concentrated in these few AI companies, I don't think we've thought about that enough. But sorry, just the other thing is, I mean, just coming back to your question, which I don't think I answered properly. Yes, of course, government should be thinking because of its at least a democratically elected government, right? This is different for dictatorships, what we would expect from them. But we would expect governments to make sure that any big change, large kind of opportunities around technological change are done in ways that are, again, good for people and planet, right? But that requires not only that capacity that, as I mentioned, is being decimated, but also a certain type of regulation, which is making sure we even understand the process of, for example, how algorithms are currently being designed and whether we have a situation like Shoshana Zuboff in her great book, Surveillance Capitalism. She says, you think you're searching Google for free, they're searching you for free. You know, that could have been avoided, right, through the design of the algorithms. And given that the algorithms initially, at least, were publicly financed, there is this issue of how do we, in a pre-distributive way, instead of kind of ex post with redistribution or regulation or market fixing, think about innovation collaborations that have some of these really important ethical concerns thought about upfront. And an example of this would be during COVID, where, you know, the vaccines were not the mission. The mission was to allow these vaccines to be produced and available globally, given it was a global health pandemic. We were all better off if the world was, you know, vaccinated. And yet only one of the vaccines, the one that was the collaboration between Oxford University and AstraZeneca, had that kind of conditionality about what good looks like at the start in terms of how they collaborated. So it was the publicly financed researchers, Oxford is a state school, that put that as a condition with their relationship with AstraZeneca, that they would share the knowledge, that they would join the patent pool, keep costs and prices low. So more of that.
1: Every time I hear, you know, Tracy, like someone talk about studying AI in college and like their professors, I'm like, that's great. But why are those professors not in the private sector making 100 times? I mean, many of them are. But I'm always like amazed that given how much money
2: people leave money on the table.
1: Yeah. Like, what are you doing at a university? You're probably making 10 times
3: more. So where did that money come from? Right. This is the issue, right? So this money that's being used to pay these very large salaries that you're talking about, it's very important to recognize that that didn't come about because of, you know, early on this amazing kind of entrepreneurship and all the knowledge was in these companies. Yeah. They gathered that knowledge. Now they're using it. Of course, they're pushing the frontier. Of course, they're doing research. But that idea of also making sure that companies are not earning in excess, right? So why did the public purse not benefit in those early days? Why are they evading so much tax? I mean, literally in so many countries paying almost no tax, you know, also labor exploitation in the case of Amazon. You know, you don't hear it from me. You hear it from all sorts of different investigations, even during COVID, by the way, that they wouldn't even put the ambulances apparently outside the warehouse. I don't know. I've read that. I'm not sure if it's true. But anyway, the point is that they're, you know, what does a good company look like and how does that then affect the returns that they're earning and what is a just return versus these excess returns that now are being used to, you know, hire in.
2: You know, you mentioned the black box of the algorithms, which I think is a really interesting point. And we did an episode with the CTO of Goldman Sachs recently, and we asked him, like, Goldman Sachs is a highly regulated bank. When you have bank supervisors who go in and want to understand your AI system, what are they actually understanding? Do they like understand the underlying code that's driving the algorithm? And the answer was, well, no, not really. You can't expect them to understand all that stuff. It's more about having the right controls in place that prevent the algo from running amok. And so my question is, with AI, where we have a lot of experts, highly paid experts and engineers in the private sector developing all this new stuff versus a shrinking body of government officials, like, what should our expectation be about how much they understand this technology?
3: Right. Well, it actually comes back also to that previous point. Do you need all that expertise inside?
2: Yeah.
3: Or also, how do you regulate this in such a way that also stimulates more innovation? Because you don't want to put a cap on the innovation just by over regulating it. This is where, by the way, I disagree with the abundance theorem, which makes it sound like, you know, there's all these opportunities out there and it was regulation and too much planning and too many conditions that kind of hurt, which I think actually corporate governance and shareholder value maximization has really actually stifled the opportunities that we have today. So they don't have to, of course, understand the algorithms, but they do need to do exactly as you said, like we do with climate, right? Where there's climate disclosures, we need to know what it is that we want to be disclosed. In fact, we have a project that we just did, that we just finished with, do you know Tim O'Reilly? So it was Tim and myself with a grant from the Omidyar Foundation, a project we called Algorithmic Rents, and how to reduce these rents and how we're designing algorithms also through disclosures. So we thought about what would be the equivalent of AI-related disclosures that could do exactly as you said, be almost the equivalent of what banks now have to do, but also companies have to do around kind of ESG kind of metrics.
2: Interesting.
3: And so, I mean, the project is still, you know, underway. And what we want is actually to find kind of a coalition of AI companies that would be willing to think about this with us. But that assumes, right, that there's also enough of the science, as there has been with climate change, which said this is an urgent problem. And unless we fix it now, we're going to reach a tipping point where there's no coming back. That's really when things started to change around the climate disclosures. We haven't, for some reason, reached that yet. Even though there's such a link also, by the way, between AI and climate, like in terms of these data centers guzzling, you know, like for every, you know, ChatGPT search you do, apparently it's like using a bottle of water, like the small plastic bottles of water. Like that's literally how much we're using. And yet, you know, we're not making that kind of systemic understanding of, you know, AI problems and how they are connected to climate and water problems and so on. And that requires, again, government not just having an indicator like GDP to think about, but a dashboard, right? When you're driving your car, if you had one number, you know, how much gas you have or how fast you're going, you would crash it. So what does a dashboard look like, you know, for government that would allow it to make sure it's on track to making sure that also with the evolution of technology, it's thinking about these kind of more systemic features and not just thinking about it as innovation policy.
1: Just from a pure sort of history of technology standpoint, does AI feel different?
3: I think it definitely fits with the kind of characteristics of a general purpose technology in the sense that it really does kind of change everything. However, there's also a lot of kind of myths around that, a kind of a bubble in terms of how we're thinking, not only in terms of the financial market bubble around it, but, you know, just like with electricity, it took about 30 years for it to actually really affect how governments were operating. Similarly with the internet, you'll remember when Robert Solow was saying, you know, there's computers everywhere except in the productivity statistics.
1: Yeah.
3: I think we're still very early in the phase with AI in terms of it having a really meaningful impact on improving. Again, coming back to the point about problems, right?
1: Yeah.
3: This ultimately should be helping us solve problems. Which problems is AI really helping us to solve in a systemic way that can scale, that there's learning between governments? We're definitely using AI. Is it actually helping us, you know, solve some of the biggest problems of our time? Again, help.
4: I'm Dan Loney with Your Money Now. It is closed today for the Memorial Day holiday. After a strong showing last week, the markets will reopen on Tuesday. The topic of insider trading on platforms like Kalshi and Polymarket is now the focus of Capitol Hill. Kentucky Representative James Comer, speaking in a TV interview late last week, said he is seeking information from the CEOs of both prediction platforms on how they're trying to prevent insider trading. Waymo has put a pause on its freeway operations in cities due to the problems with vehicles recognizing construction zones. This comes as well as Waymo has been recalling vehicles in cities due to roadway flooding and not being able to recognize that problem as well. Electronic Arts has signed a deal with Liga MX, the top professional soccer league in Mexico, to be part of their highly successful video game series. The reunion starts with EA Sports FC 27, with the deal, which is non-exclusive, running through 2029. That's Your Money Now.
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4: Breaking news at Town Hall. I'm Bob Agnew in Washington. Regional officials say the U.S. is close to a deal with Iran to end the war and reopen the Strait of Hormuz. President Trump said negotiations are proceeding constructively, but he also advised not rushing into a deal. Secretary of State Marco Rubio.
12: As the president said, he's not in a hurry. He's not going to make a bad deal. I mean, the president's not going to make a bad agreement. So let's see what happens. We're going to give diplomacy every chance to succeed before we explore the alternative.
4: The regional officials say the agreement would see Iran give up its stockpile of highly enriched uranium. The Strait's reopening would happen in parallel with the U.S. lifting its blockade of Iranian ports, something that would begin to ease the pressure on the global energy. Global shares mostly rose today, and oil prices sank more than $4 a barrel after the president said talks were proceeding well. More details from correspondent Bernie Bennett.
13: France's CAC 40 edged up 1.1% to 8,203, while the German DAX rose 1% to 25,148. Britain's FTSE 100 added 0.2% to 10,466. Trading will be closed in the U.S. for the Memorial Day holiday. In Asia, Japan's benchmark Nikkei 225 surged 2.9% to finish at 65,158.
4: That is Bernie Bennett reporting a new income tracker highlighting a sharp contrast in wage trends between the last two administrations.
14: Data from the Unleash Prosperity Committee shows incomes rising significantly faster during the first 16 months of President Trump's second term compared to notable declines under former President Biden. Analysts say recent pressures tied to the Iran conflict and higher oil prices have weighed on real wages, But there is optimism ahead. If oil drops back below $80 a barrel, experts expect incomes and overall affordability to rebound. Ken Lorman reporting.
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6: With hundreds of people infected and reports of violence in quarantine centers, Rika Ann Garcia reports now that the outbreak of Ebola in Congo has spread to a nearby country.
15: Ugandan health authorities reported 2 new Ebola cases, bringing the number of infections to around 7. All the cases are linked to the outbreak in Congo, which appears to have started several days or weeks before Congolese authorities declared the outbreak recently. A health worker spoke to the AP about the awareness campaign that they've been conducting in local communities. We've come to tell the people of Bibo Kolomani that the disease is here. Unfortunately, we're facing resistance, and some people want to stone us. The outbreak in Congo is worrisome. Authorities there said suspected Ebola cases have now passed 900 in the east of the country. I'm Rika Ann Garcia.
6: You'll find breaking news and analysis at townhall.com. From Washington, I'm Bob Agnew. An historic day in auto racing yesterday.
16: Felix Rosenquist won the closest Indianapolis 500 in history, edging David Malukas by 23 thousandths of a second.
17: I thought I didn't have it, and then I shifted up, and it was just kind of just enough to get me over the finish line.
16: NASCAR honored the late Kyle Busch before a Daniel Suarez victory in the Coca-Cola 600.
6: That is Gethin Coolbaugh reporting. The Secret Service says the man who opened fire near a White House security checkpoint over the weekend is dead. It was a third incident of gunfire in the vicinity of President Trump in the past month. The agency says that the preliminary investigation found the man was near 17th Street and Pennsylvania Avenue when he pulled out a weapon. The risk of catastrophic explosion of that damaged chemical tank in Southern California has been eliminated now. That followed a close overnight inspection confirming that a crack in the tank has relieved pressure and cooled the chemical. You'll find more on these stories at Town.
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20: I'm Jerry Willis, and this is the Fox Business Report. Many Americans will be having gatherings for friends and family on this Memorial Day, and more than ever, they'll be dealing with rising costs for their parties and events. This year, consumers will pay about $170 for barbecues feeding about 6 people, covering just the basics of condiments, sides, burgers, buns, and just a 6-pack of beer. Close to half of the cost will be for charcoal and meats alone, as beef prices remain at near record highs. Burger and steak prices are seeing an 11% 10% rise year over year. Although you might have splurged on your barbecue for today, moving forward, party planners advise modifying menus for lower cost alternatives when having gatherings, and perhaps consider stocking up early and freezing items during sales, and opt for homemade items instead of all pre-made offerings. That's your Fox Business Report. I'm Hillary Barsky, invested in you.
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22: If I said to you, government loves to tell us what to do, would you agree? Would you also agree with me that oftentimes it does so with painful penalties? Now, let me be clear, not for lack of compliance, but rather for actually being a good citizen, doing the right thing, complying with the law, or taking their advice. Let me give you a couple of quick examples that sets up our conversation today. The last several droughts that we have been through, you're told what? Reduce water consumption, don't take as many showers, take shorter showers, don't water the lawns, don't refill your pool, particularly painful here to Californians. And then what happens? Well, they turn around and then have to increase fees because they say, well, people are not using as much water, and so therefore our revenue is down. And then finding a homeowner for removing a lawn and putting in rocks because that kind of landscaping didn't comply with neighborhood aesthetics. You want another example? Let's talk about energy. Now, we've all known, especially those of us that have been around since the 1970s, of energy challenges, energy crises, et cetera, et cetera. So we've kind of learned the habit. Around my house, it's, you know, turn off the lights, we don't own stock in PG&E, right? We talked about this last week regarding the next rate increases that PG&E has requested. So you shut off the lights, you're a good citizen, you move from an incandescent to fluorescent to now LEDs, you learn how to wash clothes and do laundry and big consumptive activities during off-peak times. And guess what? In spite of all of your efforts, PG&E raises the rates anyway. So should it be any wonder that during a season when Californians in particular, and many across the nation, were being pushed towards go with solar? We need energy independence. It'll be cleaner for the air. We've got more and more demand on the grid. I mean, is it all that long ago? Do I have to remind you that we had rolling outages because of the grid being overstressed? And so what did Californians do? We were good citizens. We went solar. And we enjoyed the benefits, at least for a season. Then the state comes in and decides to renegotiate. Those of you that are on the old NEM 2 are enjoying the benefits. Well, those folks that got solar systems installed a bit later don't have as many benefits on NEM 3. And most recently, a look in the California State Assembly at allowing certain benefits that solar owners enjoy to lapse. Now, thankfully, Assembly Bill 2389 aims to fix that. But if I said to you, let's put in new energy-efficient, energy-saving dual-pane windows and argued how much energy you're going to save, and it's better for not only your pocketbook, but not wasting electricity or gas, et cetera, et cetera. And you said, that's a great idea. Give me a price quote. I'm putting in the windows tomorrow. And then you got told by the state of California, oh, by the way, that's actually an improvement to the value of your home, and so now we're going to increase your property taxes. What would your answer be? Would you think that that is just absolute nonsense? Well, if you're new to California, welcome. Let's find out what's going on. Joining me is our friend Barry Cinnamon, CEO of Cinnamon Energy Systems, based right here in the Bay Area. Along with Barry is Dave Rosenfeld, Executive Director of the Solar Rights Alliance. Gentlemen, welcome to you both. And Dave, let me start with you. Is that summation of kind of the carrot stick and encourage you to do the right thing and then punish you when you do it seem to be an apt description of what's going on absent the passage of AB 2389?
23: Yes, you have it exactly right. I was nodding my head over here as I was listening to you. Here you have a government that's completely failed to rein in out-of-control utility spending, and as a result, rates just keep going up and up and up. then people, to try to protect themselves, they do all the things that you described, including putting solar panels on their roof. It has been for 40 years the case that if you do that, your property taxes won't go up. But now, if lawmakers don't act, then starting next year, if they don't pass AB 2389, then that would happen. You'd put in solar panels and your property taxes might go up. And so it should obviously be a no-brainer that lawmakers will just continue this common sense protection, but it has become a flashpoint in the legislature because the utilities and those who are allied with utilities are now pushing back and trying to punish consumers just for trying to protect themselves against PG&E and the government's failure to rein in PG&E.
22: I heard Mark Tunney, who is the executive director of TURN, the Toward Utility Rate Normalization, on the program last week, and that in response to the insert that all PG&E payers received in their April bill, requesting not one but two rate increases. And when he and I discussed that, and I said, you know, boy, that just seems like they keep coming back again and again. He said, Craig, he said, there are pending rate requests before the PUC that if we total this two plus the ones that are currently before consideration, it's a number, I think it was either seven or nine rate increases that they have in the line, in the pipeline, in the hopper, just waiting to be instituted. And I hear things like that. And Barry Cinnamon, for you, you talk to customers here throughout the Bay Area every day. And as you do so, what are they telling you in terms of their motivation as to why they decided to go solar in the first place?
1: Well, yeah, they're almost always coming to us because they're sick of paying more and more money to PG&E. And you can just kind of draw this curved line, and it's just going to keep going through the roof. And by having solar and a battery under the current rules, you can cap that. You can say no more increases, and you can actually get your bill way, way down, sometimes below zero. But we like to explain to them, it's like, why are these rates going up? And candidly, PG&E is our biggest, best marketing partner because they continue to raise the rates. But then we'd like to explain to the customers how the utility business works. And the utilities basically make more money the more assets they have, the more generating plants, the more substations, the more solar farms in the desert, the more transmission lines, as they've mentioned. So they're encouraged to put in more and more of these assets. And when homes and businesses put these assets in, they lose revenue. And so they're insidious in their ability to persuade our regulators, our government, our legislators, to allow them to raise rates with really fabricated arguments. And do you know where they get all the money to do that lobbying? From the rate.
22: From the ratepayers. Yeah. Yeah.
1: And so it's a killer. It's very frustrating, but it's not going to stop until the regulations change.
22: And, you know, Dave, I think the frustrating thing for Californians, whether or not you currently are a solar owner, and that is we're hearing about the demand for AI. New plants are going online. I know that there was a 100-megawatt facility, an 8-gigawatt facility that Google is finishing in West Texas. The average facility, I meant to say, is about 100 megawatts or more, generating 24/7 demand for that kind of power. And so on one hand, we're hearing the system can't handle it, the grid can't handle it, we can't possibly produce this much power. Woe is me, how are we going to manage all of the AI demand in the 21st century? And then out of the other side of the mouth of the government, they say, well, the reason why we can't give you better tax rates or the reason why we are removing the tax credits is because we're at overcapacity. There's just too many of you that have solar systems. Now, you know, the storage issue, Dave, notwithstanding, why do I get the feeling that they're talking out of two sides of their mouth?
23: Yeah. Well, you know, money tends to make people do really funny things. And campaign money tends to make politicians do really, really funny things. And so the thing that's really important to know is that utilities, when I say utilities, I mean PG&E, Edison, and San Diego Gas and Electric, have spent more than $1 billion since the year 2000, showering not just politicians with campaign donations, although they've done an awful lot of that, but they also shower academic institutions, nonprofit organizations, trade associations with money that they essentially try to buy loyalty or silence and or goodwill. And that is how you get into the situation we are today, where, you know, you have politicians tying themselves into knots, trying to seem like they're on your side, but then they continuously vote to allow PG&E to spend like drunken sailors on bloated infrastructure, gold-plated transmission lines, unnecessary transmission lines, and so forth and so on, seemingly at odds with the things that you just laid out. Here's just one fun fact. Over the last 20 years, peak electricity demand in California has actually been flat because of all the things that people have been doing to use less energy. And yet, utilities spending on poles and wires has gone up 300%, and most of that spending has nothing to do with wildfires. It's all just this gravy train that allows utilities to make money, and our CPUC and the elected officials that put them there have just rubber stamped those spending increases over and over and over again.
22: And, you know, the frustrating thing, as much as you see PG&E coming hat in hand, we need money to bury power lines, we need the money to put in new generating plants, we're concerned about wildfire mitigation, et cetera, et cetera. All good, reasonable arguments. And then the average homeowner sees their monthly bill go higher and higher and higher, and suddenly you remember when it was $120 is the good old days, and suddenly you're trying to keep the lights on, air conditioning going, heat during the winter because you've got maybe elderly folks in the house and they need a little electricity because, let's face it, they tend to get cold easily. And now you're looking at PG&E bills monthly of $250, $300, $400. I had a friend of mine over Christmas season last year say, Craig, I got my PG&E bill and I almost fell out of the chair. I thought, is this the mortgage bill that I've opened by mistake? Well, what is the a PG&E bill of $600-something?
23: Wow.
22: And
23: wow.
22: It's two of them in a simple ranch house, nothing fancy going on, nobody else lives there. So can it possibly be that we put some LED lights on a Christmas tree and some outdoor lights up and our PG&E bill is $600 in 1 month? Then when PG&E comes and asks for more and more money, should we at all be bothered by the fact that in 2023-2024, the CEO of PG&E was paid $65 million, but they don't have enough money to keep the lights on? Wow. We're going to dive a bit deeper on this. We're also going to learn more about exactly where things stand in relationship to AB 2389. There is some good news in terms of progress through the California State Assembly Revenue and Taxation Committee, but there's a lot of work that needs to be done yet. And let's face it, this impacts every Californian. And I say that because whether or not you have solar, if you do have solar, it's helping to not only reduce pollution, reduce your electric bills, but also provide power to the grid, because let's face it, if all that has been promised regarding AI comes to fruition, answering the question where is all the power generation coming from still needs to be answered. We'll talk more with Barry Cinnamon, CEO of Cinnamon Energy Systems, online at cinnamon.energy, and Dave Rosenfeld, Executive Director of the Solar Rights Alliance, online at solarrights.org.
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13: 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Dave, coming back to you for a moment, it seems a little bit as if there's been, what's the term I'm looking for, a sleight of hand or what do you call it, Mike, when you bait and switch, that was the term I was thinking of, when it happens at a store, right? Bring you in with a really super low price, you get there, they say, we're sorry, Mr. Roberts, we're sold out, we got something else for you, though, and it turns out to be twice the price. It feels, Dave Rosenfeld, as if there's a bit of bait and switch going on here, in so much as there was so much encouragement to go solar and to save energy, reduce consumption rates because of the not only shared demand.

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2: 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And one thing to be clear, I think reasonable people can debate whether or not we ought to incentivize solar, right? Like, I think that's a completely reasonable thing for people to talk about. But what absolutely doesn't make sense is to punish people or penalize them for putting solar panels on their roof just because they want to lower their energy bill. And that's the kind of thing that we've been seeing come out of the Newsom administration. And I believe it's because he's taken an awful lot of money from the utilities and from the utilities labor union. And I think you just see the results of that here. So that's the why. And then in terms of then what do we do about it, that's obviously a whole other question, and I'm looking forward to discussing that with you.
3: And I want to shift to that why question here, because, Barry, certainly from the perspective of the end user, again, many of your customers, as we discussed earlier, just simply wanting to do the right thing. The notion of the tax credits, I don't necessarily think motivates anybody. I mean, they were giving tax credits to buy Teslas, or you could use the high-speed lane without any additional cost. I don't know that anybody bought a Tesla because they could use the fast lane for free. You know what I mean? It may help, but it isn't a singular motivator. And yet, when you combine together the demotivation of removing the tax credits and then things like the shift from NEM 2 to NEM 3 to readjust the compensation levels, and then they come in and they start to threaten, in a sense, California solar owners by saying, well, we don't get something done here, the next year we're going to see the significant increase in your property taxes because we're now going to reassess your home and include the value of your solar system. So, again, this double-mindedness, I think, what becomes so problematic in the whole situation.
4: Yeah, it's really wrong when you have an agreement with a company or the government, and it's a long-term agreement, and then they change their mind halfway through. And you know, individual people, you can't fight that. You can't go to the tax assessor and say, hey, that's not the right thing. These are government decisions. So the only thing people can really do is make sure that they vote for politicians who are supporting these really good energy economic policies like solar, like batteries, like EVs, like heat pumps. And so that's the critical thing. And what's interesting, I tonight there's a debate, and it's at 6 o'clock, and people can record it. It's available on a record. So keep listening to Craig until the show's over today. But there's a debate of the potential governor candidates in California, and I'm sure this topic is going to come up and see who you want to vote for that's going to be really pushing to make sure that we make the right economic energy decisions and we're incentivized for it, and not just putting more money in a company that has had a four-year string of record profits. I think last year was 2025. I think they got almost over $2.4 billion in profits. It's amazing.
3: And, you know, Dave, from the standpoint of looking at this and saying, you know, it's something that uniquely or singularly benefits just that homeowner, I think is very short-sighted. I mean, number one, if you've purchased the system, you own it outright. The average Californian stays in a home about 5 years. They go to sell it. Obviously, the solar's, in most cases, going to stay with the house unless the new owner insists that you take it down. If you're leasing it, that's a different story. But when you talk about the benefits of all of this, dispel, if you would, please, the myth that the only person who benefits from having solar on the roof is the guy who's got solar on his roof.
2: Yeah, I'm happy to dispel that. So let's just start with the big picture. There's been 20 very well-regarded energy economists that have concluded that in 2024 alone, rooftop solar helped to save all of ratepayers $1.5 billion. And that's literally savings to ratepayers. And the main reason why, you alluded to this earlier, is that when people make their own electricity on their own dime, on their roof, they reduce how much electricity they buy from the grid. And when you have 2 million homes and businesses that have solar, that is a lot of electricity that people are making themselves that they are not buying from the utility. And over time, that means that the utility does not have to spend as much money on infrastructure.

0: don't have to spend as much money on infrastructure, then rates don't go up as much. So that's the primary benefit, but there's more than that, because it is still the case that in the middle of the day, that is when people use the most amount of electricity. And on those really hot summer days, it is, as you said, it's actually really hard to deliver enough electricity to people, especially as it's hotter and people are running their AC more. So when people make their own electricity through solar, they are reducing the amount of blackouts that we're having. And these are things that you don't see because you don't know if there was going to be a blackout, but there isn't one thanks to the solar people. But it's definitely the case that we have less blackouts thanks to solar. The utilities, believe it or not, actually spent less the solar. And these are direct financial benefits. These are direct quality of life benefits that people are getting from their neighbors who have invested their own money, in the most case, in putting essentially a power plant on their roof.
1: For folks that are considering advantages and opportunities available to them, whether they're looking at solar or want to revamp the entire heating system in their home, heating and cooling by going with a heat pump, for folks that want to get information, what's the best way to do so and how can they reach you?
2: Well, the best way to reach us is info@cinnamon.energy, info@cinnamon.energy, or email's always the best way. That way we can have somebody get in touch with you and just honestly help you out to see what makes sense for your particular circumstance.
1: And of course, it's different for everybody. But one of the things, and I know if you go to the big box stores, you oftentimes get accosted by folks that want you to sign up for different things and what have you. One of the things that I found very attractive about what Barry does, beyond his knowledge and time in the industry and his experience and the no-nonsense approach to here are your options, here are the benefits, this is what the cost analysis looks like, this is your timeline to break even, et cetera, et cetera. I mean, they really break it down for you to help you make this decision very easily. But one of the other things that I found very attractive was the number of years that Barry has been in business here in the San Francisco Bay Area. You know, firms talk about warranties and promises, but if they're not there in 3, 5, 10 years, to stand behind that promise or that warranty, then the warranty is not worth the paper that it's written on. But the good news is that Cinnamon Solar has been around for a long time, but over 20 years now, Barry, isn't it?
2: Started in 2001, and we had the same attitude since the beginning, which is we're always trying to make our customers happy, be honest with them, and really not try and pull the wool over their eyes. So they keep coming back to us, they upgrade their systems, and we get a lot of good recommendations.
1: And happy 25-year. Was it silver anniversary there? Yeah, absolutely. So congratulations on that.
2: Thanks, Craig.
1: And again, for listeners that want to get more information, if you're considering a heat pump or going solar, reach out to Barry. You got a great team over there at Cinnamon Energy Systems. Again, online at cinnamon.energy. That's cinnamon.energy. And I also want to thank Dave Rosenfeld. Dave, thanks so much for the time and the education. I really hope that we get enough people here to rally the troops and reach out to the California State Legislature and get AB 2389 passed.
0: Amen. We're going to make it happen. When one person talks, you're not heard, but when many people talk, you're heard, and people are talking. So join up, join in, and we're going to protect ourselves and make sure that we have a good future for everybody.
1: Lots of resources and information available again online at solarrights.org. That's solarrights.org, urging your member of the assembly to please approve and pass AB 2389. Our thanks again to Barry Cinnamon and Dave Rosenfeld.
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4: I'm Dan Loney with Your Money Now. Married couples are keeping separate bank accounts more often these days. New reporting by Fidelity Investment shows only 4 in 10 couples keep joint accounts. About 1 in 5 keep everything separate, with that number doubling since 2018. Younger generations are driving the move. 34% of Gen Z and 26% of millennials keep finances all separate. People are worried about their jobs and their careers in the future, but one area that's looking for more workers and shouldn't have to worry about AI is elevator or escalator repair. Judy Marks, the CEO of elevator giant Otis, recently said she can't hire people fast enough and they can make upwards of $150,000 a year. The global chip sector is under heightened pressure around supply chains and costs as the fallout from the Iran war continues. Analysts are saying that while an AI rally continues to boost stocks, a prolonged conflict would bring about problems for semiconductor companies. Wall Street is closed for the Memorial Day holiday and will reopen tomorrow. That's Your Money Now.
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7: New in Washington. President Trump turned to the pages of the Bible today as he paid homage to those who've lost their lives in the defense of freedom. He spoke this Memorial Day at Arlington National Cemetery and also honored the families of those who were recently killed in the war against Iran. The risk of a catastrophic explosion of a damaged chemical tank in Southern California has now been eliminated. That followed a close overnight inspection that confirmed a crack in the tank has actually helped to relieve pressure and cooled the chemical, drastically reducing the danger there. Regional officials say the U.S. is close to a deal with Iran to end the war and reopen the Strait of Hormuz. President Trump said negotiations are proceeding constructively, but he still advised against rushing into a deal. And regional officials say the agreement at this point would see Iran give up its stockpile of enriched uranium, and the Strait's reopening would happen as well. This is
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12: Hello, listeners. Good afternoon. I'm Ajay Sani, and welcome to Business by the Bay, where we talk to successful business leaders and discuss various problems they are solving. And today, I'm really excited to be in studio with Thomas Rosenberg. He has always been passionate about guiding folks to grow and transform. Over the course of his 25-plus year career, he has worked in a variety of sectors and roles, often as a technical subject matter expert with people and teams from different cultures in over 20 countries on five continents. The underlying theme through it all has been guiding people and their organizations to become comfortable with change, to lead change, and to flourish. So, hello, Thomas. How are you doing?
13: Hello, AJ. It is a pleasure to be here. I'm doing very well. Thank you.
12: I'm really looking forward to, learn how you have been helping people and leaders and organizations and, in really whatever their challenges are and how you enable them to flourish. So why don't we start, from the very beginning in terms of, like, what made you decide become a coach? So tell us about your journey.
13: Yes. Well, as many coaches will probably echo with this sentiment, coaching finds you. And it took me a while to answer the call. It was, you outlined the through line in mm-hmm. my career, even though it was part of other work. But it was a near-fatal bicycle accident almost 12 years ago that made me realize that I was tired of backing myself into somebody else's box.
12: Mm-hmm.
13: And that I was tired of wasting my life energy on something that might get us 15 to 20% of the way there, mm-hmm. right? Change, 80% of change happens with people. Yes, technology can help.
12: Mm-hmm.
13: And it's people based. So if we're not dealing with that, then we're doing the inverse of the 80-20 rule, right? The Pareto effect. And so I really, coming out of my accident with a traumatic brain injury, broken bones, it was very clear to me that with whatever life energy I had left,
12: mm-hmm.
13: I wanted to focus it on people.
12: Wow. So you had an accident about 12 years back?
13: Yeah. It was June 13th, 2014.
12: This is really inspiring in its own way, because a lot of times I have seen something bad happens and people become victim in mm-hmm. the sense that, okay, hey, why it happened to me, now I'm struggling. And they almost, we start coming up with everything around us going on as an, you know, excuse for that thing. That's one approach to go. And this other approach is like what people like you, they say, okay, no matter what, you know, how can we get better and how we can not only get better for ourselves, but also help people around us.
13: Mm-hmm.
12: And that's a wonderful way to live. So Thomas, moving on, every business is really out there in the world to solve a problem because we identify there are certain challenges and people need help with those things. What you see in your line of work that people who come to you, your average client, what are the main challenges they go through?
13: So there are quite a, there's a range of presenting issues. That's what we call it in coaching. So, you know, I had one client come to me and say, I need the next promotion. But when you scratch the surface of that, there's so much more underneath it. You know, I've had clients come to me and say, I don't understand why my team doesn't support me. You scratch the surface of that, it's a delegation issue. You scratch the surface of why they're not delegating, it's a self-trust issue. Right? So it's digging down past that to the root cause. And, you know, but I see that leaders are trying to lead from their heads. And that's been popularized with people like Jack Welch and other big name CEOs who are just like, this is how you run an organization. But for me, leadership is a way of walking through the world. And at the end of the day, every business is a people, is people based. You can't do business without people, either as customers or in operations. And that is where we need to be able to invite people on a journey with us. And like that client who said, I don't understand why my team doesn't support me. Was, well, what are you inviting them on? Right? You say that you want their help, but you're not allowing them to step in. And so what's the journey? How do you need to show up so that they feel included? And so that then they can feel like they have agency and that it's they're being, they have choice in whether they join you on that because they trust you, because they see that you're walking the same path with them, right? Versus somebody I spoke with just last week who is wondering why he's has challenges, particularly in his back office of these 12 people, where there's squabbling. And he even admitted to me, well, my there's several times where I say, do as I say, not as I do. And so there's this discrepancy because we respond as humans to that coherence. There needs to be congruence between your words and your actions to build trust. And when you are starting to embody the leadership that you want to see, rather than just saying, oh, well, this is what it needs to be done, and this is like, we don't need to run into solution. We need to say, what needs to happen here for the growth of the organization and the growth of the people that are involved in the process? To me, that's leadership.
12: So essentially, you help people who in the leadership roles are running their businesses, maybe they are independent or they have a big team. They are at a space where they feel they are not able to move ahead without any resistance, friction.
13: They're under strain like on paper, they may be good, but in practice, they're struggling with something. And that could be being reactive under stress. That could be poor decision-making. That could be different issues with how they're showing up, how they're having conversations. Can they have a difficult conversation? Are they conflict avoidant?
12: Right?
13: Because sometimes what's most important is the ability, and this takes practice, especially, and I'm conflict avoidant myself. how do you step into the center of that conflict to move you and the other person or the energy, because maybe it's a team, in a mutually beneficial direction? Because that might be the fastest, least painful way of resolving the situation at hand.
12: Right.
13: And that takes practice.
12: So if a person is going through that challenge, I guess there are two ways to address it. One could be sit back, a little bit detached, and analyze what's going on and then try to figure out and fix it more like a do-it-yourself style. Or it could be that, okay, hey, let me check with someone who knows how to get out of this or who has experience. Are those kind of, in a broad sense, two methods one can look into when somebody's going through it?
13: Yes, certainly. I mean, there yes, there's always the do-it-yourself option. And the challenge for all of us is, and I actually saw this post that I sometimes have on repeat in my social media because I just find it funny, but it's like, on average, we have 3.4 blind spots, right? And it's not that it's like, who has a 0.4 blind, what is a 0.4 blind spot, right? But the truth of the matter is we all have blind spots.
12: Right.
13: And we can't always see what's, why we're getting in our own way. And so somebody else pointing out, oh, like, do you notice this tendency of yourself? You keep doing this.
12: Yeah.
13: And Einstein's famous quote that says, don't expect, like the definition of insanity is doing the same thing and expecting different results.
12: Yeah.
13: And so, yes, you can take a step back. Yes, you can say, oh, okay, what's the type of self-growth that I need to do? And where am I struggling? And then assess for yourself where investment in external support might be most beneficial. And maybe that's a staged process. When you have a coach, right, then there's an opportunity in two different directions. So typically coaching is drops into two different categories broadly. There's horizontal, which is more skill-based, role-based, task-based. And then there's the vertical, which is what I specialize in, and that's who you are as a human. What I find is that there are, and this gets back to the blind spots, there are stories that we live by, and we've been living by those since we were 2, 3, 4 years old. Because that's how we made sense of the world when we were that young. How we, because we're all hardwired for safety, belonging, and dignity. Sometimes we have to crimp one of those in order to ensure the other two. And if we say, you know, if the story is I'm not enough, or I'm not worthy, or I'm not lovable, or whatever it happens to be, that story is going to be practiced all the way through into adulthood. And you're still practicing it, perhaps with the language that you use with yourself. What's that voice when something takes too long or something turns out the wrong way? What's that voice sound like? Oh, you stupid idiot. Or, well, if you just had tried harder, right? Or whatever it happens to be, that language. But the thing is, that's in your body. That's not just in your mind. And so recognizing it, this is the work that I do, is helping people see how their nervous system is wired so that they can say, oh, that's that inner child that's been protecting me all this time. And how can I, under pressure, create choice to respond from my adult self? What needs to happen so that that inner child and the nervous system can say, oh, we have choice when the kitchen gets hot?
12: Very interesting. So, Thomas, if a business owner decides, okay, I need help and I should take help from a coach, the next question that I'm thinking would be, who is that coach? How do I find the right one? That is a good match for me, because if I do a Google search or you know, ask AI, I'll get tons of options. And what do you recommend if a person is in that phase, just kind of figuring out that, okay, hey, I need help to get better?
13: Mm-hmm. So one is making the choice whether you want someone to give you a recipe,
12: mm-hmm.
13: or if you want someone who's going to join you on the journey.
12: Mm-hmm.
13: And if it's someone who's going to join you on a journey, then for me, the prerequisites for a really good engagement and a really good fit with a client is, one, that you're open to coaching, right? Mm-hmm. You have that growth mindset, you're eager and willing to learn. Two, that you are committed to doing the work.
12: Mm-hmm.
13: The way that I work with my clients, yes, we practice things in the session, but because I'm trained as a somatic coach in somatics, which means basically working with body, mind, and spirit,
12: mm-hmm.
13: the nervous system, the emotions, the psychobiology, you need to practice because we are what we practice. So how you walk, talk, breathe, the mm-hmm. way you stand, the way you sit, the way you talk to yourself, the way you talk with others, that all shapes your nervous system and how you engage with the world. And so it's practicing outside of class, mm-hmm. so to speak, outside of the sessions, and then coming back with what the results of that inquiry on your own has been. So that commitment is important. Collaboration, because it's a journey of self-discovery and co-creation, and curiosity for yourself, of others, and being open to non-mainstream approaches. So that's really how I would help ask somebody to consider how they want to be coached.
12: Mm-hmm.
13: There are some people that I respect who have over 20 years experience in senior executive roles.
12: Mm-hmm.
13: Their coaching is very different.
12: Mm-hmm.
13: But, you know, for certain people who might be selling a business or who might be looking more for that skill-based recipe,
12: mm-hmm.
13: these are phenomenal people to tap into. They mm-hmm. have a lot to offer.
12: Mm-hmm. Mm-hmm.
13: It's a wealth of lived experience.
12: So it's more like if one can find a person who can be a partner in that journey
13: mm-hmm.
12: from point A to point B,
13: mm-hmm.
12: then it's a case of feeling related that, okay, hey, I can connect and I can listen to this person and I would like this person to be with me, to be my guide.
13: Yeah.
12: That feeling should come. And then that makes it easier not only to make a decision to go with that person, but also to continue, follow and implement what is being taught.
13: Yeah, absolutely. And you know, for me, my goal with every client is to work my way out of a job.
12: Mm-hmm, mm-hmm.
13: Because from my perspective, I'm not doing my work unless my client can stand on their own two feet.
12: Mm-hmm.
13: And, you know, when I'm working with somebody individually, it depends on where the person is, what their background is, et cetera. But most often, if it's not working, if I'm working with an executive, I'm typically working with them for about a year.
12: Okay.
13: But I've also worked with, I have a client that, three clients. I have a cohort. Two of them, it's been 2 years. Mm-hmm. One of them, it's been three.
12: Okay.
13: And it just, everybody has their own curve, but it's been a lovely journey with each one of them in very different ways. So, yeah, so in terms of the leaders that I'm helping, they're either business owners or mm-hmm. senior execs, typically in smaller, mid-sized organizations.
12: Okay.
13: My sweet spot seems to be organizations that are roughly 100 to 2,000 employees.
12: Okay.
13: But I've also worked with individual contributors
12: mm-hmm.
13: because they have that eagerness to grow. They have that commitment. They have the curiosity, the collaboration. And so that really is for me the most important.
12: Mm-hmm.
13: But in terms of like the work that I do,
12: mm-hmm.
13: when I start, whether I'm working with an individual or I'm working with a peer team, so uh-huh. 10 VPs, 10 directors, the whole C-suite.
12: Okay.
13: What I create is what's known as a declaration statement. And what's important here, I could go into details about this, but for those of you who know Fernando Flores and speech acts, this is one of the speech acts. Speech acts focus on the power of language to create relationship, possibility, and action. Mm-hmm. And a declaration is taking a stand for what you believe in, who and what matter most to you. Mm-hmm. Mm-hmm. And even when I'm working with a senior exec, a business owner, it usually ends up expanding beyond just the business goals. Mm-hmm. And because I'm working with the whole human, it's like, how am I showing up in life?
12: Right.
13: And it's not life coaching per se. You don't step through a door and everything that's non-work gets somehow vacuumed off you, you know, somehow, right? You're walking in as a human with whatever's present for you that day. And mm-hmm. so that's who I'm working with. And that declaration becomes really pointing to the desired development that wants to occur. And we're working towards that every single session. Mm-hmm. So it's like, oh, so what's alive today for you? Mm-hmm. Mm-hmm. What have you noticed in your practices? Mm-hmm. And I'm listening as we're checking in. It's like, oh, that's interesting. So that points to being living into that declaration. And it's like, oh, so this is the edge. This is the growth edge. This mm-hmm. is where we can explore. And we take a baby step. Uh-huh. And it's, oh, okay. So if we focus on, for example, connecting with your authentic self more mm-hmm. or your joyful authentic self, what becomes possible? Like, how would you know at the end of today's session that we've achieved what you want, the insights you want to gain? Mm. And then that's where we start, you know? And so it's really, that's our North Star all the time, is coming back to that, because what's most important is for you as an individual or as a member of a team to state, to feel the vision in your body and give it language so that your body can orient towards this. Mm-hmm. And that's how we start moving the nervous system towards new possibility and broadening choice under stress, under pressure. Did that make sense?
12: Yeah. So while you were explaining this, just a thought came. When we talk about coaching and all that, like, one of the things people usually say or you hear they struggle with is like optimal productivity.
13: Mm-hmm.
12: And it could be like, there can be various reasons, but at times people say that, okay, hey, I feel I can do more.
13: Mm-hmm.
12: And whether they are inefficient because of, you know, the systems that they are using, or it could be the certain habits, not prioritizing, or it could be as like, you know, wasting time on social media or whatever it is, like, you know, poor time management or like focusing. There can be, you know, various technical points to talk about. But at a very high level, are there...
13: Well, from that perspective, what I would be really curious about is the pattern of avoidance that you're mentioning in that, right?
12: Okay.
13: And it is so easy mm-hmm. to be distracted in, you know, we have the phone, you get a text, you get another ping of some kind, and you're just like, oh, that, right? And so the question becomes, so when going back to my work, when mm-hmm. that declaration statement is really important.
12: Mm-hmm.
13: The other major practice that we do mm-hmm. is centering. And
12: okay.
13: so that's not grounding. Grounding is part of it. But centering, so it's, you start with your length,
12: okay.
13: which is your line of dignity. And you need to feel your own line of dignity. It's your vertical axis
12: mm-hmm.
13: in order to recognize and feel that of others.
12: Okay.
13: So this is how you feel yours and mm-hmm. how you can recognize it in other people. So how are you interacting with others? Do you feel and honor their dignity?
12: Mm.
13: Right? The second dimension is width, which is connection with yourself mm-hmm. and others.
12: Mm-hmm.
13: How you let others in. And the third dimension is your back body, your depth, which is your lived history.
12: Mm.
13: And all of that integrates into the lower abdomen, which is, so if you were to put a thumb and let your hand hang down into your thumb into the belly button, mm-hmm. letting your hand hang down, it's the lower abdomen basically.
12: Mm-hmm.
13: And this is in many cultures, a center of instinct, action, and purpose. Okay. And so we're orienting dignity, connection, and history to be on purpose, to be present, to be grounded so that you can extend into the world in alignment with your vision and values. And the more you practice that, the more embodied it becomes. It takes 300 reps to have muscle memory, roughly 3,000, 3 to 10,000, depending on who you talk to, for embodiment, which means practicing that under pressure 80% of the time. And so it really...
4: 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New reporting by Fidelity Investment shows only 4 in 10 couples keep joint accounts. About 1 in 5 keep everything separate, with that number doubling since 2018. Younger generations are driving the move. 34% of Gen Z and 26% of millennials keep finances all separate. People are worried about their jobs and their careers in the future, but one area that's looking for more workers and shouldn't have to worry about AI is elevator or escalator repair. Judy Marks, the CEO of elevator giant Otis, recently said she can't hire people fast enough and they can make upwards of $150,000 a year. The global chip sector is under heightened pressure around supply chains and costs as the fallout from the Iran war continues. Analysts are saying that while an AI rally continues to boost stocks, a prolonged conflict would bring about problems for semiconductor companies. Wall Street is closed for the Memorial Day holiday and will reopen tomorrow. That's Your Money Now.
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7: Breaking news at Town Hall. I'm Bob Agnew in Washington. At Arlington National Cemetery this past hour,
14: the President of the United States, the Honorable Donald J. Trump, has arrived.
7: The President turning to the pages of the Bible today as he paid homage to those who've lost their lives in the defense of the country as he spoke at the Memorial Day gathering.
15: Scripture tells us precious is the sight of the Lord, is the death of his faithful servants. 400,000 souls rest on these grounds, these beautiful grounds, in the sacred soil, which is first consecrated in the hours of America's greatest division to be eternal symbol of national unity.
7: The President also honored the families of service members who've lost their lives in the war against Iran. Meanwhile, there are signs of a possible breakthrough in the conflict. Correspondent Joe Fetterman has an update.
16: The officials say they expect a general series of understandings to be reached relatively quickly, with final details to be negotiated in the coming 30 or 60 days.
7: Regional officials say the agreement would see Iran give up its stockpile of highly enriched uranium that could also lead to the U.S. lifting its hold on Iranian ports and also the reopening of the Strait of Hormuz. The risk of a catastrophic explosion of that damaged chemical tank in Southern California has been eliminated following a close overnight inspection that confirmed a crack in the tank has relieved pressure and cooled the chemical. Here's Julie Walker.
17: In Southern California, the Orange County Fire Authority working through the night to prevent a chemical tank from exploding. That 7,000-gallon tank contains a chemical used to make plastics, methyl methacrylate. It overheated Thursday, reaching temperatures of 100 degrees, according to officials. 50,000 residents in and around Garden Grove have had to evacuate because of the danger. I'm Julie Walker.
7: More on these stories at Town Hall.
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28: 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Symbol is ABGE. I just wanted to get your guys' opinion of it, if you think this is a good diversified way to invest some money in my Roth IRA. Thank you. Bye-bye.
27: AVGE is the Avantis All Equity Markets ETF. Of course, if you've been listening to the show, you know Avantis is a Avantis Investors. It's a subsidiary of American Century, led by former Dimensional Fund Advisor team members, my former colleagues at my previous job. And effectively, it's trying to attack the same areas of the market that tend to show higher expected returns. Think in small caps, value securities, and profitable securities over, let's say, less than profitable securities. This fund is a little bit different from their other ETFs because it doesn't hold individual stocks. It holds other funds. This structure is what is called a fund of funds. So it holds their U.S. equity fund, U.S. large cap value, international equity, emerging markets value, real estate, mid cap, and then a couple other funds as well. So it does give you that global diversification across various markets, various asset classes as well. I would say it is kind of a single fund, never think about it again, option for somebody who does want this global diversification with those academic empirical factor tilts. It's what a lot of financial advisors probably would build if they could only hold one equity fund, not necessarily maybe this one, but something like that. And, you know, it is a bit more expensive than like a VTI or a VOO. It's about 23 basis points as an expense ratio. Also important to note, because it has funds underneath it, there's also a layered level of fees as well. That's how fund of funds tend to work. So, you know, I would say more than anything, if you're going to buy a fund like this, or really anything, you have to understand what you own. Because AVGE tilts towards small, value, high prof. That means when the S&P is doing really well because growth stocks, large cap growth is dominating, AVGE will underperform. It's not because AVGE is worse or the S&P is better. It's because it is structured in a way to have performance driven by their factor tilts. So if you're looking for a global, value-focused, prof-focused, small and mid-cap focused ETF, and you understand what the drivers of performance will be, AVGE is a solid way to go about it. Thanks for the call. Well, we had a great show yesterday. We looked into how Americans are fleeing because there is a record emigration trend and what that meant for U.S. wealth. We also answered a listener question that came in on our YouTube channel about Wendy's company. That all happened yesterday, so if you didn't check it out, I highly recommend it because it was another great show. And always remember, the best way to get every show, never miss an episode, is to follow Invest Talk wherever you get your podcasts. All right, on to today, where we'll be covering our main focus point about why a rising sovereign debt could become a bigger market risk in 2026. Governments around the world are carrying significantly more debt than they were just a few years ago, and now much of that debt is rolling into a much higher interest rate environment. We'll also be touching on all the weird ETFs from UFO and midnight Bitcoin funds to just some of the strange stuff that has arisen in the past couple years that you may be thinking to yourself, oh, this sounds interesting. Well, maybe it does, maybe it doesn't. We'll talk a little bit about that. Also, a story from yesterday we didn't quite get to touch on about crypto platforms launching derivatives that are linked to SpaceX. And should we have time at the end of the show, we'll touch on a little bit about consumer sentiment and now how the record low is reaching across the political spectrum. We also have some voice bank calls ready to play, including one on EcoStar Corporation, ticker SATS, another on Rider Systems, ticker R. As always, we got questions from the comment section of the InvestTalk YouTube channel, and of course, I welcome your finance and investment questions now or anytime throughout the show. We're headed into our first break. It is always a quick one. Please remember, you can call anytime and leave your questions on the InvestTalk voice bank. And if you're listening via our live stream or possibly on AM 1220 in the Bay Area, give me a call now at 888-99-CHART. We'll talk about today's market activity.
0: 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Now the torch has been passed and a new generation of hosts is on the job. Justin Klein and Luke Guerrero. 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
27: U.S. stocks closing higher on Friday, capping off an eighth consecutive weekly gain for the S&P 500, the longest weekly winning streak since 2023. Elsewhere, the Dow added 0.6%. The S&P gained 0.4%. The Russell 2000 rose 0.9%. And the NASDAQ edged up 0.2%. The S&P now sits just 0.3% below its record close. Stocks did finish off their best levels for the day. What drove this? Well, the resilience story was front and center as equities shrugged off this renewed upward pressure on rates and another spike in inflation expectations. You had a new Fed chair, Kevin Warsh, being sworn in by President Trump during a ceremony where the president said Warsh will curtail the Fed's practice of guidance. Governor Waller struck a hawkish tone, saying his current position is to hold rates steady and that he'd support removing the easing bias from the public statement, though he added that doesn't mean the Fed should be considering hikes in the near future. Treasury yields on that news rose 5 to 6 basis points at the short end, with the curve flattening a bit. Final May Michigan sentiment was marked down sharply from the preliminary reading. We got 44.8, a fresh record low, with current conditions and expectations both hitting record lows as well. Year-ahead inflation expectations ticked up to 4.8%, and longer-run expectations rose to 3.9%. The combination of really structurally rising rate drivers, jumping inflation expectations, and record low sentiment is an increasingly uncomfortable backdrop, even as stocks continue to grind higher. Diving into sectors, semis were strong again, and software found some support from earnings, with Workday a standout on its best Q1 of new ACV growth in 5 years in AI traction. Ross Stores delivered a record 17% comp that highlighted off-price industry outperformance. AMD announced a $10 billion investment to boost AI chip production, with the CEO projecting the CPU market will grow 35% annually over the next 5 years. Tesla and Apple led the Mag 7, while China Tech lagged in ADR regulation concerns. Looking to the Middle East, headlines remain very noisy. The Strait of Hormuz and uranium enrichment appear to be the big staking points, but the consensus continues to revolve around some form of diplomatic solution. The dollar was flat, gold and silver both slipped, and Bitcoin futures fell 2.5%, while WTI crude settled up marginally in what was some pretty choppy trading for the day. Now, looking ahead to next week, Monday is a holiday, so we will be having a best of show. But other highlights include consumer confidence on Tuesday, a packed Thursday with PCE, revised Q1 GDP durable goods, and new home sales. It is Friday. The weekend is almost here, but we got plenty of time. So let's pivot back to the InvestTalk voice bank at 888-99-CHART.
1: 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Really enjoy your show. I have a question regarding a couple stocks. 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Suncor Energy, SU, or Imperial Oil, IMO? 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
27: All righty, let's take a look at Suncor Energy, SU, and IMO, Imperial. Both are two Canadian integrated oil sands heavyweights. They're both crushing it right now. But if you dive a little under the hood, they are meaningfully different, right? Suncor, Canada's largest integrated oil sands producer. They got mining, they got extraction, upgrading, refining. They have retail as well. They have, in fact, 1,800 Petro-Canada retail stations. And then you got IMO, which is an integrated oil producer as well. They got upstream, they got downstream, they got chemicals. It is 69.6% owned by ExxonMobil, so it's essentially Exxon's Canadian subsidiary. And both of them have been doing pretty well this year. Suncor, net earnings was up 24% year over year. Adjusted operating earnings was up 47% year over year for IMO. Net income was down a bit from last year, but revenue was up 3.35%. Diluted EPS was up 20%. They had a record upstream production despite lower earnings. I think if you're looking at Suncor, you're hoping that you can benefit from it being the most diversified Canadian energy company that exists, because they have that upstream, that downstream, and that retail. They've had a record production at lower operating costs. They have massive free cash flow. They have a refining segment that benefits from the wide crack spreads in the current environment that you're seeing. For IMO, right, you got ExxonMobil's heavy involvement. You got forecast EPS growth from $7.97 last year to $11 by 2029. You have some pretty aggressive shareholder returns with their buyback program, with their dividend growth. And you have a 10-year total return of 328%, including dividends. I mean, that's a pretty strong track record of industry performance. So bottom line, I don't think you can go wrong with either of these. You know, I would say SU has had a bit better execution in Q1. They have stronger free cash flow growth or more diversified. And IMO's trading at a significant premium to where it has historically been at the moment, but both are benefiting from these elevated oil prices due to the Iran war. You know, we own IMO. We've owned it for quite some time, so we've benefited greatly from the price appreciation. It has, I would say, moved into a position where maybe it's a little bit stretched. But, you know, it comes down to what you're looking for. If you want pure oil sands leverage with Exxon quality operations, IMO, but maybe wait for a bit of a pullback. It is at all-time highs. Some analysts saying it's a bit overvalued. We've been trimming the position a bit into some strength. If you want the safer, more diversified Canadian energy play, then SU wins. It's better cash flow, better diversification, a bit less downside risk. So it comes down to, at the end of the day, what are you as an investor looking for? On Fridays, we generally make time to fit in a quick rundown of key benchmark numbers. The two-year treasury yield is at 4.123%. Last week, it was 4.07. In 229 weeks back, it was 0.64. The 10-year treasury yield is at 4.558 today. 1 week back, it was 4.593. All the way 226 weeks back, it was 1.762. Gold, $4,509 per ounce. That is $49 less than last week. Higher than 42 weeks ago, and it was $33.48. And 221 weeks back, it was $18.06. Silver was $75.51 per ounce today. That is $1.08 less than last week. 119 weeks back, it was $22.80. And 219 weeks back, it was $23.94. Oil, $96 per barrel. That is $9.40 less than last week. 129 weeks back, it was $74.30, and 228 weeks back, it was $66.62. The national average for a gallon of regular gasoline is $4.55. That is 3 cents higher than last week and higher than 155 weeks ago, and it was $3.56, and higher still than 203 weeks ago, when it was $4.25. California, it was averaging $6.13 per gallon, a 1 cent decrease from last week. For comparison, in Missouri, gas is averaging $4.19 per gallon. That is $1.94 less than gas in California. Well, we're moving into a break. When we come back, my main focus point on rising sovereign debt and more answers to your finance and investment questions here on InvestTalk.
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5: I'm Dan Loney with Your Money Now. Fanatics is going to launch its first credit card later this year on the American Express network, but the card will not be issued or managed by Amex. Still, 80% of the company's cardholders are sports fans, and that'll give Fanatics a connection in areas like reward points. Fanatics is expecting to issue over $1 billion worth of reward points, or as they call it, fan cash, this year. Victoria's Secret is changing its Wall Street ticker symbol on June 2nd. It'll do away with VSCO and switch to VSXY. The company says that the reason for the move is to celebrate sexy in all its forms and symbolize a renewed confidence in the brand and what it means for consumers. The NHL has announced a partnership with Honeywell to help further develop more energy-efficient arenas, practice facilities, and rinks across North America. The league wants more reliable arena operations to prevent disruptions during games. Wall Street closed today because of the Memorial Day holiday.
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27: So here's a number that should frame how you think about every other investment decision you make this year. Governments and companies worldwide are set to borrow $29 trillion from bond markets in 2026. That's $4 trillion more than 2024, a 17% increase, and double the amount from just a decade ago. The OECD's Global Debt Report, published in March, describes a global debt market that has been resilient so far.

issued bonds at 1 or 2% during the zero rate era. The interest burden was manageable, but those bonds mature. And when they do, governments have to refinance them, roll them over at today's rates, which are 4% to 5% or higher. An OECD country's sovereign bond issuance is set to reach a record $18 trillion in 2026. That's up from $12 trillion in 2022. Outstanding government debt is estimated at $61 trillion, and refinancing requirements, not new spending, just rolling over existing debt, account for the majority of that gross borrowing. Now, the response from many governments has been to shorten their maturities. Instead of issuing 10-year or 30-year bonds at higher rates, they're issuing more short-term bills to capture lower rates on the front end of the curve. The U.S. Treasury has added nearly $5 trillion in Treasury bills to the stock of outstanding federal debt since the pandemic, meaningfully shortening the average maturity of the portfolio. This reduces interest rate costs in the near term, but dramatically increases refinancing risk. More debt has to be rolled over more frequently, making governments more sensitive to any future rate increases. The U.S. sits at the center of the story because it defines the global risk-free curve. With debt to GDP crossing 100% for the first time since 1946, deficits running at 6% of GDP, and net interest costs surpassing $1 trillion for the first time, the fiscal arithmetic is deteriorating in real time. The $1.5 trillion defense budget, the $166 billion in tariff refunds, potentially gasoline tax suspensions, every spending commitment or revenue loss compounds the problem. A 10 basis point increase in interest rates costs $379 billion over a decade, and the Iran war has pushed borrowing costs higher at exactly the wrong moment. The OECD flagged two additional dynamics that make this cycle more dangerous than past episodes. First, the investor base for government bonds is different. It's shifting. Central banks, which were the most price-insensitive and reliable buyers during the era of quantitative easing, they are now reducing their holdings. Foreign official holders have been selling $82 billion in treasuries in a single month during the war. The buyers replacing them? Hedge funds, pension funds, other price-sensitive investors who demand higher yields to compensate for risk. That means the bond market is more reactive to bad news and less forgiving of fiscal slippage than it's been in decades. Second, AI-related financing needs. They are growing sharply. Corporate borrowing reached its highest level ever in real terms last year at $13.7 trillion, far surpassing the 2021 peak. The hyperscaler data center buildout, Microsoft, Meta, Amazon, Google, each committing tens of billions in CapEx, is increasingly financing through bond markets. The private sector borrowing competes with sovereign issuance for the same pool of capital, putting additional upward pressure on yields. For emerging markets, the picture is even more acute. Sovereign borrowing from debt markets hit $4 trillion in 2025, bringing the total debt stock to 14, the highest relative to GDP since before the financial crisis. Roughly 36% of EMDE bonds mature within 3 years. For low-income countries, that figure is 52%, meaning more than half their debt needs to be refinanced in the near term. The interest growth differential, the gap between borrowing costs and economic growth, that's the key variable that determines whether debt is attainable, is sustainable. When growth exceeds interest rates, governments can borrow out of their debt. When interest rates exceed growth, they can't. Research from the ECB and French Treasury shows this differential can flip rapidly, and that high debt itself increases the risk premiums, creating a feedback loop. Elevated debt raises term premiums, which raises rates, which raises interest costs, which increases debt even further. For investors, the implications flow through everything. Structurally higher sovereign borrowing means structurally higher yields across the curve, which affects mortgage rates, corporate borrowing costs, equity valuations, and the discount rate applied to every long-duration asset. The curve steepener trade we've discussed, short the long end, own the front end, is a direct expression of this thesis. So is the preference for shorter duration bonds, which limits exposure to the refinancing and fiscal risks, concentrated in longer maturities? The OECD Secretary General, the warning was direct. Debt servicing costs are increasing, and AI-related financing needs

0: needs are growing sharply. To safeguard stability, governments need to address volatility risks, pure sound fiscal policies, and strengthen growth prospects. That's the polite way of saying the current path is unsustainable and nobody with the power to change it is changing anything. For your portfolio, that means assuming higher rates for longer is the baseline, not the risk scenario. That's all the time we had for that topic, but this is the topic for our latest Deeper Focus video, which will be released next week on our YouTube channel. 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
3: With SRN News, I'm Bob Agnew in Washington. The U.S. and Iran appear to be closing in on a deal to end the war. Regional officials say the agreement would gradually reopen the Strait of Hormuz and see the U.S. end its blockade of Iranian ports, in addition to Iran giving up its highly enriched uranium. President Trump says any agreement with Iran should also include a requirement for several additional Muslim-majority countries like Saudi Arabia and Turkey to join the Abraham Accords. The U.S. brokered accords aimed at normalizing relations with Israel had been forged during the president's first term. The risk of a catastrophic explosion of a damaged chemical tank at Southern California has been eliminated now. That follows a close overnight inspection that confirmed a crack in the tank has in fact relieved pressure and cooled the chemical. Officials said crews conducted tank temperature checks at night to reduce the risk to firefighters. This is
4: 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Jamaica's lush mountains rising out of the sea. Crystal clear waters in the Cayman Islands. 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
10: Hi, Justin and Luke. This is a longtime listener. My name is Kyle. I'm from Michigan. And I had a question about Halliburton Company, ticker symbol HAL. I was wondering if it was a good buy now, and if not, at what price would it be a good buy, or is this just a value trap? 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Bye.
0: 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They also offer drilling, cementing, fluids, artificial lift, and digital energy solutions across 80 countries, but roughly half of their revenue comes from North America. Now, it sits at about $35 billion in terms of market cap right now. Got about $7.9 billion in long-term debt. And it's been on quite the rise over the past 52 weeks. 107.77% is its return over that time frame. Up 46.74% year to date. It pays a dividend of about 1.5% to 2% over the past couple years. And it's currently trading at 16.4 times price to forward-looking earnings. So I wouldn't say this is a value trap of any sorts. I mean, it is above its average relative valuation that it has had over the past couple years. Now, diving into earnings. They reported on April 21st, revenue was up 1.8% year over year. That was a beat. Earnings per share beat by 10.5%. Net income surged 126% year over year. Operating margins looks like fell a little bit to just over 13%. Free cash flow, though, was down from $377 million in Q1 of 2025 to $123 million. In terms of guidance, they projected about 18% forward earnings growth and margin expansion by about 0.5% to 1%. And so what you're looking at here is a North American fractures market that's an early recovery. Their Latin American segment grew 22%. They have that 126% net income growth year over year. And they're trading at a pretty reasonable valuation, but, you know, it is trading at the average analyst consensus target. There's essentially zero upside priced in from an analyst perspective. Their Middle East revenue declined 13% from the Iran war disruption. Free cash flow, the lifeblood of businesses, fell to $123 million. Insider selling started happening near the highs. I think the bottom line is, you know, over the longer period of time, it's been a pretty solid compounder. But coming off of such strong performance and trading at $42 with essentially no upside to consensus targets, and you have insider selling, I think the easier trade is done here. I would probably be looking elsewhere. That is HAL Halliburton. Thanks for the call. Why don't we play two in a row from 888-99 chart?
2: Hello, Invest Talk. I was calling in to get your opinion on a stock I was looking at, Echo Star Corporation. The symbol is SATS, and wanted to see what you think it would be to be something to get into, and what would be good entry point, and also what you think the outlook is for the company. Thank you for your show, and I'll be listening for the answer.
0: 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So they operate Dish Network, Pay TV, Boost Mobile Wireless, Hughes Satellite Broadband, and more critically, they own about $40 billion in wireless spectrum assets being sold to AT&T and SpaceX. They also hold an equity stake in SpaceX valued at $11 billion. Now, this is, because of that, a bit of a complex special situation stock on the market right now. It is simultaneously a deeply distressed satellite pay TV business, a SpaceX IPO proxy trade, and a $40 billion spectrum monetization story. So, a lot going on. Because when you dive into financials, it's not great, right? Revenue beat, but earnings missed. They had a net loss. Dramatically improved from last year, but still a net loss. Pay TV subscribers fell to 6.63 million. So they lost. They shed 366,000. It's a structural decline that has been a trend. They had a slight boost in wireless retail subscribers, but not in any meaningful way. It's a $37 billion market cap company sitting on $22 billion in debt. So their debt-to-equity ratio is not great. Their current ratio is 0.3, meaning only 30 cents in current assets per dollar of current liabilities. And they have looming debt obligations this year. And so, you know, it's tough, right? This is not the type of thing that you would invest in from a business perspective, because the bull case isn't even about the business. The bull case is about an $11 billion SpaceX equity stake at reported IPO valuations. The bull case is about $40 billion in a spectrum deal that the FCC approved and is proceeding, and possibly getting some debt relief from those two things. So, tough to say. Very special situation. I tend to stay away from these speculative plays because it will not be at all about what the business itself is doing. It is fully going to be about those two other items that I mentioned. So, for me, I would stay away from SATS. Very highly speculative, which means inherently very volatile. Thanks for the call. So the Wall Street Journal recently published a column that every ETF investor needs to read. The headline: ETFs that were once a building block of low-cost, diversified investing are increasingly becoming a conduit for expensive, concentrated, and genuinely weird strategies. And filling up on them, like junk food, can seem exciting, but it's oftentimes bad for you. As always, the numbers, they tell a story. Through mid-May, 466 new ETFs have launched in 2026, amassing $62.3 billion in assets. Their average annual expenses are 69 basis points, more than 20 times what many traditional index funds charge. 6 out of 10 new ETFs carry expenses of at least 50 basis points. 1 in 5 charges at least 1%, and only 16% of this year's new ETFs are index funds. More than a quarter depend on the performance of a single stock, a commodity, or other asset. The opposite of diversification. The examples illustrate how far the ETF industry has drifted from its roots. The Tuttle Capital UFO Disclosure ETF charges 99 basis points annually and invests in stocks that could benefit from government disclosure or exploitation of advanced technologies related to non-human intelligence. The portfolio manager says he was inspired by videos of anomalous spacecraft and believes elements of the government are always 20 to 30 years ahead on technologies. It has $2 million in assets. Hopefully, your assets aren't part of it. He says he's way early on this idea. The Nicholas Bitcoin and Treasuries After Dark ETF charges 97 basis points and holds Bitcoin exposure only when the stock market is closed, flipping to Treasury bills at 9:30 a.m. and back to Bitcoin at 4 p.m. every day. The thesis is based on data showing Bitcoin earns higher returns overnight. In its first 6 weeks, it trailed a simple Bitcoin buy and hold strategy by nearly 11 percentage points. The data supporting the strategy begins in January of 2024, barely 2 years ago. We've covered auto-callable ETFs on this show, the funds offering 12 to 19% bond-like yields that are actually selling insurance against a market crash. Their back-tested performance during the 08 crisis showed a 63.8% loss, worse than the S&P 500 itself. Other new launches include an ETF that doubles daily palladium returns, one that combines options trading with space stocks, and another that generates 15% income by layering options on Dave Tepper's disclosed stock picks. They all charge 95 basis points or more. Beyond cost and complexity, there's a tax problem. Traditional index ETFs are famously tax efficient. You could hold one for years without incurring capital gains. Many of these new ETFs use options, daily rebalancing, leverage strategies that generate taxable events. The high yields that attract investors may be significantly eroded by the tax bills they didn't expect. The ETF industry has a yes and dynamic. Yes, these flashy, expensive products are attracting attention and assets. And yes, traditional low-cost diversified ETFs continue to form the core of most portfolios. Last year, almost a third of all new money flowing into ETFs went into non-index funds. That's real money flowing into products that are more expensive, less diversified, and harder to understand than what most investors need. The practical takeaway is straightforward. Those three special letters, ETF, don't automatically mean low cost. Doesn't automatically mean diversified or even safe. They used to. They don't anymore. Before you buy an ETF, check the expense ratio. Understand what it actually holds. Know whether it uses leverage or options, and ask yourself whether you could explain the strategy to somebody else in two sentences. If you can't, you probably don't understand the risks you're taking. The closing line from that Wall Street Journal article puts it perfectly. Whenever there's a choice between simple and complicated, investors should favor simple. Wall Street always goes for complicated, because complicated is more profitable for them. Now let's swing back to the InvestTalk Voice Bank for another question from 888-99-CHART.
11: Hi guys, this is Brian from Ocala, Florida. Can you please take a look at Ryder Corporation, ticker symbol R? I'm looking for a mid-cap industrial. Thank you, bye.
0: All right, let's take a look at R, which is Ryder Systems, Inc. Ryder Systems, Inc. is up 27.49% year-to-date, up 62.32 over the past 52 weeks. It is a $9.2 billion market cap company, so it does fit into that mid-cap asset class. But it's got a lot of debt, $7.558 billion in debt. Well, it is a logistics and transportation giant. They have fleet management solutions, so think truck leasing, rental maintenance. They got supply chain solutions, warehousing. They got dedicated transportation, think contract fleet operations. And they got 50,000 customers across manufacturing, retail, consumer goods, and e-commerce. Now, recent earnings, they beat on earnings per share, up 3% year over year, beat by about 10.9. Revenue was flat year over year. They missed by about 1%. Free cash flow was up $14 million year over year to 273. But the debt-to-equity ratio, it's pretty high, 269%. Its adjusted return on equity looks like it rose from 15.7 to 16.1. Return on assets stays flat at about 3%. And it's trading at the high end of its valuation, about 15 times price to forward-looking earnings. The highest it's been in 5 years is about 16.7. Why has it been doing well? Well, there's a bit of reshoring, onshoring enthusiasm. That is what led this stock to hit a 52-week high of $259 per share. Actually, that was an all-time high of the stock. But it's since pulled back a bit, down about 12% from its peak for profit-taking, for recovery, recovering. Now it's trading about $244 per share. The idea here is that Ryder's transformed the model of long-term contractual leases because they provide revenue visibility that pure truckers lack. Reshoring of manufacturing to the U.S. is a multi-year tailwind for domestic fleet leasing and supply chain outsourcing that would directly benefit all three segments of this business. But at the same time, two of their segments are both declining by double digits. Why? Because economic weakness leading to freight downturn and automotive softness. The freight cycle has not yet fully recovered. And so with that lack of recovery and with revenue growth essentially flat, the stock has run well ahead of fundamentals. I mean, it's trading near the top end of its range. At the end of the day, in spite of all that, it is a best-in-class logistics compounder at the intersection of this reshoring theme and what hopefully is at some point a freight recovery cycle. But at these valuations, I'd keep it on my watch list. That is Ryder Systems, Inc., ticker R. Thanks for the call. Hey, guys, do we have a preview of this week's newsletter, perhaps? Looks like we do. As you know, on weekends, we distribute the KPP Premium newsletter. This week in the Insight section, we discussed rising bond yields and what that could mean for markets and inflation. In the Stock Ideas section, we mentioned a workforce software company and a global technology consulting company benefiting from the AI build-out. And in the Portfolio Management section, we touched on staying disciplined during periods of inflation and market volatility. If you're interested in learning more, visit us at investtalk.com to subscribe. Subscribers will get their newsletter in your inbox on Saturday afternoons. Well, folks, we have almost done it. This show is almost over. It is almost a long holiday weekend. So I want to remind you once again that Monday is Memorial Day, and therefore we will have a best of episode. But we still got time left in today's edition of Invest Talk. So when we come back, we're going to go to Bill from Northern California, who's listening on AM 1220. I'm Luke Guerrero, and this is Invest Talk.

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1: I'm Dan Loney with Your Money Now. Waymo has put a pause on its freeway operations in San Francisco, LA, Phoenix, and Miami due to problems with the vehicles dealing with construction zones on the highway. This comes as Waymo has also recalled some vehicles in Atlanta and San Antonio due to roadway flooding and not being able to recognize the problem. With the World Cup just a couple of weeks away, city analyst John Tower has put together a list of companies that could benefit from the tournament. His survey found 97% of respondents planning to watch the matches live on TV or streaming, with 20 to 25% attending games. So companies like Walmart, Coca-Cola, Pepsi, McDonald's, Marriott, and DraftKings should all see positive impact. A new CBS News poll says roughly three-quarters of Americans say their incomes are lagging behind inflation. Data said that in April, U.S. inflation rose at an annual 3.8% rate from a year ago, while workers' paychecks grew only 3.6%, the first time since 2023 that consumer prices have outpaced wage growth.
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6: 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And they're actually spun out of Pfizer in 2013. Now, recently, May 7th. Absolute disaster, right? They dropped 25% in a single session. It was one of the worst single day moves for a large cap healthcare name in recent memory. Now sitting at their 52-week low, just off of their 52-week low, which was on the 15th, about $74 per share, now sitting at about 81. And one of the reasons why is earnings per share missed it by about 5.6%. Their organic operational revenue growth was pretty much flat. Their net income was only up 1% organically. So that's certainly not good. And their full-year revenue guidance actually was cut from, looks like, $9.825 billion down to $6.85. Oh, I'm sorry, I'm misreading that. Their revenue was cut down to $9.82 from $9.68. Misreading that again. I'm having trouble reading today, Bill. Apologies for that. Their earnings were cut down to 685 from 7, and their revenue was cut down to 968 from 982. So we always talk about this, right? Guidance, forward-looking guidance is really what people care about. They care about the future, not really the past. And so this has really led to the stock to fall off, right? This is a huge, huge drop-off. Then you had a couple analysts cutting it to hold, cutting it to sell. And so what you're hoping for is essentially that this is the bottom here, right? Because there could be some implied upside relative to consensus. It is a pretty, you know, the animal health market can still be dominant in terms of total revenue. They are a big player in that market. But you have dramatic collapses like this for a reason. And sure, it's a reliable dividend payer. The dividend yield was in 2024 was 1%. It was 1.5% in 2025 and now 2.6% this year. But while you're getting those juicy dividends that are consistent, well, if you held on to it for the past year, you lost about half your money. If you held on to it in 2024, you underperformed the S&P by 40% and the industry by 22%. In 2025, you underperformed the S&P by 40% and the industry by 50%. And this year, you're underperforming the S&P by 44% and the industry by 36%. So just because they can pay a dividend, you know, if someone gives you $2, but then they snuck five out of your capital gains, I don't think that sounds like a pretty good deal to me. So
7: yeah.
6: This is a company that's really been struggling. Go on.
7: But in terms of bottom fishing, I mean, basically, that was before. Now the price is down. So
6: the price is down.
7: Difference in valuation, right?
6: The price is certainly down. The valuation is lower, right? It's trading at 11 times price to forward-looking earnings, which is still not the lowest it's been over the past 5 years. But I think the problem is, you know, that implies that there is some positive news on the horizon, that growth turns up. Maybe there's a guide upward. But companies tend to do everything they can not to dramatically crush guidance like that. You know, there's nothing structurally or fundamentally that is telling me that this is a good time to start bottom fishing. I'd probably just keep it on my watch list, see if it finds some lower support. If you really have some interest in pulling from the bottom of the barrel here, if you will.
7: Yeah, I gotcha.
6: All right, Bill. Have a great weekend.
7: Thank you very much. I appreciate it.
6: Thank you for calling. Well, that does it for another episode of Invest Talk. I'm Luke Guerrero, and I want to thank you for listening and encourage you to tell your friends and family members about our free podcast downloads. 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Good news, we also posted our latest wealth webinar on our YouTube channel, along with our Deeper Focus video series that is all YouTube exclusive content. So I encourage you to head over there, type in Invest Talk with two T's, and check it out. 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
13: Breaking news at Town Hall. I'm Bob Agnew in Washington. In a speech at Arlington National Cemetery this afternoon, President Trump remarked on the significance of Memorial Day.
14: Before we hail the founding, we honor the fallen. Before we celebrate the triumph, we pay the tribute. Before we crown the victory, we count the cost. Today, we are reminded that there could be no 4th of July without America's armed forces, and there could be no Independence Day without Memorial Day.
13: And from New York, correspondent Julie Walker takes a look at the origins of Memorial Day and the way it's changed over the years.
15: Memorial Day, a U.S. holiday officially about mourning the nation's fallen service members. The first national observance was Decoration Day after the American Civil War. Retired Army Lieutenant General Patricia Jarajo reflects on its meaning in relation to her 9/11 service.
16: I've seen the sacrifices of our men and women and people that were willing to raise the right hand after we got attacked.
15: It has also become a signal of the unofficial start of summer, a long weekend of leisure activities and holiday sales. I'm Julie Walker.
13: The U.S. and Iran appear to be closing in on a deal that would end the war. Regional officials say the agreement would gradually reopen the Strait of Hormuz and see the U.S. end its blockade of Iranian ports, something that should ease the global energy crisis. Iran will also give up its stockpile of highly enriched uranium. President Trump has added a new condition he would like to see as part of any agreement. He says it should include a requirement for several additional Muslim-majority countries, such as Saudi Arabia and Turkey, to join the Abraham Accords. That's the U.S. brokered accords aimed at normalizing relations with Israel, forged during President Trump's first term. More from townhall.com.
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13: Congressional candidate Chris DeGaulle told the Salem News correspondent Willie Nelson what he would like to see President Trump double down on, and also highlights the importance of the SAVE Act.
18: I think that President Trump insisting that we have voter integrity, if you don't have that, Willie, what else is there? If you don't protect the sanctity of the vote, what have you? So you can't have rigged votes. You can't have illegal people voting. That's a system that we do have right now and is being rewarded. The SAVE Act is critically important. These institutionalists in Washington that say, well, the filibuster, and we can't. If you don't protect our elections, then what have you?
13: Stegall, a former Salem radio talk show host, is running for Missouri's 6th Congressional District. Some good news in Southern California, where the risk of a catastrophic explosion of a damaged chemical tank seems to have been eliminated after a close overnight inspection found that there was a crack in the tank. That's allowing pressure to be relieved. Breaking news.
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27: And welcome to the Friday post-Memorial Day weekend, May 22nd edition of the Best Stocks Now show with professional money manager Bill Gunderson. We are home, headed home today from Minnesota. I'm carrying, covering for Barry today. And we've got quite a day. Well, we've got a decent day going on in the market right now. I'm not going to complain. The Dow is up 329 points right now on hopes for a peace deal in Iran, which seems to be pretty elusive. The NASDAQ is up 61 points right now. The NASDAQ is at 26,358. Another good day. Dell is the big winner today on the market and several of the AI-related stocks. The S&P is up 41 basis points or 30 points. The S&P is clear up to 7,476. It's now hit my target price for this year, but I think it goes higher. Gold is down 60 basis points. Oil is under 100. It's at 97. That's a good thing. And interest rates right now are at 4.58%. They're too high. Kevin Warsh will be sworn in later today as our new Fed chairman. Hopefully he'll be a little bit better at his job than the previous Fed chairman. So welcome to today's Best Stocks Now show with professional money manager Bill Gunderson. And I'm here alone today, flying solo. I guess I have been all week, really. I don't remember. Where did Barry go? Has anybody seen Barry? No. We've been meeting with folks every single day in Minnetonka, Minnesota. I got to say, that's probably going to be our new gathering place a couple of times a year, because we had a lot of fun. We had a full house for the workshop on Tuesday. The workshop was recorded. I don't know in what form it's going to go out in, snippets, the whole thing. I don't know the answer to that question. That's in the hands of the people above me, and we'll see what happens. But it was a fantastic workshop. We talked about a lot. And next time, we may have an opening act before the workshop. we have a subscriber that has a famous bluegrass band. Wouldn't that be fun to have a little hoedown before the workshop? I've always wanted to learn how to stomp. I don't know how to do that with the boots. They stomp. It looks fun. It's almost like tap dancing, but it's done with these crazy boots that are look kind of like hillbilly boots or whatever. I don't know how Billy would look in hillbilly boots, but it sounds fun. Well, we had a fairly good day in the markets yesterday. The Dow was up 0.5%. The NASDAQ was up, but the memory stocks, remember the memory stocks? I hope you remember them, and the Alamo. They were flying again yesterday. I traveled yesterday, and I sat next to a hedge fund manager that works for, he's not a manager, he actually works for a big hedge fund, a very well-known, successful hedge fund. And he was giving me some insights into the hedge fund industry right now. I took away some very, very interesting insight. I told him what I do. And I told him about our performance since the beginning of the year. His jaw dropped. Hey, I'm just telling you. I just speak truth here. His jaw dropped. He says, that's a better record than most hedge fund managers on Wall Street. So, hey, for what it's worth, you decide for yourself. I also had someone ask me about one of the losers in our portfolios. What's about this one? Huh? Come on. I said, well, when I can pick 100% winners, I'm going to retire and never worry about managing money again. There's always going to be a few thorns in your side, I guess. But you know what? Some of those thorns in your side, I was getting really nervous about Vistra, the nuclear stock out of Texas. And all of a sudden, I stuck with it. I was patient, and all of a sudden, that one's turning around. So there is something to be said for patience also when you own what I consider to be best stocks now. Many would disagree with me that they're best stocks now. That is open to interpretation. I think Bob Dylan's the greatest songwriter of all time, and I'm sure others would disagree. They might say, I don't know, Donny Osmond or someone else like that. Who knows what they would say? Glenn Campbell or whatever. But anyways, sometimes beauty is in the eye of the beholder. Well, hopes of a U.S.-Iran breakthrough. President Donald Trump will host the swearing-in of Kevin Warsh as the Federal Reserve Chair at the White House on Friday. Investors also preparing for consumer sentiment and leading indicator data later in the day. And I haven't seen that come across yet. That data. But I do know that this past week, it was a pretty good week for economic data. We didn't have any inflation reports. We didn't have any big job reports. But on Thursday, we had the every Thursday layoff report. It was very, very favorable. And as I've said many times, trouble in the economy will more than likely start showing up in those initial jobless claims before it shows up anywhere else. And as of now, it looks like clear sailing ahead in the jobs market because the initial jobless claims came in very, very soft. Okay, Shell. Shell is a Dutch company, by the way. I want to say it was a California company at one time. We had a lot of Shell stations in California. We had a lot of ARCO stations in California. But Shell is now a Dutch company, and they're in trouble with the Dutch Supreme Court. You've got to understand that Europe has a gigantic energy problem. They have made some bad policy over the years, and now they're scrambling to get energy. And you know what? That gives U.S. a big, big heads up, a big, big advantage as it relates to data center and to all of this AI infrastructure because we have a very good energy infrastructure. Shell and environmental groups are set for a groundbreaking showdown this Friday as the Dutch Supreme Court rules on whether corporations have a legal mandate to cut their carbon footprints. I got a hunch I know how that one's going to turn out. I really do. I think the Supreme Court will say yes. The Netherlands branch of Friends of the Earth, Milieu Defensie, will try to convince the country's Supreme Court that the London-based, oh, it's London-based, but it has Dutch ties, Iowa Giant has a duty to reduce its CO2 carbon emissions. How about it? Cattle, do they have a legal duty to reduce their carbon emissions into the atmosphere to 45% below? Where is that in the Constitution? Okay, you've got to reduce CO2 emissions to 45% below 2019 levels by 2030. Shell, however, disagrees, arguing that lawmakers and not courts should have the power to set limits on a company. Why is this important today, this hearing? This is the first time in the world that a country's highest court will consider a company's civil law emissions reduction obligation with regards to dangerous climate change. Winnie Osurin, spokesman for Milieu Defensie, said, as per reports, she said the court's ruling will be decisively guiding. And if Milieu Defensie prevails, it could have a ripple effect far beyond the Netherlands. And, of course, you know, you had the riots there with the farmers not being able to plant their crops because of carbon emissions from the fertilizer that they use. And you've had a lot of issues and problems there in the Netherlands. Shell is one of Europe's largest carbon emitters. Last year, they dismissed the lawsuit filed by the Peruvian farmer seeking to hold the utilities. Oh, this is a different one over in the Dutch, responsible for climate related damages. Separately, Total Energy, which is France, is facing a lawsuit in Paris that seeks to halt fossil fuel exploration and production projects, with a decision still pending. We'll be right back. Yeah.

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4: I'm Nicole Murray with Your Money Now. Tesla said it has launched its full self-driving service in China after years of regulatory delays. The announcement on X, which is also owned by Tesla CEO Elon Musk, listed China as one of 10 markets where the company's FSD system is now available, with other markets including the U.S. and Australia. There has been a growing amount of concern that artificial intelligence will lead to mass job cuts. Layoffs.fyi says that as of this week, just over 114,000 tech workers have been let go this year. Companies including Microsoft, Meta, and Amazon have all announced thousands of layoffs this year, while simultaneously ramping up investments in artificial intelligence infrastructure and products. As millions of travelers hit the road for Memorial Day weekend, high gasoline prices fueled by ongoing supply disruptions from the war with Iran are set to add financial strain for motorists. The American Automobile Association reports that a record 39.1 million people are expected to travel by car. That
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6: Administration.

is reason. Oh, I love that line by Stephen Stills. I sat next to the airplane yesterday with a man who works for a hedge fund. We had a really good conversation. He was very impressed by what I did. He says, not only do you have the results, but you've got a very peculiar kind of personality. I guess you could put it that way. Here's what he told me. First, I want to read this story, and then I'll give you a little bit of insight. J.P. Morgan is seeking to offload risk tied to more than $4 billion in loans to private equity funds as the U.S. bank looks to reduce exposure to an industry facing a prolonged slowdown in exits and rising concerns over AI-related disruption. The Financial Times reported Friday, citing people familiar with the matter. Well, they want to get rid of that risk that they have. And I asked him, I said, why have we seen this explosion in private, not equity? That's different. Equity is ownership of companies. I said, why have we seen this explosion in private debt? He says, that's very simple to answer, Mr. Gunderson. He said there's a limited number of companies out there that are worthy of private equity investments, and they're all fighting over these companies for the private equity investment. But he said there's an unlimited amount of private equity debt out there available, the market share. Who doesn't want a loan? I mean, come on. And so these firms, because look, they charge big fees on this private equity, okay? They're charging big fees. And when there's only so much private equity to go around, he said there's almost an unlimited amount of private debt to go around. And I said to him, I said, aren't these firms placing their own self-interest above their clients' self-interest that are being put into this stuff? He said, well, what do you think they do on Wall Street? Of course they are. They're going to make massive fees on this private credit.

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2: We had that big wave of short sales in 2009, 2008, and private debt, it's way below, in my book, mortgages as far as risk goes. So that's the reason why you're seeing this massive move into private credit. Private credit, I guess, is the word they're using. And that's the reason why you're seeing all of this risk building in the financial system. And you see J.P. Morgan getting out of the way before it blows up and makes a big mess in the economy at some point in time. It just seems we never learn. The other one that I never supported at all, and I've seen the consequences of what they did to individual investors, was with the private, the real estate investment trust that were non-traded. They called them non-traded REITs. One of my major competitors in California, he went after the non-traded REITs. He loaded up his buckets with non-traded REITs, and eventually he lost his license. I think he got it back. I think it went to the Supreme Court, the poor guy. But I said, I don't like non-traded REITs. There's plenty of traded REITs around. Why do we need non-traded REITs? Well, because the private equity invented another product that they could make big fees on and turn around and sell to you. And that's how the game works. And there are so many private equity funds today now that are all chasing after companies to buy or chasing after loans to loan. How about this number? IT CapEx swells to a record share of S&P 500 spending as the AI build-out accelerates. And that's another discussion I had with this guy on the plane. I talk to anybody, you know, just about, maybe I talk too much. Some people say I talk too much. but I learn a lot from people that I talk to. I'm kind of a sponge that soaks up information and knowledge. And many times I get insight that I had never thought of before. But I said to this guy who worked for the private equity fund, I said, you know, this year, it's like there's this little patch in the ocean of Wall Street that is producing. And it's a very narrow area of the market. I've seen this before. This is not a new phenomenon. But this has probably been one of the biggest feeding frenzies in one little small area of the market that I've ever witnessed. And I think the reason is because IT CapEx swells to record share of S&P 500 spending as AI build-out accelerates. So this massive amount of money, this is according to my friend Torsten Slok over at Apollo. He's their chief economist. I like him. Torsten's got to be from the same island I'm from, Gunderson. Maybe our ancestors came over on the same boat. I don't know. But I think he's a pretty wise man. He says that this is exactly what I said. This money that is being thrown at these private companies with the AI adoption, and we're talking about Anthropic, we're talking about SpaceX, obviously. We're talking about the one that is led by good old Sam Altman, OpenAI. They're turning around with these billions of dollars that are being thrown at, and they lump it into a group called IT. IT CapEx. CapEx means spending on IT infrastructure. And it's those companies that are on the receiving end of this IT infrastructure spending. That's where the frothy area of a giant ocean is this year until it's over. When we come back, why is Elon Musk planning to build a 10 gigawatt solar factory near Austin?

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6: With SRN News, I'm Bob Agnew in Washington. President Trump spoke today at Arlington National Cemetery to mark Memorial Day. He honored the families of those who lost loved ones in the war in Iran and also talked about the historic significance of the holiday. Secretary of State Marco Rubio says the U.S. remains hopeful of reaching agreement with Iran on reopening the Strait of Hormuz. There are a number of conditions that need to be hammered out in more detail over the coming weeks. Among them, the U.S. demand that Iran abandon all of its highly enriched uranium. It also, President Trump's latest demand that he's throwing into the mix, which is he would like to see other Arab countries in the region, Muslim countries, actually. actually embrace the Abraham Accords and be part of that deal that he struck in his first term in office that causes those countries in the region to become friendly with Israel. Global shares mostly rose today as the U.S. markets are closed for Memorial Day. 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
9: Administration.

That's right. There's something in the air, and it is the Best Stocks Now show, which floats through the airwaves every day across the nation. This great nation, which will celebrate Memorial Day on Monday. And I certainly do honor. I was just lucky by a simple twist of fate. I was not born in a year that people had to go to war. I just was lucky that way. My father was not lucky that way. He joined the Navy at the age of 18, went to Groton, Connecticut for submarine training, and spent the next 4 years in the South Pacific hunting down Japanese enemies that wanted to destroy and take over our country. He didn't like to talk about it a lot, but I saw pictures of them ashore in Australia on leave. That looked like a wild party. He said one guy, he was about 5'2", little guy, probably from Minnetonka, Minnesota or something like that. He goes into town in Perth, Australia. He comes back with a battleship tattooed on his chest. I don't know if he ever regretted that or if his wife liked it or if he ever got a wife. I'm not sure about that. But it looked to me like they might have liked a little bit of that Australian beer when they went ashore. And I don't know what my dad meant by it, but he said, gee, the Australian women were awful friendly, too. So, hey, maybe I've got some half-brothers running around Perth. I don't know. But and my brother, who is 5 years older than me, when we had drafts for the Vietnam War, he was drawn in the lottery. He was number 17 out of 365. He would have gone to the Vietnam War for sure. Whether he would have come back or not, who knows? But he was a pole vaulter in high school. He was a very good pole vaulter. My father was a pole vaulter too. My father was pole vaulting like 14, 15 feet way back when, like, you know, in the 1940s. Now they're over 20 feet, obviously. But my brother John, he pole vaulted. He still holds the record at Point Loma High School for pole vaulting. But one day, my brother, in a simple twist of fate, as Bob Dylan would say, he missed the pit when he went over the crossbar. He was a 14, 15-foot pole vaulter, and he fell outside the pit. He broke his wrist, and arthritis set in to his wrist, and that kept him out of the Vietnam War. So, you know what? Sometimes God has different plans for us. And I would also say that very few of the submariners came back. The attrition rate was very high. And somehow my father made it back. I overcame two big obstacles in being born on this earth. Number one, my father was one of the few submariners to come back from the war. I'm obviously a boomer. Which has a bad connotation to a lot of people out there. It shouldn't, because we understand and we appreciate our freedom that we have today and how hard we had to fight to keep it, and how much attack it's always going to be under attack. There's another wave of attack on our freedom here in the United States of America that we need to be worried about. Freedom of religion, freedom of speech, all of these kinds of things, there are evil forces that want to take that away from us. So be on guard going forward about these attacks that are coming. I truly believe they're coming. But having said that, I overcame that obstacle to make it to this earth. My mother could not carry babies to full term. She lost, I think, 4 or 5. And then she got pregnant with me. At the 8th month or so, there was no heartbeat. It was over. She was going to lose her 9th baby or 6th baby. I don't know. It was a lot. I know it was more than 5. And she received the blessing that she would deliver the baby. And guess what? Here I am today, 69 years later on the radio. I somehow got that heartbeat back. Probably a little brain damage in there in the womb. But I made it through that, and I'm still kicking and going stronger than ever. SpaceX is planning a 10-gigawatt solar factory near Austin
man, that'll cook a few briskets. That'll smoke a few briskets down there in Austin at, what, Terry Black's, Franklin Barbecue, the home of brisket. But why is he doing this? This is part of his vision. He's planning to build a massive 10-gigawatt solar he's going to manufacture solar panels for what? His ambition to power artificial intelligence data centers in space. So his plan is underway. In space, and I've talked to several engineers about this, even people from NASA, about his ambitions, and they just see a lot of logistical issues that need to be overcome to make this work. But Musk, that's his vision. These data centers would have unlimited access to the sun, because when you're in space, it's not filtered through the atmosphere, and it would definitely power these data centers, number one. Number two, the cooling, okay? Obviously, it's very cool up there at that altitude. But the logistics of it all seem very, very difficult. So he's going to go on the warpath building solar panels as fast as he can to fulfill his ambition. And, you know, I read an article yesterday that through all of this, the IPO of SpaceX, he could become our first trillionaire. Trillionaire. Well, I mean, do they check his credit? Does his Amex card get denied? I don't know. Like the rest of us, who knows? He's got a trillion. He'll be a trillionaire, the very first trillionaire. Another thing I noticed yesterday, there is an ETF out there that currently 23% of this ETF owns SpaceX. So if you want exposure to SpaceX, which I don't, but if you want it, God bless you, you can buy this ETF, XOVR, XOVR. It's a ETF that boosted its SpaceX position to 23% of the fund with a $35 million buy. So not only are you getting SpaceX, but you're getting other private equities. But I was looking at the performance of XOVR, which is it's got a kind of a funny name. It's a private public kind of intersection of companies. And I'm looking at the 5-year performance of it is really meager, 5.9% per year. The market's 15.8%. And over the last 12 months, even with this big exposure to SpaceX, this ETF is up 7.4%, while the S&P is up 25.4%. And for that reason, we wrote an article about why we don't like the SpaceX. We would not be investors in the SpaceX IPO. And believe it or not, Seeking Alpha would not print the article. They would not print the article, because they didn't like the fact that we had issues with the SpaceX IPO. I find that an attack on freedom of speech, to be honest with you, but I have to abide by their rules. They're the boss. We put about 8 or 9 hours worth of research into that article, and it was rejected by Seeking Alpha, and they said, just forget it. We're not going to print a negative article about SpaceX. Whatever. Okay, let's go back. So that's his vision. And of course, you know, the solar panels, that's a whole nother story in and of itself. The solar panels were coming from the Uyghur region of China, where there's slave labor. We have video of the camps over there where these people are in slave labor producing these panels. And I remember Daco New Energy, DQ, not Dairy Queen. We saw the Dairy Queen headquarters. We had dinner right next to the Dairy Queen headquarters. I did not have a chili cheese dog. I had a little nicer thing than that. DQ was one of the hottest stocks in the entire market because they were producing all of the solar panels that the green side of the political spectrum was all excited about. And there was one that came along named Solyndra that decided we're going to make cylinder tubes
like you would see in a fluorescent light, the long tubes, because that's more effective. It was a massive scam that went belly up in the Bay Area, and I exposed it on Fox News with Megyn Kelly. We'll be right back.

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7: I'm Dan Loney with Your Money Now. Wall Street is closed today for the Memorial Day holiday. After a strong showing last week, the markets will reopen on Tuesday. The topic of insider trading on platforms like Kalshi and Polymarket is now the focus of Capitol Hill. Kentucky Representative James Comer, speaking in a TV interview late last week, said he is seeking information from the CEOs of both prediction platforms on how they're trying to prevent insider trading. Waymo has put a pause on its freeway operations in cities due to the problems with vehicles recognizing construction zones. This comes as well as Waymo has been recalling vehicles in cities due to roadway flooding and not being able to recognize that problem as well. Electronic Arts has signed a deal with Liga MX, the top professional soccer league in Mexico, to be part of their highly successful video game series. The reunion starts with EA Sports FC 27, with the deal, which is non-exclusive, running through 2029.
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And looking back here to the final segment of today's Best Thoughts Now show, you think your Bitcoin safe, huh? You think that it's safe behind all of those firewalls and the private keys that you need and the encryption? Well, the cryptocurrency industry is bracing for Q-Day, when quantum computers will be able to break standard public key encryption, posing major risk to Bitcoin and digital finance. Crypto wallets have two keys, a public key that works like an address to send or receive funds, and a private key that is like a password for users to access and manage their funds. Advanced quantum computers could one day decrypt private keys, allowing hackers to access crypto wallets. Crypto research firm Glassnode estimated that around 30% of Bitcoin supply may be exposed to quantum risk. That is a lot of risk. You know, you go outside, there's a risk of being run over by a garbage truck. There's all kinds of risk. Now there's quantum risk to your crypto wallet. So be on the lookout. OpenAI hits $5.7 billion in Q1 revenue. That's revenue. That's not earnings. That's sales. For the quarter, $5.7 billion. Let's annualize that. Let's round up. Let's give them the benefit of the doubt. They do $25 billion a year in sales. And they're trading at, what, $1 trillion? Do a price-to-sales ratio on that. Divide $1 trillion, divide $25 billion into that, and you'll see an astronomical price-to-sales ratio. You'll see that same astronomical price-to-sales ratio for Anthropic, for SpaceX, and for other companies that are on the runway right now for these massive IPOs. I would rather be buying the companies that are on the receiving end of the contracts that these guys are letting than on these big private companies that will soon go public. I have no interest in this ETF that I just mentioned that you can get 27% of the ETF is SpaceX. If you believe in SpaceX, buy XOVR ETF, and you get exposure to others of these big IPOs that are going to land here at some point in time. Weight loss drugs from Lilly and Novo Nordisk are linked to stalling cancer. You know how many people have written to me and said, oh, you should see what these drugs are doing to people and the risk involved. I'm just saying I haven't seen it. And I got a hunch that the diet industry is planting a lot of misinformation to scare people away from these. The world's most popular weight loss and diabetes drugs are linked to a powerful new possible benefit. Better outcomes for cancer patients. A suite of four new studies suggests that people taking so-called GLP-1 drugs like Novo Nordisk, Ozempic, and Eli Lilly's Mounjaro saw reductions in tumor progression, lower overall chance of death, and less risk of developing Brent's cancer. It's a really provocative study that showed in several cancers that people who took these drugs seem to have a lower risk of their cancer returning. There you go. AMD ramps up Taiwan production capacity amid CPU demand surge. I'll say there's a CPU demand surge. CPU is not the same as memory chips. CPU are the ones that drive the computers, and AMD is the king there. But, you know, we're having to upgrade our laptops these days to keep up with what's going on in AI and stay with these fast current laptops. So I think there is a pretty good, trade-in demand right now, trading in older models for newer models to handle the speed requirements.
Dell is certainly benefiting from this move, and AMD is totally benefiting from this move. And they are working with partners in Taiwan to expand production capacity as stronger than expected demand tightens the global CPU market, says CEO Lisa Su, cousin to Jensen Huang over at NVIDIA. She says the overall CPU market has significantly higher demand than any of us ever predicted a year ago. I would say right now that the CPU market is tight. What does a tight market do? It drives up prices. AMD is able to charge more for their CPUs. Micron is able to charge more for their flash memory. And SK Hynix, the Samsung strike is over. It was averted. And Wedbush adds CK Hynix to their AI 30 list. But the problem is you can't buy SK Hynix. You can look at a chart of it. HXSCL. That's SK Hynix. HSXCL. And you'll look at that chart and you'll say, that's a weird looking chart. It's because it just doesn't trade any volume. They are anticipating a U.S. IPO, an ADR, at some point, maybe later this year. But in the meantime, it's a couple, two or three ETFs that have big positions in SK Hynix and Samsung out of South Korea in those portfolios. I would much rather go that route than the one that has 27% of SpaceX in the portfolio. Well, I'll be writing the newsletter today. I'd like to get it out so I can have a nice three-day weekend. I'm going to do my best to do that. The newsletter will have the latest earnings estimates, target prices, macro outlook on the market. It will have an update on all of our portfolios, the changes that we made or didn't make this past week. It will have all the major charts and my analysis of these charts. It's a must read every weekend. You can go to GundersonCapital.com to get 4 free weeks of the newsletter, which also includes access to the Best Stocks Now app. And the first 4 weeks, you get the live trading alerts also, which is quite the offer from us. I hear the music, the sound of music. This is Bill Gunderson. It's the Best Stocks Now show. Have a great weekend, everybody.

0: 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All accounts are held at Charles Schwab. 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
3: Breaking news at Town Hall. I'm Bob Agnew in Washington. Honoring the nation's war dead, President Trump today offering a Memorial Day speech at Arlington National Cemetery.
4: We owe our liberty, our self-government, the glories of our history and our very nation itself to the generations who paid for it with everything they had, the ultimate sacrifice.
3: Memorial events taking place around the country, including in Peachtree City, Georgia. Correspondent Laura Winters was on hand as hundreds of people and dozens of veterans turned out to mourn the loss of friends killed in various wars.
5: More than 300 people showing up, wearing red, white, and blue outfits and waving American flags at this patriotic ceremony. U.S. Army veteran and retired military intelligence officer Joe Bowler, who served in Vietnam, tells me he supports President Trump and the war in Iran, as he personally fears the evil that terrorists could do with a nuclear weapon.
6: I believe our country is doing the right thing to rid itself of an evil that presents itself.
5: Covering Memorial Day, Laura Winters, Peachtree City, Georgia.
3: The U.S. and Iran appear to be closing in on a deal that would end the war. Secretary of State Marco Rubio says the U.S. remains hopeful, even though a lot of details still need to be worked out.
7: We have what I think is a pretty solid thing on the table in terms of their ability to open up the straits, get the straits open, enter into a very real, significant, time-limited negotiation on the nuclear matters. And hopefully we can pull it off. It has a lot of support in the Gulf. It has a lot of support globally, every country that we've walked through it. Understands it's very, not just very reasonable, but it's the right thing for the world to get done.
3: Meanwhile, President Trump says that any agreement with Iran should include a new requirement for several additional countries, Muslim-majority countries, to join the Abraham Accords, and that would include Saudi Arabia and Turkey. That means peace with Israel. More at Town Hall.
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11: I'm Stuart Varney, and this is the Fox Business Report.
12: The summer travel season is underway. Adam Levin, author of Swiped and founder of Cyber Scout, says, watch out for robocalls with deals that sound too good to be true. Scammers are now using AI.
13: Things really sound very authentic. You in a call, you may get somebody that sounds like somebody you've heard before.
12: 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And Levin says, be careful when you book travel.
13: Just because it may sound like the travel service you've heard before doesn't necessarily mean it is.
12: A new scam warns you about a canceled flight or hotel room. Contact the airline or hotel directly and make sure you're really connecting to the hotel's Wi-Fi. And be aware that many systems are not secure. That's your Fox Business Report. I'm Ginny Coselda, invested in you.
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16: 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Ola says the two share common ground.
17: In conversations we at Anthropic have had with faith leaders and cultural leaders, we have one shared and deeply held conviction. If this technology is coming, it must go well for our common home and for the children to come.
16: The conversation comes as Anthropic unveils Mythos, an AI tool that can identify unknown flaws in IT systems, which has triggered anxiety across the globe over the past months. 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I'm Erica Herskowitz, and this is Bloomberg.
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26: You're listening to the Big Take Podcast on Bloomberg Radio. I'm Sarah Holder, and today on the show, we're talking about the cybersecurity risks that made Anthropic decide to withhold its AI model Mythos from the public. Nicholas Carlini is a well-known AI security researcher. He works with Anthropic to stress test its software for ways it could be used by bad actors. And back in February, he took a trip.
27: He was on holiday in Bali. He was actually at a friend's wedding with his wife.
26: Margie Murphy is a cybersecurity reporter for Bloomberg News. She says, at the time of Carlini's vacation, Anthropic had just released a version of a new AI model called Mythos for internal review.
27: So that meant that anyone in the company could start trying it out and report back if there were any issues with it. And Nicholas, you know, never takes a day off, is so excited by these kind of things, got his laptop and immediately started testing to see whether the model would do all sorts of bad things that he asked it to.
26: To Carlini's shock and concern, it would.
27: Not only at his direction was it going and finding flaws in some really, really important software that underpins a lot of modern computing, but it was finding ways to find these flaws and turn them into exploits.
26: Once he got back to Anthropic's San Francisco office, Carlini kept testing. And he found that this new model could create tools to break into all sorts of software, all by itself. As Margie and her colleagues put it, Mythos could conduct the digital equivalent of a bank robbery.
27: The executives started talking about, you know, what do we do? We had planned on releasing this as a part of Claude to the general public, but we might have a national security risk on our hands here.
26: Anthropic's executives decided to hold Mythos back from the market and instead share it selectively with some big tech companies and banks, and even with some of its AI rivals, so that they could start seeing what Mythos was capable of and protect themselves. Some skeptics say the fears Anthropic is stoking might be overblown. Many outside researchers haven't had a chance to validate the company's claims. Already, though, there are signs it might be hard to keep this tool contained.
0: Bloomberg has learned that a small group of unauthorized users has accessed Anthropic's new Mythos AI model.
27: There's an unwritten rule in cybersecurity that nothing can ever be 100% secure.
26: I'm Sarah Holder, and this is The Big Take from Bloomberg News. Today on the show, how Anthropic decided Mythos was too dangerous for public release, and what a new wave of AI-enabled hacking could mean for businesses, banks, governments, and everybody else. When Anthropic was developing Mythos, it intended for it to be the latest update to its large language model, Claude. It wasn't meant to be a special cybersecurity tool or a master hacker. But Bloomberg's Margie Murphy says that when the company tested an earlier version of the model, it found dozens of examples of concerning behavior, not following human instructions, and in rare cases, covering its tracks or word. Once, the model used a series of steps to escape its testing environment and gain broad access to the internet, where it began publishing materials online. Mythos, the company found, was really good at exploiting vulnerabilities.
27: Look, realistically, humans have for years been able to find flaws in software. And we have not only internal teams at major companies whose job is to find that and fix them as soon as possible. There are companies that are, you know, that's their business model. But what's incredible about Mythos, according to Anthropic, is that it could find so many, and so many that have existed for years. It was finding bugs that are 27 years old in software that is considered highly secure. And in addition, it could also find different flaws. Now, flaws are just entry points. They may not be a big deal. But what it was able to do was chain together multiple flaws to create an exploit, which is when you are able to get into a system and do something useful with the flaw. That was the kind of turning point, I think, where they thought, wow, this is something that is actively finding flaws, putting them together, being very smart about how it's doing it and doing it en masse.
26: Another thing that Anthropic leaders talked about was Mythos's ability to act with greater autonomy. What made its capabilities so concerning?
27: Previous models, you'd need to give a little bit of direction. So if you're trying to hack something, you would have to have a good bit of knowledge about the system you're trying to hack. You would have to kind of really point the model in certain directions. With Mythos, there is less direction needed. The way that Nicholas described it to me, it was coming back with these sort of methods that it could do itself. You don't want your technical tools to have too much autonomy. You want them to be working for you and explaining why they're doing it. So when something does something that you don't really understand and it doesn't tell you why, I think that's always a concern.
26: What kinds of companies or industries or institutions could be most vulnerable to a cyber attack from a extra autonomous LLM like Mythos?
27: So this is the thing, everyone, everything, because Mythos isn't changing hacking in a sense. It's changing the speed and the acceleration of hacking. Flaws exist in loads of software. So from the financial industry to, you know, manufacturing to even governments who might be concerned about espionage, Mythos isn't actively going and hacking those things right now, but if a model like Mythos was to come out, anything that's on the internet is potentially able to be hacked, right? So we're reliant upon the industry defending itself and putting in place proper measures.
3: Well, so Anthropic discovers these potential concerns. Carlini and others start raising the alarm. Anthropic decides to not release Mythos publicly, but release it to this limited group called Project Glasswing. Who gets this first look, and how do they decide who is going to get Mythos in this limited release?
27: I did ask Anthropic, and they're careful of giving too many details about how exactly they decide. But the reassuring thing about the AI industry is, despite being fierce competitors, there is an element of working together when it comes down to security. And so they came up with this idea to create a sort of cohort of companies, including cybersecurity companies, which would be their competitors, including Google and Apple and AWS, who are also trying to crush them in the AI market. And yeah, they formed this group called Glasswing and invited people to try out Mythos and see whether they could find any flaws and bugs in their software supply chain. You've got some of the biggest tech companies in the world. You've got some finance players, and as Anthropic would say, they're talking to government agencies.
3: And what's the reasoning here? They've discovered this big potential threat in Mythos, these cybersecurity capabilities. Why release it to anyone?
27: Why
3: release it to this limited group of players at all?
27: At first, it was totally confusing. Why are you working with your competitors to give them access to, you know, your IP, this product that probably would be very valuable for you if you just, released it as Claude, and you're also giving it to them for free as well, because there was a kind of a credit program that Anthropic offered. Anthropic says they released it to these limited players so they could use it for good. So rather than tone it down, don't tell anyone about this scary thing, you know, might freak everyone out, and just make sure that it doesn't do that again, and we'll just release it. We could kind of make a big song and dance of it and say, hey, we're going to responsibly give it to a few people who we trust, who are going to try it out, test it out, see what we learn from it. And then in the meantime, signal to the world that we have this extremely powerful model, which could do no harm for their marketing strategy. And I think, to be fair to Anthropic, they have cared about AI safety for some time. Their founders come out of OpenAI, and their whole mission from the beginning has been talking about using AI in a responsible way. They were thinking, look, other companies are going to have something as powerful as we do soon, if they don't already. And maybe adversaries, like nation states who are working on kind of military style hacking operations, they may have that too. So at least let's talk about it.
3: It does seem like a very good marketing strategy, right? Like, we've released this tool. It's so scary good that you need it to protect yourself. You need it now. You need it first before we let the rest of the world get their hands on it.
27: It's an incredibly effective marketing tool. Everyone wants to see what it can do. Everyone wants to get their hands on it. To have access to Mythos is like a golden ticket. And you can see online, and there's been so many hot takes on, oh, this is just buzz, and, you know, how do we know that it's true? But I've spoken to a lot of Glasswing members, the people who actually have access to it, in addition to the people at Anthropic who have explained how it works. And they've all said to me, it really is very powerful. Are they going to go and live in a cave now? And do they have fears that, like, satellites are going to drop from the sky? No. Do they fear that if something like Mythos got into the hands of an adversary, there would be problems? Yes.
3: What about Anthropic's competitors like OpenAI, Google, even, you know, DeepSeek? Are they close to releasing models that have similar capabilities to Mythos? And do you think they will take the same approach as Anthropic, which, you know, was explicitly founded on this pledge to prioritize safety?
27: I do not doubt that competitors have found or developed models that have near enough or similar capabilities, but maybe chose a different path in how to release or talk about them.
26: Part of what we're talking about is that these models are getting better faster, and especially faster than the ability of human regulators to agree on how to put guardrails on this technology. And I'm wondering, you know, is government regulating this? Can they?
27: Yeah, so the fact that a private company had to come to the decision to do a limited release of one of its models because it was so powerful just shows the state of AI regulation right now. Everything is moving just so quickly. Even if someone was to suggest the perfect plan to regulate, you'd probably have to tear that up a week later and start again.
26: This has been the Big Take Podcast on Bloomberg Radio.
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9: I'm Dan Loney with Your Money Now. Married couples are keeping separate bank accounts more often these days. New reporting by Fidelity Investment shows only 4 in 10 couples keep joint accounts. About 1 in 5 keep everything separate, with that number doubling since 2018. Younger generation driving the move, 34% of Gen Z and 26% of millennials keep finances all separate. People are worried about their jobs and their careers in the future, but one area that's looking for more workers and shouldn't have to worry about AI is elevator or escalator repair. Judy Marks, the CEO of elevator giant Otis, recently said she can't hire people fast enough and they can make upwards of $150,000 a year. The global chip sector is under heightened pressure around supply chains and costs as the fallout from the Iran war continues. Analysts are saying that while an AI rally continues to boost stocks, a prolonged conflict would bring about problems for semiconductor companies. Wall Street is closed for the Memorial Day holiday and will reopen tomorrow. That's Your Money Now.
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2: In late January, Todd Gillespie was at a hotel in El Salvador listening to a man in a t-shirt and track pants talk about the global financial system and the end of the world as we know it.
3: New regulations plus, you know, wars plus economy instability, monetary debasement, AI and all that. These are all variables. If you look at all of them, you can predict the trajectory of society.
4: And I was in this big ballroom in this hotel in San Salvador, Arcan lights and chandeliers, and this man is standing on this stage in front of, you know, 1,000-odd people, really, and presenting this PowerPoint slides with, you know, pictures of dark storm clouds.
3: Society cannot be stable if really half of the population of the world, billions and billions of people, don't have access to what maybe many of us in this room are used to. But how we can,
4: you know, basically talking about the shackles of the current financial system and the political decline and geopolitical dangers that the world is seeing, and basically how his company is going to thrive through that.
2: Todd is a reporter on the finance team at Bloomberg. He normally covers large investment banks, including Goldman Sachs. The guy on stage, that was Paolo Arduino, the CEO of Tether, a cryptocurrency linked to the value of the U.S. dollar. Arduino told the crowd in that ballroom that he's building Tether not just to survive Armageddon, but to thrive in Armageddon.
4: When many other companies will fail, when countries might fail, when we might see migration crises, when we might see... Yeah, exactly. He sees Tether as this sort of life raft.
2: In just over a decade, Tether has grown from an idea into a global crypto juggernaut. It has faced some major hurdles along the way, but under President Trump's crypto-friendly administration, and with investors looking for alternatives to traditional financial systems, Tether could now be seeing some of its fastest growth yet.
4: It is one of the most increasingly powerful companies in the world that you've probably never heard of.
2: I'm Stacey Vanek Smith, in for Sarah Holder and David Gura, and this is The Big Take from Bloomberg News. Today on the show, Tether, one of the world's most powerful and most secretive companies. We unpack how its business model of issuing dollar-linked stablecoin is turning it into a deals machine, and whether scrutiny over its political connections could complicate its meteoric rise. I am a little bit embarrassed to say I had not heard of Tether, but it is a huge company. Will you describe Tether a little bit? What is it and what does it do?
4: Yeah, of course, Stacey. And you're not alone in thinking, you know, in not really knowing what Tether is.
2: It makes you feel better. Essentially, Tether offers a kind of cryptocurrency, a stablecoin.
4: Its main product is this thing called USDT, which is a token that essentially mirrors the value of the US dollar.
2: It's pegged.
4: It's pegged, yeah, exactly. It's tethered, right? That's the whole point.
2: Yes, got it.
4: Smart.
2: Todd says the Tether origin story goes something like this.
4: About like 15 odd years ago, some very smart people had this idea of having this token that was pegged to the US dollar but operated outside of the traditional financial system. You know, this comes from the same portion of the sort of crypto world that is somewhat libertarian, it's somewhat anti the control that central banks have over the monetary system.
2: Anti-fiat currency.
4: Anti-fiat currency, anti, you know, inflation, essentially, anti the ability of the federal government and central banks to, you know, devalue a currency and essentially devalue what a lot of normal people and common people, you know, get affected by. And they're basically saying you should have some kind of fixed money supply that is outside of the traditional financial system that allows the free flow of money and takes some power out of the hands of central banks.
2: By tethering the value of USDT to the US dollar, the idea is that the value of their stablecoin will remain stable. One USDT is supposed to

0: always equal $1. Its value doesn't rise and fall like Bitcoin and other cryptocurrencies. And because it's on the blockchain, you can send Tether to anyone else with a crypto wallet instantly online without having to involve a bank. Todd says both those qualities, the stability and the transferability, make it really appealing for people in emerging markets.
1: When you buy a Tether coin, or you essentially go to Tether's website and you buy a Tether,
0: a USDT,
1: you give it a USDT, you give it a dollar, you give the company a dollar plus a small fee, you get a Tether in return, which enables you to send things, it enables you to remit payments. For instance, one of the main use cases that Tether has is for people, for instance, who might live in the US, who want to send money home to their family and don't want a Western Union or a traditional bank to take a huge cut of that. Tether allows you to do that with minimal fees, essentially. So it basically is a much more efficient way of doing that, of processing payments. And fundamentally, like, that's what it says makes it so popular.
0: But those same reasons, the stable value, the ability to store it and send it without involving banks, have also made USDT a popular way for people to conduct illicit transactions. And that is something Tether says it has tried to clamp down on.
1: Tether says that partly because it's on a blockchain, it allows you to trace these transactions. So once you can identify whose wallets are sort of on the other side, who these users are, who the sender is, who the receiver is, allows you to freeze that actually better than you would, for instance, with cash, right? Like, if it's better to at least have something on a blockchain where you can isolate it.
0: You can trace it.
1: You can trace it. Versus like having, you know, some drug cartel go over borders with bags and bags of cash.
0: In a statement, Tether said it, quote, takes fraud, consumer harm, and the misuse of USDT extremely seriously and maintains a zero tolerance policy toward illicit activity, end quote. The company added it works with law enforcement agencies worldwide and has frozen about $4 billion worth of USDT tokens at the behest of authorities. But a central question around Tether is its reserves. For every dollar's worth of USDT, the company needs to hold a dollar in some kind of stable, relatively liquid asset to back it up. If not, the whole currency could collapse. But it is really hard for anyone outside the company to know exactly how much money Tether holds or how that money's invested.
1: Tether has never had a proper audit, which has, you know, led to a lot of skepticism over the strength of its reserves.
0: Tether has announced it's aiming to undergo a full audit by the end of 2026. But for many years, that uncertainty gave U.S. regulators pause. In February of 2021, the New York Attorney General's office found that Tether misrepresented its reserve holdings and banned the company from doing business in New York. Later that year, the Commodity Futures Trading Commission found that between 2016 and 2018, Tether only had enough fiat reserves to back up its USDT tokens about a quarter of the time and fined the company $41 million. But when the second Trump administration began, the political winds shifted for Tether.
1: In the Trump administration, you have a Commerce Secretary, Howard Lutnick, who was formerly the CEO of Cantor Fitzgerald, which is Tether's longtime banker. You have him in the cabinet.
2: His family owns some of the company, from what
1: I
2: understand.
1: Yes, indeed. Yeah. So essentially, through the company, Howard Lutnick's children own a convertible bond that represents about a possible 5% stake in Tether, which at a valuation of $500 billion, potential valuation of that large, that's obviously a lot of money.
2: That's like private island money.
1: It's private island money.
0: Last October, Commerce Secretary Lutnick sold his multi-billion-dollar ownership interest in Cantor Fitzgerald, the financial services company he led for more than three decades, to trusts benefiting his four children. At about the same time, one of those trusts took the unusual step of borrowing an undisclosed sum from Tether. A spokesman for Cantor Fitzgerald and the Lutnick children declined to discuss the size of the loan or whether it was used to finance any part of the asset sale. And in response to questions about Lutnick's divestiture and Tether's loan, a White House spokesperson said, quote, the only special interest guiding the Trump administration's decision making is the best interest of the American people. During the same period of time, U.S. lawmakers also fast-tracked legislation to encourage the adoption of stablecoins.
1: We've seen the Genius Act being passed through Congress, which essentially creates a regulatory framework for stablecoins. So not just Tether, but also Circle, which is its biggest rival, but is a smaller company, are basically now given guardrails to issue tokens that are compliant with US government regulations, which put them under greater obligations in terms of compliance, and also mandate them to back their currencies, back their tokens with reserves of US treasuries, which the government wants, because essentially the more buyers you have for US treasuries, it allows you to lower the cost of your debt, right? Increase in demand helps you lower the price for the government, right? So it decreases the cost of borrowing.
2: This is like how the government gets a lot of its money. Yeah. These are little loans,
1: exactly.
2: Basically.
1: So on a purely commercial level for Scott Bessent or the US Treasury, you know, it's a great deal.
0: Tether has also used its fortunes to make inroads into Washington. An entity that identified itself as Tether America signed on as a donor to Trump's White House ballroom project. The New York Times has reported that Tether is also expected to back a new political spending group ahead of the midterm elections this year, which it could do through its new U.S. arm.
2: So after having done a deep dive into this company and followed this company and its sort of recent inroads into the U.S. economy and political system, what is your takeaway here? Is there a sort of a systemic danger that Tether poses, or how do you feel after having reported out all of this?
1: I think I'll answer your question with 2 points. I think the first one is that we've seen stablecoin adoption actually plateau a bit recently in the past year or two.
2: Yeah, crypto has not had a good couple months.
1: Crypto as a whole, yeah. The crypto as an industry certainly hasn't had a whole great couple of months. And that will obviously hit faith in the sector.
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9: With SRN News, I'm Bob Agnew in Washington. President Trump took time today to honor the nation's war dead. In a speech at Arlington National Cemetery, he said that the country's other freedoms simply would not exist if it were not for the sacrifice made by so many. The U.S. and Iran appear to be closing in on a deal to end the war. Regional officials say that agreement would gradually reopen the Strait of Hormuz and see the U.S. end its blockade of Iranian ports, easing a global energy crisis. Meanwhile, Secretary of State Rubio says the U.S. does remain hopeful, even though there are a lot of details still to be hammered out. President Trump says any agreement with Iran should also include a requirement for several additional countries to join the Abraham Accords. The risk of a catastrophic explosion at that damaged chemical tank in Southern California eliminated now that an overnight inspection revealed a crack in the tank has relieved a lot of the pressure inside. This is SRN. With a Wall Street Business Report, I'm Bob Agnew. Amazon founder Jeff Bezos is pushing back on calls for more taxes on the ultra-rich.
10: Bezos argues higher taxes on billionaires won't directly help struggling Americans, saying even doubling his taxes wouldn't aid a teacher in Queens. He blames government inefficiency and intervention for problems like high rent and low wages, not corporate wealth. Bezos also points to housing policies, not companies like Airbnb, as key drivers of rising rents, saying the real issue is government failure, not a lack of tax revenue. Willie Nelson reporting.
9: Data from the Unleash Prosperity Committee shows incomes rising significantly faster during the first 16 months of President Trump's second term compared to notable declines under President Biden. Analysts say recent pressures tied to the Iran conflict and higher oil prices have weighed on real wages, but that's something that should change once oil drops back below $80 a barrel. For the Wall.
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12: Adds to the furious debate over how far AI models should be constrained. Ola says the two share common ground.
13: In conversations we at Anthropic have had with faith leaders and cultural leaders, we have found one shared and deeply held conviction. If this technology is coming, it must go well for our common home and for the children to come.
12: The conversation comes as Anthropic unveils Mythos, an AI tool that can identify unknown flaws in IT systems, which has triggered anxiety across the globe over the past months. Global news 24 hours a day and whenever you want it with Bloomberg News Now. I'm Erica Herskowitz, and this is Bloomberg.
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32: You're listening to the Big Take Podcast on Bloomberg Radio. I'm Sarah Holder, and today on the show, we're talking about Mercor, the company that's trying to help turn big chunks of white-collar jobs over to AI. For tech workers, it's been a long season of layoffs.
33: Meta telling staff that it will cut about 10% of its workers in order to boost efficiency and offset its heavy spending on artificial intelligence.
34: Block, Jack Dorsey's company, up more than 23%. Mm-hmm. It's cutting 4,000 employees. It's reducing its workforce by nearly half.
32: Meta and Block, Amazon and Microsoft, they've all announced plans to downsize as they lean into AI. The dramatic moves only add to the sense that artificial intelligence could be coming for human jobs. Maybe not quite yet. Data show the labor market isn't as bad as it feels. Reporter Tom Foster has been digging into how AI could actually transform white-collar work, ever since he noticed a company called Mercor popping up on online job boards. Mercor seemed to be hiring for all sorts of roles, from filmmaker to quantum field physicist.
35: So somebody in my background, you know, I'll see a listing that says editor-in-chief. And I'm like, that's interesting, sure, but it's hourly. And what? How does that make sense? But the pay is really good. It's very good hourly pay.
32: Tom wanted to understand what this company was all about. So he started doing some reporting for Bloomberg Businessweek.
35: Just trying to figure out what is this thing? And then realized, oh, this is the future.
32: Mercor isn't really offering a well-paying hourly editor-in-chief role itself, but it is hoping an experienced editor or journalist will be intrigued enough to apply and teach artificial intelligence systems what only an editor-in-chief would know. Mercor is just the middleman. The training gigs are for companies like OpenAI, Anthropic, or Google.
35: What you're doing is you're lending your expertise in your field to the AI models to train them how to do your job.
32: Through interviews with some of Mercor's founders and contract workers it's hired, Tom has pieced together the company's business model and its ambitions to transform work itself.
35: What the future of work looks like in this vision is humans training AI.
32: I'm Sarah Holder, and this is The Big Take from Bloomberg News. Today on the show, the upstart company that's trying to help turn big chunks of white-collar jobs over to AI, making its founders the richest young tech entrepreneurs since Mark Zuckerberg, and providing a blueprint for a future in which we all work in the gig economy. Tom Foster says that when you answer a Mercor job listing, things can move fast.
35: You get pretty quickly ushered into an interview, and you're being interviewed by a robot. And then you're talking to this AI, and the AI, you know, asks you about your job and asks smart questions.
32: What kinds of jobs is Mercor hoping to automate, or hoping to work with these white-collar professionals to train AI models to do?
35: The question is, what kinds of jobs are they not? I mean, like everything, really. The way they talk about it is that the first sort of round of AI training kind of came from the internet, and it was more or less general knowledge. And these models know a lot about all of these fields, but there's a difference between knowing a fair amount about these fields and being able to do these jobs. And that is the bridge.
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11: I'm Nicole Murray with Your Money Now. Eli Lilly said its next-generation drug cleared a crucial late-stage trial in patients with obesity, delivering significant weight loss across doses. The highest dose of retatrutide helped patients lose just over 28% of their weight, or roughly 70 pounds, on average over 80 weeks. Americans with plans to travel for Memorial Day weekend or this summer are likely to face higher costs for everything from gas and airfare to activities and lodging. CBS News reports that despite the higher prices, Americans are still gearing up to travel. For example, Nashville, Tennessee is expecting 18 million visitors this year, which is slightly above last year's total. Single Generation Z women are outpacing their male counterparts when it comes to buying a home. The National Association of Realtors reports that Generation Z females account for 35% of all homebuyers in their generation, while Single Generation Z men represent 18%. The stock market is closed for the holiday and will reopen tomorrow. That's Your Money Now.
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32: A novelist, screenwriter, these are really a wide range of professions that people are bringing to Mercor. I'm wondering what is in it for them. Like, why do all these people end up working for Mercor?
35: There are a whole bunch of reasons. It's fascinating. Writer, this is a person who's done numerous television shows, written novels, like a very successful screenwriter and fiction writer. And she, ever since the Hollywood writers' strike, she's currently sort of underemployed. Tasha Kozak, the social worker, she works 40 hours a week doing social work for the school district. She works another 20 hours working for Mercor every week, and she makes as much money in those 20 hours working for Mercor as she does in the 40 hours working in her actual full-time job. The doctor I spoke with was fascinating. She's an internist, and her take is, I'm doing this work so that I will not be obsolete, because this is coming whether we like it or not. Let's learn how to be a part of it.
32: But isn't there a limit to how much work you can get from a company like Mercor? If you train the AI, they can do the job as good or better than you.
35: I had this thought, too, as I was sort of going through it. I was like, well, what happens when they're done? You know,
32: right.
35: We've done it with the robots, you know, let's close down the shop. Their take is there's just an infinite amount of this. Like, we're nowhere near where that is in terms of like what the variety of jobs that can be trained for is, or the variety of tasks within those jobs. But that said, there's this whole other aspect that, like, once you're in the Mercor system, these are short-term jobs, these are part-time jobs, there's no guarantee how many hours per week you're going to get, there's no guarantee how long this gig is going to last, there's no guarantee if this gig ends, that there will be another one for you, or when, or that it will pay the same.
32: And just zooming out from Mercor a little bit more, we've seen some high profile examples of companies justifying major layoffs with just this, with the idea that AI is going to be able to reduce the need for a large human workforce. I'm wondering how Mercor's founders might see this news. Do they see those layoffs as confirmation of their thesis?
35: I mean, they believe that we are moving in that direction. Yes, that, you know, there will be job losses. There will be, you know, types of jobs that just go away entirely. What, you know, most people say, including some folks at Mercor, maybe we're seeing a wave of like AI washing here, you know, where people are doing rounds of layoffs for other reasons and attributing it to AI because that makes it look like they are, you know, ahead of the game or something, when in fact,
32: right,
35: maybe there were some performance issues, you know, with the company. In terms of, you know, what Mercor thinks about all of this, yes, they talk about, Brendan Foodie, the CEO, talks a lot about there will be job categories that go away, but also there will be new types of work that emerge. And whether that is, you know, new tasks within companies, learning, you know, to train AI or whatever, or as he likes to say, you know, what this will do is free up opportunities to work on bigger and bigger problems. Because of all of this, we will now get to spend more time on the moon and go to Mars and cure cancer and, you know, do all these other large things because we are freeing up humans from doing all the drudgery.
32: And Tom says that kind of future could be especially bright for Mercor.
35: There's the question of like building AI agents for companies. Who manages them? How are they deployed? How are they trained? How are they maintained? All of the things, you know, once you've got this like workforce of AI agents out, there has to be infrastructure for them. And Mercor and a bunch of other companies see that as an enormous opportunity for the company.
32: This has been the Big Take Podcast on Bloomberg Radio. I'm Sarah Holder, and I spoke with Tom Foster about Mercor, the company that's trying to help turn big chunks of white-collar jobs over to AI.
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1: News this hour from Town Hall. I'm John Scott. On Memorial Day, Americans remember those brave soldiers who died President Trump earlier took part in a wreath-laying ceremony at Arlington National Cemetery. U.S. Army veteran and retired military intelligence officer Joe Bowler says Memorial Day is a time to remember those we lost fighting wars to keep Americans free.
0: It's a day that we should remember our fallen comrades, especially, and the service that they provided to our country. Like we say, we love our barbecues and hot dogs and different types of libations, but first and foremost, we need to remember our fallen soldiers that provided this opportunity to celebrate.
1: Bowler spoke at a Memorial Day celebration in Peachtree City, Georgia. There is good news from the Mideast. The U.S. and Iran appear to be closer in to deal to end the war. The deal would reportedly gradually reopen the Strait of Hormuz and see the U.S. end its blockade of Iranian ports, easing the global energy crisis. Secretary of State Marco Rubio.
3: As the president said, he's not in a hurry. He's not going to make a bad deal. I mean, the president's not going to make a bad agreement. So let's see what happens. We're going to give diplomacy every chance to succeed before we explore the alternative.
1: That Iran would give up its stockpile of highly enriched uranium. Transportation Secretary Sean Duffy and New York Senator Kirsten Gillibrand clash over travel funding and credibility.
4: During a Senate hearing, Gillibrand criticized Duffy's privately funded America 250 road trip, calling it politically inappropriate. Duffy fired back, pointing to her acceptance of $7 million from trial lawyers and her frequent private jet use. Gillibrand denied the claim, but records show she spent more than $600,000 on charter flights in recent years. That would make her one of the top Senate users of private air travel. Willie Nelson reporting.
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19: Many younger Americans are graduating this year, and a lot of them appear to be discouraged about the labor market. A new Gallup poll found that their confidence in the job market has plummeted over the past 2 years, while their elders remain more upbeat. The gap between young and older Americans' views of the job market is now greater in the U.S. than in any other country, according to the Gallup World Poll. In the U.S., 43% of those aged 15 to 34 believe it's a good time time to find a job in the area where they live, well below the 64% of those age 55 and over. The biggest drop in the positive outlook came from young Americans who have higher education and aren't yet working full-time. Confidence in the job market dropping in the past 2 years, which appears to coincide with the rise of artificial intelligence, which many fear will eliminate a lot of jobs. That's your Fox Business Report. I'm Hillary Barsky, invested in you.
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20: Hello, this is Estate Planning Attorney Bob Bergman, host of Plan Your Estate Radio, and I want to welcome you to the show today. My show today is pre-recorded because I am out of town this week, but I still wanted to pass on some useful information to you. One of the things that I focus my practice on is planning for families, especially families that have minor children. I myself have two minor children. I have twin daughters who are in high school right now. And as a parent of minor children, I've gone through all the same issues and concerns that anyone who's had children, especially minor children, goes through. At the top of the list would have to be this question that has been on my mind several times over the years, especially as I've been out driving and seeing very bad accidents or other things happen while I'm on the road. I've asked myself this question. If I went out to dinner tonight and didn't come home, what would happen to my children? If you've never asked yourself that question as a parent of minor children, you might not be a good parent. I mean, the bottom line is this. Without proper planning, children could end up in the foster care system of the county where you live, and in some extreme cases, could actually end up in the foster care system of another county if there's no room left in the county you're in to actually take custody of and house your child or children that night. Now, police and social workers who work in the foster care system, they'll admit that the system is overcrowded, underfunded, and really very broken. Most of them will work hard to avoid taking your children into custody and putting them into foster care. However, for them to not take children into custody, they need to be assured that your children will not be at risk if they're left in the care and custody of other adults. And this is until the probate court can appoint one or more guardians for your children. Now, your children could end up with relatives you would want to raise them, or could end up with relatives you would not want to raise them. Now, with proper planning, they could end up even with friends that you have that share your values and beliefs. To deal with this situation, I have, as a part of my practice that I provide, included in any estate plan that I do for families with minor children, a series of legal documents that collectively I call the Children's Legacy Plan. The purpose of the Children's Legacy Plan is to not only keep your minor children out of the foster care system, but also to give you the opportunity to express who you would wish to be the guardians for your children, And then also provide instructions for those people about how you want your children to be raised, things like that. And so let me just kind of share with you what documents that I prepare as part of the Children's Legacy Plan. The first one, the one that might be needed right away, is called the Designation of Temporary Caretakers. Temporary caretakers are local adults that you personally know, that you've personally vetted, and you consider them to be safe adults to temporarily take custody of and care for your children should something happen to you, and perhaps the people you want to be their permanent guardians don't really live that nearby. The purpose of this designation is to provide documentation to Child Protective Services or the police that the people that you've identified are considered safe by you, safe to take temporary custody of your children until someone can start the guardianship process in the court system. The next legal document is a nomination of guardians for your children. And this would be where you or you and your spouse actually nominate who you would want to take care of and raise your children. Now, something to be aware of is, as parents, all we can do is nominate people we want to care for our children. We don't actually appoint them. The appointment is done by the applicable court here in California. The nomination is what we would like the court to do, but the court does not have to follow our wishes. If, for example, we nominated somebody and a background check revealed that the person that we nominated actually was not a good person for whatever reason, they were a convicted sex offender or something like that, or it was demonstrated that they were financially incompetent, then a court might very well be interested in having that person excluded as a guardian. For known family members and others that you would not want to be guardians for your children, there's another document called a Confidential Exclusion of Guardians. This is a document that you would prepare that identifies who are the family members and others that you would never want to be guardians for your children. And it's designed to be confidential, meaning it's not necessarily going to be published or filed with the court unless it's filed under seal, meaning that it's a confidential filing. And the purpose is to identify those family members that you might think would be inappropriate or a very poor choice to be guardians for your children, whether it's due to them being physically, emotionally, or mentally abusing of children, whether they're fiscally irresponsible or have mental problems, or maybe of an age where they really are too elderly to properly care for your children, then you can have this confidential exclusion. The idea is that the people that you have nominated as guardians would present this to any person that you've put on this document as saying you don't want, present it to them ahead of time and tell them basically, this is how the parents felt about you being the guardian for their children. And if you decide you're going to go forward and try to become the guardian because of the family relationship you may have with this child or children, then this document will actually be submitted to the court for the court to consider when they make their final decision. Now, a common situation that comes up in my practice is that I have clients who are from other countries, and the closest family members that they would nominate as guardians for their children are not in this state, or more likely are not in this country, and may in fact be non-citizen, non-residents. In a situation like that, parents need to be aware that if they nominate family members that are in another country, that's going to mean that the court here is going to require that they get certified as guardians for that child or children in that other country, and then bring proof of that here to present to the court here in California. So that's something to consider. It may be that it makes more sense to have local people that you trust at least be appointed guardians until such time as a family member from another country could be appointed. So this is the end of the first segment of the show today. And when we come back, we'll continue with more Plan Your Estate Radio. This is attorney Bob Bergman, and I'll talk with you on the other side of the break.
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1: With Your Money Now. Fanatics is going to launch its first credit card later this year on the American Express network, but the card will not be issued or managed by Amex. Still, 80% of the company's cardholders are sports fans, and that'll give Fanatics a connection in areas like reward points. Fanatics is expecting to issue over $1 billion worth of reward points, or as they call it, fan cash, this year. Victoria's Secret is changing its Wall Street ticker symbol on June 2nd. It'll do away with VSCO and switch to VSXY. The company says that the reason for the move is to celebrate sexy in all its forms and symbolize a renewed confidence in the brand and what it means for consumers. The NHL has announced a partnership with Honeywell to help further develop more energy-efficient arenas, practice facilities, and rinks across North America. The league wants more reliable arena operations to prevent disruptions during games. Wall Street closed today because of the Memorial Day holiday. That's your money now.
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20: Before the break, I was talking about the confidential exclusion of guardians, but there's actually one more important legal document that I prepare as part of a children's legacy plan, and that's a medical power of attorney that identifies who you would want to make medical and healthcare decisions for your minor children in the absence of a guardian being appointed by a court for that purpose. This could be one of your designated temporary caretakers or anyone else you've named, because you might be in the same accident as your children and there may need to be medical decisions made for them. Rounding out the children's legacy plan, I have documents that provide where you can provide written instructions for each of your children's caregivers, such as daycare, preschool, elementary, secondary, or high school, etc., so that they know who to call and what to do if they find out that something has happened to you. I also provide cards that you can print and update and fill out that are wallet cards in order to inform the first responders, such as CPS, fire, or police, that you actually have this plan, and you can write out who to contact so that they know something's happened to you and they can go to get your child or children from their school and pick them up. The school should have a copy of the designation of temporary caretakers as part of their records. And the people that you have designated for that purpose should also have copies so that they can actually show people, show first responders, along with their ID, that they are in a position to actually take over and be in charge of your children temporarily until the court system can get involved with the guardianship proceeding. There's also documents that you can prepare and update going forward that identifies, for example, the activities that your children are involved in, the school or schools you wish for them to attend if it's possible, and then maybe most important, a list of all of the adults in your children's lives that are important to your children that you'd want the guardians to have your children be able to keep in contact with and interact with going forward. Many children have adults in their lives that have a significant impact, whether it's teachers at school or coaches or others, and cutting them off from those people could be very, very detrimental to the mental health of a child if the caretaker or ultimate guardian has no idea that that is someone that could be beneficial to the child's mental health. So that kind of wraps up what the children's legacy plan is. As I indicated at the beginning, I prepare a children's legacy plan as part of the usual estate planning for any of my clients that come in to do an estate plan and they have a minor child or children. I consider it to be an extremely important part of the plan, because the one thing we don't want to have happen, above all else, is that children be left floating around in the breeze captives of the foster care system, the Child Protective Services. I mean, let me share just briefly a story that was related to me by a client of mine who, before she retired, worked as a field officer for Child Protective Services in San Mateo County. She was called into a situation, and I don't recall the specifics, but let's just

0: 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Here's Franklin Graham.
1: I'm inviting you to join with us and to pray for America. 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
0: As we approach America's 250th, join Franklin in praying for our nation every day. 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
2: Load the child into her car and drive him all the way to Bakersfield to turn him over to CPS in Bakersfield so he'd have a place to stay that night. That meant this child was separated from his friends, separated from his school, separated from any other adult in his life that was important to him that might have been able to help him through this time. Instead, he was now isolated in a county 3 hours away, surrounded by people he didn't know, no longer with his parents, and cut off from everything in his life. Not a good situation overall, I think you would agree. You can learn more about the Children's Legacy Plan in some depth by watching my estate planning webinar, Estate Planning for Busy Parents, that could be accessed through my website 24 hours a day at lawbob.com. You just go there, click on the link to watch an estate planning webinar, and then register for Estate Planning for Busy Parents, and you'll be taken right to it where you can watch it. If after that you decide that I'm the right person to work with you to do planning for you and your family, there's instructions on how to go about scheduling a preliminary planning session with me, completing a priority planning quiz where you give me some general information about your family situation and the things that are of concern to you. And at that meeting, we would decide what level of planning you would like to do for you and your family. Just be aware that whatever level of planning that you do, the Children's Legacy Plan is an integral part of that planning and is included in your estate plan at no additional fee. I consider it to be that important that it should just be included as part of the estate plan. So when we come back after this mid-show break, I'm going to introduce another concept, which is one that if you already had a trust done, you probably never heard about this if you had it done a number of years ago, or if you had it done by someone who is not an estate planning attorney or estate planning specialist attorney particularly. And it's something that I call castle trust planning. It's discussed in my webinar, but I'm going to spend pretty much the second half of the show going into depth about just what castle trust planning is and how it can be beneficial to your children going forward. And that's your children of any age, whether they're minor children or adult children with children of their own or even grandchildren of their own. So when we come back, I will talk about castle trust planning. So this is attorney Bob Bergman, host of Plan Your Estate Radio, and stay tuned.
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2: From SRN News, I'm John Stott. On this Memorial Day, from coast to coast, Americans remembering those who died while serving in the U.S. military. President Trump earlier took part in a wreath-laying ceremony at Arlington National Cemetery. The U.S. and Iran appear to be closing in on a deal to end the war. The deal would reportedly gradually reopen the Strait of Hormuz and see the U.S. end its blockade of Iranian ports, easing a global energy crisis. Iran would give up its stockpile of highly enriched uranium. Felix Rosenquist wins the Indianapolis 500 by the closest margin in history. SpaceX's biggest Starship will have to wait before launching on a test flight from Texas. A half minute before launch Thursday evening, the mega rocket faced some last-minute problems, forcing a delay. This is SRN News.
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7: And welcome back. Before the break, I introduced the term castle trust, and let me explain what I mean by that. One of the issues that I see that comes up in estate planning, which I've been doing over 40 years now, is that people receive their inheritances, and because they haven't really planned their own personal lives well, or because of things that happen to them in their personal lives after their inheritance, they end up losing some of their inheritance, or in some cases, all of their inheritance. For example, it's not uncommon for someone who is too young, like age 18 or 20 or 21, to receive an inheritance and completely blow it because they have no idea how to handle large sums of money or how to handle investment or anything else like that. The same thing can happen to a beneficiary who is financially mature, which could be at any age. Someone could live to 100 years old and still be financially immature as they were when they were age 18. A second way that beneficiaries can lose their inheritance is because they have some kind of personal issue in their lives that is actually interfering with their ability to handle an inheritance. For example, the person might have a drug addiction or might be an alcoholic. They may have a gambling addiction or any other kind of addiction. And in that category, I include collecting Beanie Babies because you think you're going to be able to retire when you sell them later on. I don't think that worked out for anybody who collected Beanie Babies. The other thing is if someone is in a bad relationship when they inherit, one that's maybe financially abusive, physically abusive, emotionally or spiritually abusive, and they don't have a way to keep their inheritance separate from that abusive relationship, whether it's a marriage or not, or a domestic partnership. That the problem there is a lot of people receive their inheritance and they have the inheritance taken away from them because they're in a relationship and the person on the other side has dollar signs in their eyes and they start making demands to for things to be purchased for them, and in the process the inheritance ends up being lost. Or the inheritance is received and it's not properly cared for by the beneficiary. They inadvertently mix it into their marriage, or they use it freely. They put the partner or the spouse on accounts together, and then the relationship ends or the marriage ends, and you end up having oftentimes half of the inheritance go out the door with that divorcing spouse or that partner that was a joint account owner who maybe even cleaned out the account completely and then just left. And now the person has lost their inheritance or half of their inheritance because they did not protect it in any way. And kind of as a corollary to that, if someone's married and receives an inheritance and they don't have any planning done for it, when they die, that property is going to all go to the surviving spouse. It might be divided between the surviving spouse and the children that they had together, or maybe children that the beneficiary had from a prior marriage or relationship. But there's an excellent chance it will end up going to a family other than the family where it originally started, which is your family. Your assets passed on to your child or children, ending up going to that child or children's, or the children's spouses or their kids down the line. The other thing is, if someone has a lawsuit against them when they're receiving an inheritance, they are not really allowed to just kind of move things around, especially if a judgment comes. If they try to hide their inheritance, they can be liable for concealing assets from creditors, which can be very, very serious consequences. If they're in bankruptcy and receive an inheritance, the bankruptcy trustee will have the right to seize the inheritance to pay the person's debts. So the beneficiary could end up maybe not being bankrupt because they had enough inheritance to pay all their debts, so they're not actually bankrupt. But now they have no money, maybe have no home, and they have no inheritance anymore because it was used to pay off all their bills and creditors, and maybe to pay off those judgments against them. Those are just some of the ways that people can end up losing their inheritance. So the question arises, is there a way for you to protect the inheritance for your child or children or grandchildren or nieces or nephews or your spouse for that matter, or others in your family or friends, that you want to make sure that their inheritance doesn't end up being lost due to one of those reasons that I just outlined a couple minutes ago? Well, there is. It's what I call the Castle Trust Planning option, or the Castle Trust. Now, if you look up Castle Trust on the internet, you're probably going to find all kinds of organizations that take charitable contributions to maintain castles. You'll find a lot of those in England, for example, where they look for donations so that they can actually maintain these old castles, because often The price of admission for tours of those things doesn't come near the cost of maintaining a castle that could be multiple centuries old. The castle trust I'm talking about has a technical name. It's called a multi-generation skipping transfer trust. Somehow I think the term castle trust is a little bit sexier. Plus, it kind of describes what the trust is doing. If you visualize a castle, everyone, picture a castle in your mind right now. I'll give you a few seconds, okay? Raise your hand, I won't be able to see it, but raise your hand if you thought of one of the castles, either Sleeping Beauty's castle or Cinderella's castle at Disneyland or Disney World. Some people have seen actual castles in their lives. I've seen, for example, the Hardeberg Schloss in Hardeberg, Germany. I've seen Windsor Castle, the Tower of London, Hampton Court, which was Henry VIII's castle. I've seen the Imperial Palace in Kyoto, Japan, which, by the way, is remarkable. It's remarkably beautiful, and it has some amazing features. But castles tend to have a lot of things in common. They tend to have high walls, thick walls, often a drawbridge surrounded by a moat or a ditch with lots of obstacles in it. And the drawbridge is meant to be drawn up so that the bad guys can't come in and loot and pillage the castle. They also have heavily armed defenders ready to wreak havoc on anyone attacking, whether it's through boulders or boiling oil or arrows or crossbow bolts or spears thrown or whatever it happens to be. Now, in modern era, a castle's not very effective because we have things like modern artillery and bombs that can blow a castle to pieces. But years ago, that's where people hid and sheltered from people trying to come and take their wealth. And inside the castle, there was typically a treasure chamber where the wealth of the kingdom was held. And often there was someone put in charge of the key to the treasure chamber. It might be the Chancellor of the Exchequer or a Chamberlain or someone like that. Someone trusted by the monarch to protect that key with his or her life and not let anyone get in there to steal the treasure of the kingdom. So the idea of a castle trust is to protect the inheritance inside the castle, to protect the inheritance from being lost by the beneficiary. Now, what are some of the features of the castle trust? Well, in the remaining time in this third segment of the show, I'm going to cover some of them, and then I'll finish up with the remaining features in the final segment of the show today. The first one, there are instructions given to whoever is in charge of the castle to use the wealth in there for the benefit of the beneficiary, which is, say, your child. And the wealth is used to provide for the lifetime needs of the beneficiary in four categories: health needs, educational needs, and then maintenance and support needs. Health needs would be things like money for health insurance, money for special medical procedures. Education would be for things like, tuition at school, books, living expenses at school. And then maintenance and support, that's things like food, clothing, shelter, recreation, and vacation. Vacation, yes, because here in this country, those are ordinary things that people do. Recreation and vacation. So when we come back for the final segment of the show today, I'm going to go into more features of the castle trust so you can determine whether or not it's something that might make sense for your children or grandchildren, nieces or nephews, or whomever you want to leave your wealth to through your estate plan. So stay tuned for the final segment when you find out more of the neat things you can do with castle trust planning. This is estate planning attorney Bob Bergman, host of Plan Your Estate Radio, and I'll hear you, or I'll be back to you in a few minutes.
2: With a Wall Street Business Report, I'm Bob Agnew. Amazon founder Jeff Bezos is pushing back on calls for more taxes on the ultra-rich.
8: Bezos argues higher taxes on billionaires won't directly help struggling Americans, saying even doubling his taxes wouldn't aid a teacher in Queens. He blames government inefficiency and intervention for problems like high rent and low wages, not corporate wealth. Bezos also points to housing policies, not companies like Airbnb, as key drivers of rising rents, saying the real issue is government failure, not a lack of tax revenue. Willie Nelson reporting.
2: Data from the Unleash Prosperity Committee shows incomes rising significantly faster during the first 16 months of President Trump's second term compared to notable declines under President Biden. Analysts say recent pressures tied to the Iran conflict and higher oil prices have weighed on real wages, but that's something that should change once oil drops back below $80 a barrel. For the
9: picture, warm Gulf breezes, turquoise waters, white sand beaches. 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
15: I'm Dan Loney with Your Money Now. Waymo has put a pause on its freeway operations in San Francisco, LA, Phoenix, and Miami due to problems with the vehicles dealing with construction zones on the highway. This comes as Waymo has also recalled some vehicles in Atlanta and San Antonio due to roadway flooding and not being able to recognize the problem. With the World Cup just a couple of weeks away, city analyst John Tower has put together a list of companies that could benefit from the tournament. His survey found 97% of respondents planning to watch the matches live live on TV or streaming, with 20 to 25% attending games. So companies like Walmart, Coca-Cola, Pepsi, McDonald's, Marriott, and DraftKings should all see positive impact. A new CBS News poll says roughly three-quarters of Americans say their incomes are lagging behind inflation. Data said that in April, U.S. inflation rose at an annual 3.8% rate from a year ago, while workers' paychecks grew only 3.6%, the first time since 2023 that consumer prices have outpaced wage growth. That's your money now.
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7: So welcome back to the final segment of the show today. I've been talking about the Castle Trust planning option for estate planning, and let me explain what that is. This type of trust can be established while you are alive. You can create a trust like this right now. It can be an revocable trust, which means you can change the terms if you want, and then it becomes irrevocable at your death, or you can make it irrevocable now if you want to use it for some estate tax planning ahead of time. I'm not going to go into details about that in the show. There's not enough time. But suffice it to say that this type of trust is typically created from your estate plan after you've died, and it becomes an irrevocable trust at that time. You can have the trust set up so that everything you have is kept in a common trust to take care of all of your children until they've all reached a certain minimum age, or they've all finished college, or some other guidelines that you provided in the estate plan. It's generally set up so that if your child is old enough and mature enough, in your opinion, as you've set out in your estate plan, they can take over and be their own trustee in charge of their own castle at some point. Now, as long as they follow the guidelines and only use assets in the trust for their definitely able to be determined monetarily health, education, maintenance, and support needs, then they can get a high level of asset protection for their inheritance. If you know ahead of time that your child is financially incompetent and they should never be in charge of their inheritance, you can set it up so that there is a professional trustee that's always in charge of the inheritance for your child so that they cannot blow their inheritance. There could be a temporary disability that your child has, a financial disability that might be cured in the future, and the trustee that you put in charge could be given the authority to step down and turn things over to your child if your child gets his or her act together later in life. This third-party trustee can make distributions to your child for any purpose whatsoever if the trustee thinks it's a good idea. And that even is over and above health, education, maintenance, and support, which, by the way, we call by the acronym HEMS. Now, a castle trust set up in this way is intended to be a lifetime trust, and assets in there enjoy asset protection for your child from creditors' claims, from lawsuits or judgments against them, spousal claims in a divorce, claims to some of their inheritance in a divorce, reimbursement claims if they've already received government benefits for some reason, like Medi-Cal or SSI or Section 8 housing or anything like that. It can protect against the loss of future government benefits, and it can protect against the loss of the assets in a personal bankruptcy. There are a couple of other features of castle trust planning that may be of interest. First of all, depending on the design of the trust, you may have the inheritance in there able to be passed on to your child's own children in the future, free from the federal estate tax. Now, for smaller estates, that's not much of an issue, but if you've had a child that has been very, very successful, being able to exclude what they inherit from you from their taxable state when they pass it on to their children can be a very big issue. You can also structure the trust in such a way that when your child dies, the value of the assets in the trust are included in their taxable state for estate tax purposes, which also means they're includable for income tax purposes. And those assets, if they're things like real estate, stocks, bonds, mutual funds, or similar, well, those assets can actually get a new cost basis for income tax purposes because they are considered included in the estate of your child at death, even though they're not part of your child's property during their lifetime. So you get the benefit of having asset protection, but also having maybe an income tax benefit for the family at the end. Finally, your child can be given something called a power of appointment, which is the power to decide where their inheritance goes when they die. This can be a big deal because then they can use it to reward the good behavior of some of their children, punish the bad behavior of other children, but maybe actually plan for changed family circumstances, such as a special needs grandchild born in the future. Your child would have the ability to restructure the trust you left for them in order to take care of that disabled grandchild. So that's a brief summary of the Castle Trust Planning. You can learn all about this in my Estate Planning for Busy Parents webinar, accessible through my website at lawbob.com, lawbob.com. I hope you found today's show interesting and informative, and it might prompt you to actually look into going ahead and doing planning for you and your family in the future. 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
2: News this hour from Town Hall. I'm John Scott. At Arlington National Cemetery earlier today,
19: the President of the United States, the Honorable Donald J. Trump, has arrived and is greeted by today's host, the Honorable Pete Hegseth, Secretary of War, accompanied by Vice President J.D. Vance, General Ann Kane, Chairman of the Joint Chiefs of Staff, Ms. Karen Durham Aguilera, Executive Director, Office of Army Cemeteries and Army National Military Cemeteries, and Major General Antoinette R. Gant, Commanding General of Joint Task Force National Capital Region and the United States Army Military District of Washington.
2: President Trump turning to the pages of the Bible as he paid homage to those who lost their lives in the defense of freedom.
20: Scripture tells us, precious is the sight of the Lord, is the death of his faithful servants. 400,000 souls rest on these grounds, these beautiful grounds, in the sacred soil, which is first consecrated in the hours of America's greatest division to be eternal symbol of national unity.
2: President Trump speaking on this Memorial Day. Correspondent Joe Fetterman in Jerusalem reports the U.S. is close to a deal to end the war with Iran.
21: The officials say they expect a general series of understandings to be reached relatively quickly, with final details to be negotiated in the coming 30 or 60 days.
2: Regional officials say the agreement would see Iran give up its stockpile of highly enriched uranium. After a tank containing a hazardous chemical in Garden Grove, California was damaged, officials now believe the risk of a catastrophic explosion has been eliminated. However, an evacuation order effective tens of thousands of residents in that area remains in place. More on these stories from townhall.com.
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23: This is Hugh Hewitt for townhall.com. This Memorial Day comes as our nation marks 250 years of freedom. A quarter of a millennia since the signing of the Declaration of Independence. On this Memorial Day, we should pause and recognize that we don't have one without the other. That is, we only have the freedom that we cherish as a result of those who stood up to fight for it and defend it, and more specifically, willing to pay the ultimate price. From the Revolutionary War and the nation's founding to those who have paid the price in recent days and months, as President Trump and his administration work to ensure that the mullahs of Iran never have a nuclear weapon. We remain free today because of the men and women who have committed themselves to our nation's defense. Over 1.3 million have paid the ultimate price. Today we say thank you. It's also a day for us to dedicate ourselves to what, in 1863, Abraham Lincoln called the unfinished work before us. On behalf of Salem Media, happy Memorial Day. I'm Hugh Hewitt.
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1: 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It is costing more this year to get away. Travelers should expect to pay about 18% more domestically on round-trip flights. International fares are up about 7.5%. Hurricane season has been keeping demand low for the Caribbean. Puerto Rico, Jamaica, Curacao, and Aruba are offering deals. August is believed to be the cheapest time to fly this summer, about 20% less than other dates. Travel experts say book early, don't wait for last-minute deals, hoping prices will drop. Also, airfares can be lower for travel on a Tuesday and Wednesday. Sunday fares can cost more. That's your Fox Business Report. I'm Jenny Cosolda. 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
8: 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I'm Gary Kaltbaum, your host. Hey, thanks for being with us today. Glad you are here, ladies and gentlemen. Always happy that you are listening. You know, we've been getting a lot of emails from people. Gary, you're playing the same holiday shows. You're playing the same shows when you happen to be maybe traveling that you've been playing for a couple of years. Can you do us some justice and put together some other shows? When you are traveling, or when it's a holiday, well, I've listened to you, I have heard you, and today is one of those shows. We have put together topics that we think are quite topical at this moment in time. We're not putting a date on today's show, but you'll get the gist. Today on the show, we're going to be covering central banks and why they are so much more important now than they have been in the past. Then we'll be talking bubbles and what they look like, how they feel, why they occur, and how they end. We're going to talk about earnings and the importance of gaps when companies report earnings, gaps both up and down. Other things we'll be discussing today in the markets, sectors, cousin stocks. What's a cousin stock? We'll explain. And a little bit on relative strength, because ladies and gentlemen, we think there are just too many definitions out there on what relative strength is in the markets. We will strip away all the myths and explain. So again, we thank you for being here on this day. It's either a holiday or we are out. And where do I want to start today? And it's something we've talked about a lot. We never really used to have to talk about it. Many years ago, central banks, their job was simplistic. Meet every month and not do much. Seriously. Many years ago, there were no central bank people talking in between meetings. It was frowned upon. And then came the mid-90s. For some reason, they decided they needed to be famous. They needed to be out there. All well and good. But something else happened. See, back in the late 90s, there was a gentleman by the name of Alan Greenspan who believed in easy money policies. And at that time, all it meant was lowering interest rates.
0: and keeping them down, but not to 0%. I still remember when being easy was when they would take the Fed funds rate down from 4% to 3.25% over a six-month period. And that was real easy. And then came Bernanke. And we watched how he went easy and easier. And in that time, a bubble was created, one of the biggest bubbles in history, that being the housing bubble. And Mr. Bernanke didn't know it was coming, didn't have an idea it was coming, didn't see it coming. When it came, did not know it was here. And not until everything blew up did he acknowledge it. And what did he do? He did something we have not seen before. He immediately ramped down interest rates down to 0%. 0%. 0%. Now, these interest rates are important. Why? Because loans are based on it, debt is based on it, and asset prices also work off of them. You ever heard the line, don't fight the Fed? When the Fed is easing, markets usually do better. But what happens when the Fed goes down to 0%? Well, you saw what happened. Markets bottomed and started rallying. But something else then happened, something we never even dreamed of. I certainly never dreamed of it. Ben Bernanke decided, and they would not use the terminology, but we did, and that is they started printing money. Now, do they actually print money? No, they press buttons and create money. And they took that money that was created out of thin air and bought up our government bonds. And the goal in mind was to get interest rates as far down as possible, not only on the short end, but on the long end. The thought process being, if interest rates come down, the cost of capital to do everything and be everything come down, and that would spur on economic growth. But there's repercussions. A, savers get zero. Who gets the difference? The banks. Fair? Well, we'll let you decide if that's fair. The other part of the equation is, it kind of screws up the markets. You know, markets are supposed to be between buyers and sellers, based on fear and greed, desperation or inspiration, strength versus weakness, and they interfered. No longer was there a two-way trade. They bought up everything in sight, and thus interest rates came way down. And fast forward into the 2014 to where the Fed had printed $4.5 trillion. $4.5 trillion. Not many can put their hands around that type of number. And that's on top of 0% interest rates. And markets reacted, and reacted well. But along the way, every time the Fed stopped printing money, the markets corrected. And every time the markets corrected, the Fed did something new. You remember QE1, QE2, Operation Twist. I'm still not sure what that was. QE3, the mother of all printing of money, $85 billion a month. But what happened was they started to lose a lot of credibility and recognized we got to change a little bit. So they came off their printing of money, slowly but surely. And markets started to hang in there until markets started to get in trouble. And what did they do? They found some friends. Japan, Europe, China. And in a coordinated effort in late 2014, Japan announced a trillion and change, Europe announced a trillion and change, and then China, the supposed miracle of Asia, realized that they were heading south. They started easing big time, And guess what happened to their markets? They soared. They copied Ben Bernanke. Since markets soared here, they now soar over there to the point where it doesn't matter what country it is. The communist paradise of Venezuela in early 2015 saw their stock market soaring even though inflation is 60, 70% there. Thus the big, humongous central bank intervention. But the issue is, what has it created? We know easy money was in part created in 1999, which led to 2000 to 2003. We know in big part easy money led to 2007, 2008. And now we have, I wouldn't even call it the mother of all easy money. I would call it, the universe of all easy money. Things we couldn't fathom. Around the globe, 0% interest rates, $5 trillion of negative interest rates, and $14 trillion of printed money, and still going strong. So what are the repercussions? What are the ultimate repercussions? Are there repercussions? We'll head right into that up next. Thank you for being here on this special day. I'm Gary. This is the one and only Investor's Edge.

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12: It doesn't get better than this.
0: And welcome once again to Investor's Edge. On this special show today, it's either a holiday or we're caught up somewhere traveling in the outer parts of Mongolia or something like that. And as always, we are pleased to be with you. So we started off talking central banks. And just realize, when we say $14 trillion of money printed, that's going into the asset prices. It bubbles things up. The worry is, what are the ultimate repercussions? Because the real definitions of bubbles, or the causes of bubbles, are easy monetary policy combined with asset prices going up, and then at a certain point in time, greed and the desperation of not being in overtakes things. Back in 99, it was in the internet and tech space and some big, big cap things. I still remember Walmart, GE, and a few others had 60 times earnings, even though they were growing at 10, 15% at the time. And we all know what happened. And then we all know what happened in 07, where in housing, true story, people would actually line up in a tent 2 days in advance for a supposed condo that was going to be built in Miami to plunk down a deposit and then put it up for sale as soon as they signed the document, and within a week would sell it and make 25 or 50 grand. It worked for a while. But of course, once price and valuation get too stretched, eventually things give. Things cave. And we all know what happened at that point. So easy money met greed and desperation. And now, we get to the point where we've seen markets, no bear markets for many years, no corrections for many a moon. And we mean 10% and stay down for a while. Have none of it. Why? Because every correction is met by central bank talk, central bank teasing, or central bank intervention, which calls into question, are we in bubbles? Well, we've already known from the past that valuation will eventually matter. The question is, in the biotech space, why didn't it matter when biotechs for 2 to 3 years come public and soar to valuations anywhere from $200 million to $8 billion, and all the companies have one thing in common, they didn't even have sales. Some of the companies were just development stage, not even in trials. And of course, all brought to you by the wonderful human beings at the investment banks. That's bubbles. When you have a bond market in corporate land where you have bonds that used to yield 9%, now yielding 3.5%, that's bubbles. When you have monstrously debt-laden countries that have negative interest rates, that's bubbles caused by interference. Just remember, Economics 101 in bond land states the more debt you have, the more your debt is out of control, the more you should be paying your lenders. Are there lenders right now? If central banks are buying up all the stuff, the lenders, the people that want to buy the bonds, get crowded out. But when they do buy, they're getting yields much lower than the norm, prices much higher than the norm, which equates back to stock markets. And not everything has to be in bubbles at once. In 2000, housing stocks were at 1x earnings. They actually bottomed when the market topped.

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2: Layden, they use their own printed money to buy up stocks. They've admitted it. Our central banks haven't, and they say they don't want to be audited. We already know they've interfered with the income markets, the bond markets, because they had to admit it. They were out front and center. So the worry is we're in the midst of another bubble. Now, as we talk right now, we're not sure what date you're listening to, and it may be a few months down the road from when we are talking, and things may have already occurred. We'll see. So use this show as a broader thought process on central banks and bubbles. And let's keep fingers crossed that we're not. We aren't. We haven't been in a 99-type atmosphere. Now, let me be clear. Bubbles are great as they're going up. You want to harness them. We do not use the term bubble badly while things are working. Oh, but we use it badly when things top, when the music stops. So we will always be watching closely, because the biggest money is lost when everybody is at their most greedy, at the most ridiculous price structures out there, when everybody believes nothing can go wrong, that this is going to go on forever. Warren Buffett once said, "Beware of the naked man when he comes out of the ocean, when the surf drops and the tides roll in." Let's hope there's no naked man out there, ladies and gentlemen. Sorry to give you that picture. Up next, we'll move a little forward. I want to talk about the importance of earnings, gaps, relative strength, and other stuff. Thanks for being here this today. Thank you. I'm Gary. 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
6: I'm Nicole Murray with Your Money Now. Tesla said it has launched its full self-driving service in China after years of regulatory delays. The announcement on X, which is also owned by Tesla CEO Elon Musk, listed China as one of 10 markets where the company's FSD system is now available, with other markets including the U.S. and Australia. There has been a growing amount of concern that artificial intelligence will lead to mass job cuts. Layoffs.fyi says that as of this week, just over 114,000 tech workers have been let go this year. Companies including Microsoft, Meta, and Amazon have all announced thousands of layoffs this year, while simultaneously ramping up investments in artificial intelligence infrastructure and products. As millions of travelers hit the road for Memorial Day weekend, high gasoline prices fueled by ongoing supply disruptions from the war with Iran are set to add financial strain for motorists. The American Automobile Association reports that a record 39.1 million people are expected to travel by car. That's Your Money Now.
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12: With SRN News, I'm John Scott. President Trump took part in a wreath-laying ceremony at Arlington National Cemetery earlier. The president says Memorial Day is about remembering those who served and gave up their lives for the country. A crack has relieved some pressure in a damaged chemical tank, and the temperature of the highly flammable gas inside is continuing to fall. That's leading authorities to say they believe the risk of a catastrophic explosion has been eliminated. Nevertheless, an evacuation order remains in place for some 50,000 residents of nearby Garden Grove, that's just south of Los Angeles. Felix Rosenquist swung to the outside of David Malukas, then found a way past the Team Penske driver to win the closest Indy 500 in history by a margin of 0.0233 seconds. This is SRN News.
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17: 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He's a Cinderella boy.
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19: And welcome once again to Investor's Edge. Today, we are either climbing Mount Everest, or it's a holiday. That's today's show. Every now and then we have special show, educational shows. This is one of those days. Thanks for joining us today. So we've talked about central banks. We've talked about bubbles, the potential for them, what they look like, how they feel. How did they end? We'll give you the typical. You never really know how they're going to end, but typically they end at their noisiest. Really tough to define the word noisiest, but you'll get a feel when it happens. It's when everyone's talking about it. Everyone's speaking about it. Front page or front cover of Newsweek and Time and all that type of stuff. that's when you typically will know. Get ready if it ever does occur. That's all. Just very, very noisy. Then, technically, how do they trade? They'll be very extended from their move. Everybody will think nothing will go wrong. And then all of a sudden, you'll have this one big, gigantic down day from the highs on monstrous volume. That'll be the day where the balloon popped. But that doesn't necessarily be the day that it's over and done. Because typically what will happen is you'll get a rally back up to the highs. That's the rally that gets everybody saying, whew, we're fine. We're good. No sweat. But then what happens? You get another big down day, and it's the oy vey moment. What does this mean? Can't be. And then you'll get another big rally up near the highs, and you'll get another, whew, told you so, we're fine. But those big swings are a sign that the sellers are now involved and are part of the equation. And it's at that point in time where you start getting what we call the slow, unnoticed drip. Then you'll break the first low, and then potential for waterfall type action. Action that's uncontrollable, never stops. You think it has to come back, and yet it doesn't. And then you're down 30, and you're thinking, it had a big move, it's just got to be a correction. Then 40, and then 50, and then you won't know what hit you. And in the case of whatever you're in that has no sales, once they're down 80, you basically say, I don't care if it goes to zero now. That's the cycle. So please pay attention. Moving on. We talk about it all the time. Earnings. What does a company make during a quarter? What's the net income? Unfortunately, net income is pretty much a naked number. You can't play with it. Earnings per share, you can play with it. It is very often now where companies do big buybacks on purpose, use lower tax rates on purpose, shift assets from here to there, up and down and all around, contracts into one quarter to the next, and then you got what we call a lot of non-GAAP earnings. That's generally accepted accounting principles. Well, anyway, the key to us and what we do is not just the numbers, it's how things react to the numbers. So we are always watching for the great reaction to an earnings report, whether it's great to the upside or great to the downside. A big gap off of earnings is the most significant sign of accumulation or distribution by the big boys because, A, if it's on the upside, demand for stock is such that they close something at 80 and has to open at 87 because things were so darn good. Or, demand for selling is so big that it closed at 80 and opened at 72 because things are headed south. And we are just letting you know from our studies of the past, in markets that are just range-bound, find those companies that have the strongest reaction to earnings reports in the best technical shape, and typically for the most of the rest of that quarter, they will tend to lead. And lead well. So we're always in gear with that. Now keep in mind, what you look for in these gaps is A, on the first day that it gaps, there's not a lot of give back. B, after the gap, it either keeps going or starts sitting tight or has nominal pullbacks on lighter volume, indicating the buying is just petered out for now and we're just waiting for the next round of buying, which could be days or just weeks away. Conversely, we always get the question, what if I own a stock that gaps down in a bad way? It sort of depends. It depends on the company. It depends on what they said. Depends on the market. Keep in mind, a significant amount of gaps to the downside may mean something about the market, as well as gaps to the upside, meaning something good about the market. We're just letting you know, this is first and foremost the things we watch for during earnings season. And if you have a chance, go back 5 years and study all the earnings gaps to the upside and see how well they did. 1 quarter out, 2 quarters out, even a year out. Because sometimes that gap is the start of something really good going on. Now, in bad markets, in bear markets, you're not going to get a lot of great gaps to the upside. Markets usually cap those things. In good markets, yeah, you'll get things gapping to the downside. You always will, but typically less so. And in very good markets, we have seen plenty of times where things have big gaps to the downside, and they just rally right back up. That tells you a little bit about market conditions. Now, it is important. You should have estimates for the companies you are watching, and then it is important you look for what the number that came in and whether they beat those estimates, both on the sales front, but more importantly on the earnings front. Because very often you can get turnarounds in companies where sales aren't going up significantly, but you have a huge gargantuan move in earnings growth because of some changes they made. On the expense side. So it's very important you just don't look at a number. It's important that you just don't look at a stock. It's very important you just don't look at the gap. Know exactly whether the company's in a bull market, a bear market, whether the sector's in a bull market and a bear market, and why it gapped either up or down. And it is very often the ones that gap up do it again and again and again. These are your great companies. Earnings seasons for us is the most exciting time of the quarter, especially on the companies that we are following, the ones with the strongest earnings and revenue growth, with the greatest relative strength in the market, which simply means how is that stock doing versus the whole sector that it's in, as well as versus the rest of the market. Very important to watch that. It defines leadership in the market. Relative strength. So what exactly is relative strength? How do you measure relative strength? And why is it so important to watch other stocks in the sector of this company and stock that you are following? Just some other tricks of the trade we follow. So we'll wind it up next on relative strength, on cousin stocks. We thank you for being here. I'm Gary. This is the one and only Investor's Edge.

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2: With the Wall Street Business Report, I'm Bob Agnew. Amazon founder Jeff Bezos is pushing back on calls for more taxes on the ultra-rich.
3: Bezos argues higher taxes on billionaires won't directly help struggling Americans, saying even doubling his taxes wouldn't aid a teacher in Queens. He blames government inefficiency and intervention for problems like high rent and low wages, not corporate wealth. Bezos also points to housing policies, not companies like Airbnb, as key drivers of rising rents, saying the real issue is government failure, not a lack of tax revenue. Willie Nelson reporting.
2: Data from the Unleash Prosperity Committee shows incomes rising significantly faster during the first 16 months of President Trump's second term compared to notable declines under President Biden. Analysts say recent pressures tied to the Iran conflict and higher oil prices have weighed on real wages, but that's something that should change once oil drops back below $80 a barrel. For the Wall.
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6: 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That's your Fox Business Report. 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
2: I'm Dan Loney with Your Money Now. Wall Street is closed today for the Memorial Day holiday after a strong showing last. The markets will reopen on Tuesday. The topic of insider trading on platforms like Kalshi and Polymarket is now the focus of Capitol Hill. Kentucky Representative James Comer, speaking in a TV interview late last week, said he is seeking information from the CEOs of both prediction platforms on how they're trying to prevent insider trading. Waymo has put a pause on its freeway operations in cities due to the problems with vehicles recognizing construction zones. This comes as well as Waymo has been recalling vehicles in cities due to roadway flooding and not being able to recognize that problem as well. Electronic Arts has signed a deal with Liga MX, the top professional soccer league in Mexico, to be part of their highly successful video game series. The reunion starts with EA Sports FC 27, with the deal, which is non-exclusive, running through 2029. That's your money now.
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And welcome once again to Investor's Edge. Thanks for being with us today. Again, we're either climbing Mount Everest, Mount Kilimanjaro, swimming with sharks off of the northeast coast of Australia, or it's a holiday. So we have a special educational show. We have heard you because we were using the same ones going back a few too many years. So this is the new and improved version of We're Not Here Today show. So let's move on. We're talking markets, we're talking stocks, and we're talking the word relative strength. And that two words gets bandied about very much on Wall Street. To us, it's pretty simple. Is that stock leading or is it lagging? When the market is it up more? When the market is it down less? Simple as that. We're looking for the strongest stocks in the market, that if the market's going up 10, it's going up 20. If the market's going down 10, it's flat. Now, you're never going to get perfection, but the whole idea is to recognize where that big leadership is. But how do you measure it? What is the best way to measure relative strength? Well, really, price is the best way. You can actually look at it and see. But we have found that the people at William O'Neill and Company have the best way. They use a relative strength line on the charts they use. Used to be on their daily graph charts. It's now called MarketSmith. And their charts show you, number one, a little line of the S&P and a little line of the stock, relative strength. And we just love when we see a stock where the market's doing nothing. The stock has its relative strength line into new high ground while the market's sitting. That's relative strength. We love when the market's cratering, and the stock you are following is just sitting, and the relative strength line is soaring, just waiting for the market to stop going down before price catches up. This is what we are looking for on a daily basis. And we use that relative strength line, and it also comes with a number from 1 to 99 on those charts. It is a great weapon in the arsenal. Can tell you what your stock is doing, and you're always looking. My favorite way to know when to not buy something is something called a relative strength non-confirmation. And what that simply means is the market is ridiculously strong and your stock finally starts to move out of range, but it hasn't kept up with the market at all. It's just moving because it's being carried on a leash by the market. And when the market decides to turn and come down, the lack of strength in that stock takes it down more easily than something that busted out 3 weeks in advance. So very important to watch, as well as the cousin stocks. And what that simply means is if you have 25 restaurant stocks and they're all in a bear market, and then one all of a sudden busts out into a bull market and starts rolling, and then number two starts showing up, and then number three, number four, number five, usually means the rest are going to follow to a certain extent. And you start paying attention to every stock in the group. Now, there are industries, sectors that are notorious where everything moves hand in hand. The oils, it's commodity. Price goes up. Just about everything goes up. So it's a little bit different than, let's say, the restaurants. I've seen plenty of times where you've had strong ones with weak ones at the same time. And that's why you use the measuring stick of relative strength when looking at cousin stocks. And let me say, when a group is starting to show up in relative strength, you always want to pay attention to the first name or the second name, maybe the third name that busts out. You typically do not want to go for that
last one. The true strength will show up first. The big leaders will show up first. There's a simple way they show up. They'll be breaking above resistance levels and potentially showing up on the yearly new high list. So we watch relative strength as well as cousin stocks together. We've heard some analysts say, yeah, buy the worst stock in a group when it starts moving. We don't believe in that. We're not saying the worst stock won't move. We want the best. When you're picking sides on a basketball team, you're picking the worst or you're picking the best. When you're looking for the great strength in the market, are you looking for the best or are you looking to the ones pulling up on the stretch? So very important you put these two into your arsenal also. You can check out investors.com, marketsmith.com, and check out those charts. We do not get paid by them. We're just letting you know what we use. And you can look up the definitions of their relative strength and what they look like if you go to their site. Well, we're almost down from Mount Kilimanjaro. Hope we have helped you today. We're going to do more shows like this in an effort to educate. We thank you for being here. Until next time, you have a great evening. Drive carefully. And when you get home, do like we do. Simple. Make sure you hug your children. Night-night, all.

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4: News this hour from Town Hall. I'm John Scott. The somber sound of a bugler playing taps at Arlington National Cemetery. In a speech today, President Trump remarked on the significance of Memorial Day.
5: Before we hail the founding, we honor the fallen. Before we celebrate the triumph, we pay the tribute. Before we crown the victory, we count the cost. Today we are reminded that there could be no 4th of July without America's armed forces, and there could be no Independence Day without Memorial Day.
4: President Trump says any agreement with Iran to end the war should include a requirement for several additional countries to join the Abraham Accords. Bob Agnew reports.
6: The U.S. brokered accords were forged during President Trump's first term and aimed at normalizing relations with Israel. In a social media post on Monday, the president tied any eventual agreement to an expanded participation in those accords. He pointed to Saudi Arabia and Qatar as countries that should immediately sign on, followed by Pakistan, Turkey, Egypt, and Jordan. It remains unclear how workable the proposal might be in those majority Muslim countries. Bob Agnew reporting.
4: Israel's military says its Air Force struck sites belonging to Hezbollah in Lebanon. The strikes in Bekaa Valley on Monday night came as Israeli Prime Minister Benjamin Netanyahu vowed to intensify the attacks in this latest Israel-Hezbollah war. The bystander who was struck by gunfire after a man fired on a checkpoint outside the White House and was fatally shot by U.S. Secret Service officers remains in serious condition. The Secret Service on Sunday said that bystander, who has not been identified, suffered a gunshot wound described as non-life-threatening. More at townhall.com.
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13: Let's take a live call. Dan in Walnut Creek wants to talk about precious metals.
14: Hey there, Justin. Thanks for taking my call.
13: Of course.
14: Yeah, I was just kind of curious. Precious metals seem to be in a little bit of a downtrend right now. It's a good time to buy.
13: I do think we're getting to that point where it's going to be a nice buying opportunity. Now, we still may see a little bit more down from here, but we're starting to enter the zone. And when I say the zone, it means the area where these stocks broke out. Now, are you talking about gold and silver itself or the miners?
14: The miners, mainly. They held on for a little while, but they're starting to go down a little bit now, too.
13: Yeah, they pulled back. The GDX hit the lowest level today since early January. So even with this large pullback, it's actually still up on the year. And it's approaching levels where you saw the peak back in October and you had a bit of a sell-off that refreshed everything, went through a consolidation period, and then broke out kind of the beginning of the year. And that high in October was right around $85. GDX today closed at 88. So I think there's support in this area. When you have a pivot, we call it a pivot point, where it hit high and reversed for a period of time, and then it broke back above and broke out of that pivot point, oftentimes when it returns to that price after the subsequent sell-off, like you're getting now, that is good support. And so is there another 2-3% down on miners maybe over the next week or two? Absolutely. I think that's certainly possible. But this is that zone. Mid-80s is where you want to pick up GDX or the subsequent miners within it if you feel you need to up your position in precious metals. Now, a lot of people have a lot already, especially if you listen to this program for a period of time. You probably bought some precious metals and you own a lot. So maybe you're feeling a little pain in the near term, but clearly it's still in a broader uptrend and it's starting to enter that zone of adding to positions, especially if you maybe trimmed your positions over the past a couple months ago when I was saying, sentiment was a bit frothy. Now it's starting to get reset, and I think that's a good buying opportunity.
14: What about copper? I know that Southern Copper has been going down, and I don't know if that's because of issues and people are concerned with Mexico, or if that's just
13: No, it's simply industrial epic. When the input to industrial products is energy of some kind, whether it's natural gas or oil, then it makes it less economical to produce those goods. And that means less money or less demand for things like copper. There's also the stronger dollar that's an aspect here. There's a dearth of supply coming out of the Middle East as well. So there's a lot of reasons for this pullback in metals in general, and copper, I think, is just getting caught up in that. And I also think that we're close to getting to a point where it's a good place to pick up some names. Thanks for the call.
15: Let's head over to the InvestTalk YouTube comment section question bank to take a look at this question that came in yesterday. And it says, you mentioned fertilizer and second beneficiary. Would you say petrochemical companies and grain especially will do well moving forward, super cycle or just medium term? ADM, CF, and ANDE are examples. Thank you. Well, a little bit convoluted to be able to fully predict what second-order effects will be of rising input costs. We talk about this, and we actually have a story we're going to be talking about a little later on, about how a lot of people are focusing on oil, but the components that are making up fertilizer, a lot of that comes from the Middle East and passes through the Strait of Hormuz. I have heard stories, been talking to people, farmers who are already worried about the cost of fertilizer. And it's not just a cost thing, right? At a certain point, it becomes less about how much you have to pay and if you'll be able to pay at all. Will there be supply for you to purchase. And so certainly a lot of these names have run up as you expect revenues to increase dramatically because of how important and critical a lot of these goods are. Grain, food, things that need to be produced. The question though becomes, given that all this is known, are you priced in? Is it priced in already? And so for a lot of these companies, a lot of some of the ones you mentioned as well, given what we've seen in a run-up, I would hesitate to buy in just yet. Thanks for watching.
16: I'm interested in moving my 403B over to a Roth IRA. I know that you guys have talked about this before, but can you just explain that process once again? And then if my wife and I file jointly, would I be then able to open up two Roth IRAs, one for me and one for her, if we still fall under that annual income? Again, thank you so much, and I look forward to hearing your response on the next podcast. Bye.
13: Thanks for the call. Now, yeah, simply, yes, you can open up two Roth IRAs, and if you fall under the income limits, you both can contribute to them. That's beyond the rollover. That's completely separate. I believe there's new limits. I believe it's $7,500 during this year. Let me confirm that for you. It was $7,000 last year. It might have gone up to $7,500 this year. But when it comes to your 403B rollover, yes, you can roll that over. And this goes with whether it's into a Roth IRA or a traditional IRA. It's usually pretty simple. You call your provider of your 403B or 401K or whatever, and you say, I want to do a rollover. They're going to issue you a check. Sometimes they'll let you send it directly to wherever that Roth or traditional IRA was opened, at Schwab, Fidelity, whatever. And maybe they'll let you send it there. Most often they'll make you have it sent to your house, address of record, and then you'll mail it off to the broker. So just kind of depends on which provider of the 401k it is. Now, remember, rolling into a Roth IRA gives you tax consequences. So whatever you roll over, a 403B, that's tax deferred. Now, you might have a Roth 403B. I don't know. You have to check on that. Some people have a little bit of both, a little bit of money in a Roth 401K and a traditional 401K. And so you want to separate those out based on account types. But make sure that if you roll it into a Roth IRA, that you're comfortable paying that tax in that particular year. More, the better course of action for the vast majority of people is to roll that old 403B or 401K into a traditional IRA. No tax consequences, opens you up to as many investment options pretty much as you want. And then at a future date, then you could roll it over into a Roth IRA. Typically, that is the time between retiring and taking Social Security. That's where kind of planning comes in. That's something we do for clients. It's kind of map out that Roth conversion strategy so that you can avoid big RMDs. Once you get to RMD age, make sure that you don't hit a Medicare supplemental surcharge, all of that. You want to make sure you try to avoid that. So Roth conversion strategy is smart, but make sure you do it when you're in a low tax bracket, not in a high tax bracket. Hope that helps.
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21: My question is about preferred stocks. If you could shine a little bit of light on them. I'm trying to produce like an income stream. If it's a good idea, it's just your general thoughts. I'll be looking forward to your answer. Thank you.
15: Okay, well, preferred stocks are a class of shares that operates a bit different from common stocks, right? Typically, people want to invest in preferred stocks because they have a bit of an income focus. They typically pay higher fixed dividends than common stocks and often have some pretty attractive yields, anywhere from 5 to 8%. And so that makes them pretty attractive for these steady cash flow seekers. But that also changes where they are as well with respect to their position in the capital stack. They sit above common equity, meaning if a company goes bankrupt, you would get some claim on assets before common stock shareholders do, but they are below bonds as well. Now, understanding that they are long duration assets, right? Most preferreds are going to be rate sensitive. When interest rates rise, prices can fall pretty sharply, even if the issuer is financially healthy. There's also the call risk, reinvestment risk. Many issues are callable, meaning companies can redeem them if rates fall, forcing investors to reinvest at lower yields. Then you got to worry about credit. You got to worry about sector concentration. They work best as more of a supplemental income tool, not really a core holding. It's ideal for those investors who are seeking yield while, you know, taking a moderate risk, but not really for those who need principal stability, inflation protection, or really even liquidity, because they tend to be far less liquid.
13: Let's go talk to Sini in California. He wants to talk about Bitcoin.
22: Hi, good evening, Justin. Thank you for taking my call. Sure. I listen to your podcast when possible. Thank you very much for doing this. Quick question on Bitcoin is, what's your opinion and high-level guidance? Is it a good time to enter BTC-USD, Bitcoin-USD?
13: Well, I've been saying this for better part of 6 months now, that Bitcoin was losing momentum and its chart was starting to look a bit bearish, especially when it couldn't break out above the 120, 125 range. It hit that range a few times and just died rather quickly. And when you see that happening, I've looked at charts for 25 plus years now, and when it hits a certain level and then just sells off considerably, that is a sign of momentum ending or waning. And that obviously followed through to the downside in October and consolidated through November and December and into mid-January and then broke down once again. And I said, in the last 6 months, I said, the bear market is likely to go until 2027. It will find likely a bottom in 2027. Where that is, I do not know. We shall see. I very well could go below 50,000 this year. And I would say it's likely that it goes below 50,000 at some point. Now, can it continue to bounce here between right now we're at 70? Could it get up to maybe 80,000, 85,000? I think that's possible. But beyond that, I don't think that's very likely. So maybe it's a short-term trade, but it's very risky because it could easily break down to 50,000 or below over the next 3, 6, 9 months. And ultimately, I think these down cycles, these bear markets, these winters in Bitcoin typically create about a 70 to 80% drop from the high. And if the high was 120, 125, you're talking about 25,000 to 35,000 in that range as the bottom. That's probably where it eventually bottoms. So no, I do not think that this is a time to buy Bitcoin beyond just maybe a short-term trade, but it's very high risk. I wouldn't even consider touching it in 2026.
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13: Let's go with a YouTube comment question. The Divine Feeling says, really appreciate your weekly updates. At the 154 mark, you said clearly we are in some trouble. Can you please elaborate? Are we clearly in trouble or clearly on a path to trouble? Well, what's your definition of trouble? What this question is about is my weekly overview of markets. And when I say we're in trouble, first off, technically, if you're looking at markets, you're in a downtrend in risk assets. It's certainly bifurcated, as I've said many times. You see a lot of industries doing very, very well. Others, not so much. So it doesn't mean there aren't opportunities. It's just if you are in the broad indices, you're going to probably see a lot of malaise for, I think, at least through the third quarter. And potentially more downside if the trouble we're in now intensifies. As I said, it's all about what's the resolution here. How does President Trump save face while also calming the crisis? Game theory says this will probably get worse before it gets better. So are we in trouble? Yeah, I think we're in trouble. Are we on the path to trouble? We're probably on the path to more trouble. Now, that doesn't mean the market's going to crash overnight or anything like that. This has been pretty orderly sell-off. But you have to call a spade a spade. We're in the fourth turning, people. Been talking about it for a number of years. Fantastic book and really hits on the cycle that we are in. And we're probably another 5 to 6 years before this crisis period ends. The fourth turning ends, which means if it's not this crisis, there will be another one. But crisis doesn't always look like 08. Crisis can be an inflationary crisis that continues to push asset prices and hard assets higher. That is an outcome that you have to leave open as a possibility. If you don't, well, then you don't have a sober outlook about what's happening. As Lynn Alden says, nothing stops this train. And I think whatever crisis we see going forward will probably be met with more spending, which is inflationary, which means higher prices across the board.
2: I have a question about stock valuation, particularly regarding the P/E ratio. Are there simple rules or formulas that you guys use both with the P/E ratio along with one or two other metrics? For instance, I was wondering if consistent 10% earnings growth could justify a P/E ratio of 10. I know this is oversimplistic, but I'm curious if you have any guidelines to initially assess a stock before diving into a more detailed analysis. I would appreciate any advice you could give. Thank you very much.
15: Yeah, it's a great question. So, you know, not all P/E ratios are made the same. We talk about that all the time. You have to look at it on a comparative basis. How does it compare to where it's been historically? How does it compare to other companies within that industry? But at its core, multiples are telling you something. High multiples can intrinsically give you the type of sales revenue, price to sales, the amount of sales growth that is expected to happen to justify those prices. And so when you look at something that is trading at 60,

0: Yeah, this is Mark from San Diego. I got a question for the show. I have about 30% of my portfolio in commodities, including oil, gold, silver, and of course, way up since I bought it years ago. I did trim off the gold miner. They got really, really high. But my question is this. Since I plan to retire in the next 4 years, and I have 30% of my portfolio, my wife's retirement account, of course, she has none because she was workplace. I was wondering if I need to slowly start building up 20 or 30% additional exposure to account for her accounts. In other words, her account and my account put together because both of us will be retired over the next couple of years. Over and above, of course, the usual asset allocation. So your thoughts for future retirees, what percentage when you combine the two spouses together, at least in the commodity marketplace?
1: Thank you.
0: Bye-bye.
2: Well, the general thought is good here is understanding your full allocation with all of your assets, not just, you know, your that one account. It's looking at your wife's money as well and looking the big at the big picture. 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And what does it look like in aggregate? 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And 30% in this environment, I think, is perfectly fine. 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Is it 20? Is it 10? I don't know. So really, you should be building it up, but if you want to do a portfolio review, I'd encourage you head over to our website, kpfinancial.com or investtalk.com, and then submit your statements. 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
4: SRN News, I'm John Scott. Today is Memorial Day, a U.S. holiday that is officially about mourning the nation's fallen service members, but has also come to signal the unofficial start of summer and a long weekend of travel. President Trump says any agreement to end the Iran war should include a requirement for several additional countries, including Saudi Arabia and Pakistan, to join the Abraham Accords. The U.S. brokered accords were forged during Trump's first term and aimed at normalizing relations with Israel. Israel's military reports its Air Force struck sites belonging to Hezbollah in Lebanon. The strikes in Bekaa Valley came as Israeli Prime Minister Benjamin Netanyahu vowed to intensify the attacks in this latest Israel-Hezbollah war. This is SRN News.
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6: This is Hugh Hewitt for townhall.com. This Memorial Day comes as our nation marks 250 years of freedom, a quarter of a millennia since the signing of the Declaration of Independence. On this Memorial Day, we should pause and recognize that we don't have one without the other. That is, we only have the freedom that we cherish as a result of those who stood up to fight for it and defend it, and more specifically, willing to pay the ultimate price. From the Revolutionary War and the nation's founding to those who have paid the price in recent days and months, as President Trump and his administration work to ensure that the mullahs of Iran never have a nuclear weapon. We remain free today because of the men and women who have committed themselves to our nation's defense. Over 1.3 million have paid the ultimate price. Today we say thank you. It's also a day for us to dedicate ourselves to what, in 1863, Abraham Lincoln called the

0: finished work before us. On behalf of Salem Media, happy Memorial Day. I'm Hugh Hewitt.
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3: Hi, Duncan from New York. Thank you for all that you do. I actually have a question about alternative investing. Maybe this question is probably good for the listeners right now. But back during COVID, when everybody was getting a lot of money from the federal government and the state when I was unemployed, I had some extra cash on the side that I decided to put into alternative investing, which was something called ground floor. They are just basically a private market where you invest into real estate funds and you get a consistent investment back. Recently, I want to figure out how I can take that money out. And I sent them a message and they basically said, well, we can't give you it, but you can sell your shares to somebody else and then you can get that cash back. So I feel like I've kind of been screwed, but I also have been educated and that's totally my fault. But with your knowledge, is this the only way for me to get my money that I invested by selling my shares to get it out? Ground Floor did say that if they eventually go public, then I'm more likely to get the money back in the traditional way of just selling the stock. I'm just wondering that, like, what if I end up just being in my 70s? They would still technically have the money. Like, do I have to wait until they get into public stock market? So just wondering, and thank you for everything. Have a great day. Bye.
4: Well, thanks for the call and sorry you're dealing with this, but this is an education for every single Invest Talk listener out there. Don't let this be you. This is why I always say private investments are not better than public investments. Say that 10 times over. Look yourself in the mirror and tell that to you, because you will be pitched a private investment, whether it's ground floor, which I don't even really know what this is. It just looks like a private REIT platform that you can go invest in. They're going to promise you these big returns, but in return, you get illiquidity, which means that if you ever want to sell this asset, you need to find somebody that will buy it from you, third party, and you're going to take a massive discount, 20, 30, 40, maybe even 50% from what you actually put in. That's how these things work. Now, in the rosiest environments, if they go public, blah, blah, blah, could you get your money back? Yeah, maybe, but probably not. You're already seeing this with the big boys. Ground Floor, that looks like a little tiny guy. I don't even know, honestly, I haven't seen, heard much about them. You got duped. And a lot of people did. Even the Morgan Stanleys and Merrill Lynch of the world that put them in private credit and private equity funds, which are not that much different. And you see, they're being gated. And they're not able to get their money out. This is a lesson to all of you out there. If you own private equity, if you own private credit, if you have money in Ground Floor or Fundrise or any of these online platforms, this is just all private investments that are very illiquid and you need to pull teeth. It's pulling teeth to get your money out. Private investments are not better than public markets. Bottom line. Now, on an individual basis, if you want to invest in an individual company, you know the leader, you know the business, you know you want to help seed and be a venture capitalist, great. I think those can be great investments. But just to throw money into a fund that you know nothing about and who's managing it, what the fees are, what the liquidity provisions are, etc., that's not smart. I've been saying this for years. It was the most obvious thing of all time. And this caller is, unfortunately, a victim of that. He's learning the hard way. Don't learn the hard way. This is the easy way. I'm telling you the easy way. Never invest in private funds, private equity, private credit, private real estate. It is not better than what you can find in the public markets. This is only for the charlatans that are pitching this stuff, that are collecting fees on this stuff, that are collecting commissions on this stuff. It is not better for you, the investor. I have to hammer this home to every single InvestTalk listener out there. And you need to send this episode to every single one of your friends and family members that may possibly be pitched this in the future, that may own this stuff. It is not better. That clear and simple. Illiquid. You cannot get your money out. You don't know what it's really worth. You don't know if you're going to continue to get paid from it. Stay away. Take your bath, learn your lesson, move on.
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5: Hey, Luke or Justin, Jake here from North Carolina. I had a question about your investment philosophy overall and how you apply that to your clients' investment accounts. The firm that I work for uses the business cycle as our framework for when to buy, when to sell, what to buy, what to sell. But I was just curious as to the degree of which you use the business cycle to inform you of your investment decisions, your managed client accounts or otherwise. Thank you very much. Looking forward to hearing on the show.
6: You know, this is such an important question because for anybody, their investment philosophy underpins everything they do, not just for themselves, but for their clients as well. And I really appreciate the caller asking that because this really gets to the core of what we do at KPP. Now, you mentioned the business cycle, and that's actually a great starting point because we incorporate that thinking too. But our philosophy, it goes a bit deeper. We believe, and we think the evidence has shown, that successful long-term investing comes down to three things: understanding where we are in the economic cycle, understanding high quality businesses trading at reasonable valuations, or rather identifying them, and then having the discipline to stay the course. You know, at KPP, we're what I'd call these evidence-based investors. We don't chase hot tips. We don't try to time the market on a day-to-day basis. And we try to not let emotions drive decisions. What we do is we look at the data, we look at earnings trends, sector dynamics, factor exposures, yes, where we are in the business cycle, and what market price action is telling us to help us build diversified portfolios that are positioned for what's ahead, and not just what's happening right now. So in practice, what that looks like is we're building portfolios that are tilted towards quality. They're tilted towards value, where the data supports it. We're mindful of one of the things that people don't take into consideration when they build their portfolios, risk management. And we're constantly stress testing our assumptions. We're not trying to hit home runs on pie in the sky companies. We're trying to compound wealth over time by avoiding those big mistakes, by staying disciplined through the full cycle. So to sum it up, I would say we let the evidence guide us. We stay independent so we can stay objective, and we focus on long-term wealth building rather than short-term noise. Thanks for the call.
4: Let's keep things moving and pivot back to a question from our Anytime listener line.
7: 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I had a question about buying into a credit card company. So Visa, MasterCard, or American Express were the three that were on my watch list. So my question is, do you have a preferred from those three company that you would allocate money towards? Or do you feel like it could even be good just to dollar cost average into the three of them evenly, not to some like super high weight in my portfolio, but just to have some exposure? I just see them as a, I guess, triopoly. And also with the expenses that the cards charge, it just seems like they'll always have like that income. I also was curious your take on American Express. I know they charge higher fees to merchants, but they also don't have as many people probably who qualify for the card just because it requires a higher credit score. If that has any influence on your decision, to my first question. I know that's a lot, but I'm very interested to see what you guys say. So I'll listen on the show, and thank you, as always.
4: 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So very different businesses. American Express historically has a pretty nice business of doing a little bit of both, getting the swipe fees as well as charging interest on their credit cards. They tend to have a higher quality of customers. So in rougher times, they have less defaults. They don't tend to lend to low credit customers. So somewhat different. Now, when you're stepping back and you're looking at all three and the swipe fees, what I worry, and I think you're seeing this in the chart, is that will the shifts in crypto and stablecoins cause more and more people to move away from those transaction rails? Will AI start to utilize, and that's the kind of the current consensus, it could change obviously, is that AI will start to transact on with stablecoins and on crypto networks versus a Visa or MasterCard or American Express. And I think that's being priced in the markets. Now, that's a big question you have to answer yourself. If you think that their triopoly, as you said, it will maintain, then you want to invest, that's fine to invest in these. You want to be fading this decline in these names. I would pick American Express because of that higher profitability, that diversity in their business of the three. But frankly, I wouldn't buy any of them because I do think over time, their premiums that the market is pricing on these names is too high. And it's going to come down, have to come down a lot for me to take on the risk of their payment networks being disintermediated over time. So I'm passing on all three.
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12: Justin and Luke, this is Nick from New York, a longtime listener. I just kind of had a question today about 401/457s. So what I was curious about is I have most of my money in a target dated fund through my employer. And, you know, the options and the profiles that you can select from just are not very diverse. So I was just curious, like, is there really anything that you can do? I'm 34 years old. Would it be smart to, say, take my money out and put it somewhere else? But it sounds like that there's no real good way to do that without taking like a major tax beating. So am I kind of just like stuck in my account for a long period of time? I have 21 years left until I retire. Thank you for your help. I appreciate the advice. We'll be listening on the show. Thanks.
4: Well, if you ever move jobs, then that's when you roll that over into an IRA. So that's number one. I don't know if you have any plans for that or not, but something you always want to have in the radar. That's kind of the upside of moving jobs, is getting that money out of your 401k, 457, et cetera, and into an IRA where you have maximum flexibility. So that's number one. Number two, a lot of 401k plans have the ability to opt into what's called a self-directed brokerage account. A lot of them call it something different, but effectively that's what it is. It goes into an account. There's usually a large broker, Fidelity or Schwab, that is the custodian, and you get a login. That's what we have at KPP for our clients. And it opts into Fidelity, and we have a Fidelity login, and it looks like a normal Fidelity brokerage account, but it's 401k. And now we can invest in whatever we want, individual stocks, ETFs, other mutual funds, etc. So I would look into that potential with your 401k or 457. And if you don't have that opportunity, remember, your HR department, your CFO, they have a fiduciary duty to you as the employer to put together a plan that's in your best interest. So if the options are too limited for you, if you're just have target dated funds and a couple of index funds, you can argue that that is not good enough. you need more options. You need better options. And so you want to go to them and say, either give me more mutual fund options or give me a self-directed account that I can opt into and make trades, make individual, buy individual securities. Thanks for the call.
7: Hi, InvestTalk. I can no longer contribute to my Roth IRA because of income limits. And you know, I did research. It looks like I can contribute to a traditional IRA, the maximum amount, which is what I would plan to do, and then convert it immediately. And by doing so, there would be no consequences. I wouldn't pay any additional tax other than what I've already paid on that income that was post-tax that I contributed to the account. I know you guys have talked about doing Roth conversions later, closer to retirement, and how that makes sense for most people. But this research that I did makes it seem like I could do a backdoor Roth, which might be different, and I'm hoping that you guys can clarify that. I hope that makes sense, and I'll listen for the answer on the show. Thanks. Bye.
4: The simple answer is yes, that's exactly what a backdoor Roth is. You make a non-deductible IRA contribution, and then you immediately convert it to a Roth IRA. In fact, I just did this for myself last week for 2026. Now, the caveat here is that IRA, it pretty much needs to be emptied. So you need to either convert it all already, or maybe just you don't have an IRA, right? You have an open. Like I have an IRA open, but there's nothing in it. So every year I can make my contribution and then I just convert it to my Roth. So that's really the way to do it. There are, I think I call it like the pro rata rule or something like that. But effectively it means that that IRA needs to be empty. So you have to convert all of it or any IRA. You have to not have any traditional IRA money at all. Hope that helps.
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18: I'm Elizabeth McDonald, and this is the Fox Business Report.
19: Many younger Americans are graduating this year, and a lot of them appear to be discouraged about the labor market. A new Gallup poll found that their confidence in the job market has plummeted over the past 2 years, while their elders remain more upbeat. The gap between young and older Americans' views of the job market is now greater in the U.S. than in any other country, according to the Gallup World Poll. In the U.S., 43% of those aged 15 to 34 believe it's a good time to find a job in the area where they live, well below the 64% of those aged 55 and over. The biggest drop in the positive outlook came from young Americans who have higher education and aren't yet working full-time. Confidence in the job market dropping in the past 2 years, which appears to coincide with the rise of artificial intelligence, which many fear will eliminate a lot of jobs. That's your Fox Business Report. I'm Hillary Barsky, invested in you.
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4: Let's keep things moving and drop in another listener question now.
15: Hello, InvestTalk. This is George calling from Boston. I had a question in regards the cover call strategy that you guys run for your clients. I always hear you guys mention it. I guess my question would be, what do you guys do when the call goes above the strike price and it's in potential of getting assigned, especially if a client wants to keep the stock? What do you guys usually do for that sort of income, especially if they want to keep their stock and just keep collecting that premium? Thank you. I'll hear you on the podcast.
4: Great question. And you're right. We do run a cover call strategy and it works really well. It's called the Equity Income Plus is what we call it. And this is the conundrum that a lot of covered call writers have, and the average person struggles to conceptualize how to deal with it, which is when you're selling a covered call, I mean, you own the underlying, typically you're selling out of the money, somewhere in the 5, 10, maybe 15% out of the money and collecting a premium. But sometimes stock continues to go up and it's a good thing. You're still making money. It's just your call option writing limited that upside some, and people freeze and they don't know what to do. It's in the money. I'm going to get called away. But the solution is rather simple. That is a separate position, that call option. You can always buy it back and resell another option at a later date. And you can roll, what we call it, rolling. So for example, this is option X week, which means on Friday, traditional monthly options will expire. We are in the process, and we've already rolled a good amount of them from our March expiration all the way out to the April expiration. And if they're in the money, that's fine. You can either roll it out and up, meaning go up a strike. Now it's going to cost you a little bit potentially, but still might make sense. Just depends on where you, you know, how bullish you are on the particular position. You could also just roll it out and flat. You'll get a little bit of a credit, but probably not a whole lot, depending on how the money it is. So that's how you deal with it. You don't have to let it expire and have the stock taken away from you. Go roll the position.
21: 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It's very likely that you're not the only one with that same question. 888-99-CHART.
22: Hey, Luke and Justin, Matt in South Florida. Question on SEP, S-E-P-P, 72T. Rather than questions about how to do it or the requirements, I think I understand that. I'm more interested in you guys explaining, I guess, a best case or a potential scenario where somebody would want to entertain taking withdrawals via the SEP 72T, I guess, mechanism. It sounds like it's for people that are in their early 50s trying to access funds strategically to maintain a certain tax rate, et cetera. So love to just hear an example or two of when that might be a good idea and how you guys view that option. Thank you.
4: Thank you for the call. Now, the rule of 72T or SEPP is something most people don't take advantage of, mainly because most don't retire early. So for a normal IRA or in a 401k, which is in a normal IRA, your age where you can take the money out penalty-free is 59 and a half. When a 401k, it's 55. But some want to retire early, especially the FIRE trend, right? But you can basically take money out of these 401ks, these IRAs early without the penalty, but you have to set up what is called an SEPP. And what that means is there's ways to calculate it, and it's a certain dollar amount, and you have to do it consistently. You could do it every year, every quarter, every month, but it needs to be the same for at least 5 years or until you reach the age of 59 and a half, whichever is longer. So if you retire at 50, you set this up, you can take money out penalty free, but it has to be the same amount over 9.5 years until you reach that age of 59 and a half, and then it's over. So it's a great little workaround, but only if you are retiring early. then that's pretty much it. It's pretty simple. Once again, there are some complex calculations on how much you can take out. One is amortization method, fixed annuitization method, RMD method, etc. And you can look those up, IRS rules, all of that. You probably want to talk to a CPA before you do that. Now, all of this distribution is still taxed as your ordinary income. And that's another issue, is if you start this plan, you can't stop it. So whatever impact that has on you from a tax perspective, it has. You can't say, oh, I don't want that income this year. I don't need that money this year. You're going to set it up. It's going to come to you, and you're going to have to report it as income on your taxes. If you're okay with that, then you can go ahead. So I hope that helped.
0: 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Thank you for listening, and your comments and questions are welcome on our 24-hour listener line at 888-99-CHART.
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29: News this hour from Town Hall. I'm John Scott. President Trump today offered a Memorial Day speech at Arlington National Cemetery.
30: We owe our liberty, our self-government, the glories of our history and our very nation itself to the generations who paid for it with everything they had, the ultimate sacrifice.
29: Memorial Day events taking place around the country, including in Peachtree City, Georgia. Correspondent Laura Winters was on hand as hundreds and dozens of veterans turned out to mourn the loss of friends that were killed in various wars.
31: More than 300 people showing up, wearing red, white, and blue outfits and waving American flags at this patriotic ceremony. U.S. Army veteran and retired military intelligence officer Joe Bowler, who served in Vietnam, tells me he supports President Trump and the war in Iran, as he personally fears the evil that terrorists could do with a nuclear weapon.
32: I believe our country is doing the right thing to rid itself of an evil that presents itself.
31: Covering Memorial Day, Laura Winters, Peachtree City, Georgia.
29: And President Trump says any agreement with Iran to end the war should include a requirement for several additional countries to join the Abraham Accords, including Saudi Arabia and Turkey. The U.S. brokered accords were forged during Trump's first term and aimed at normalizing relations with Israel. In a social media post, the president said negotiations are proceeding nicely but tied any eventual agreement to expanded participation in the agreements first signed in 2020. He pointed to Saudi Arabia and Qatar as countries that should immediately sign on, followed by Pakistan, Turkey, Egypt, and Jordan. More on these stories at townhall.com.
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